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0: Grief is messy. It leads us through a painful journey. The way out of the darkness is often found through the faithful love of someone who walks with us towards the dawn. In the story of Ruth, that kind of love is called chesed. It means loving selflessness, enduring faithfulness, and forbearing graciousness. God provided chesed love in the story, and He offers it to all of us too. From Chicago, welcome to the Moody Church Hour with Pastor Philip Miller. Stay with us for a time of worship and teaching as we continue a series on Mercies in the Shadows. From Ruth chapter 1, we'll learn all about fellowship in sufferings. Here now is Pastor Philip, along with worship leader Tim Stafford and assistant pastor Larry McCarthy.
1: Well, good morning, everybody, and welcome to the Moody Church. We're so glad you've joined us today. You know, we're not just a bunch of people gathered in a room or people listening online or by radio. We are the family of God, and we were made for relationships. And today we're going to see how important those relationships are, because we get to show each other the covenant love and faithfulness of God. We get to experience the love that God has for us as we extend it one to another. And that's why community is so important. So as we begin, would you pray with me? Let's pray together. Father, we thank you that you've made us for community. You said in the very beginning, it's not good for man to be alone. We need each other. And so, Father, help us to learn how to show your loving kindness to one another so that we might learn to trust you more in our lives. We pray this for Jesus' sake. Amen.

over all the earth. Who else would we run to if we have trouble? Why would we fail to trust him? The one of perfect wisdom. He's the one we're praying to today.

0: Lord, help us as we pray this morning that whether it's rain or sunshine, we trust your sovereign plan for us. Help us to pray to you, come to you with that in mind. We pray in Jesus' name. Amen.
1: Father, we come into your presence, and we've been singing this morning about hope, and you are a living hope, and for those who know you, that's so much more than a wish. Our hope is the confident expectation that you will keep your word, the confident expectation that you will keep your promises, and our hope is anchored on your faithfulness. As we come into your presence, Father, we're aware of the fact that you've kept every promise you've ever made, and you've never made a promise you couldn't keep. You've been faithful from age to age, and so we come into your presence acknowledging that our hope is in you. You promised us you'd never leave us or forsake us, and we thank you, Father. You promised us that you'd provide grace sufficient for us to bear, and we thank you, Father. Feed us this morning. Meet our needs as only you can, and find us ever quick to give you the honor, to give you the praise, to give you the credit, to give you the glory. Now we pray in the matchless name of Yeshua, Jesus, our Savior and our King, and amen.
0: Just stand, let's cling to Christ today, not all these other things that are passing away.

0: thank the Lord.
1: Amen. Amen.
2: Well, good morning, Moody Church. It's great to see all of you. We are jumping back into our series today, Mercies in the Shadows, as we look at the book of Ruth, this 3,000-year-old story found in the Old Testament. It's a story that is dominated by tragic loss and sorrow and grief. Last week, if you will remember, if you were with us, we saw Naomi's life completely unravel. She lost her husband, her two adult sons, and that not only meant that she had to stand by three different gravesides and mourn their loss, it also meant in her ancient Near Eastern patriarchal world that she lost a lot of things. She lost her income. There was no one to work the fields. She lost her legal representation in society. She lost her ability to inherit property, which was only passed down through the male line. And so Naomi's life has been dominated now with no hope, no future, and she has nowhere to turn. This is grief upon grief upon grief. And if you know anything about grief, many of us do, you'll know that grief is a very painful journey, isn't it? In 1969, Elizabeth Kubler-Ross, in her definitive book on death and dying, introduced us to what has now been popularly known as the five stages of grief. The grief is, it's not a linear process. It is a patched up mess of emotions, but it has five discrete elements. There's denial. This can't be happening. There's anger. I don't like this. Who do I blame? There's bargaining, manipulating, trying to regain control. There's depression. I'm just too sad to do anything. And then finally, eventually, after a long last, there's acceptance and peaceful resignation to the new reality and embracing that and going forward. Now, in the book of Ruth here, we're going to watch Naomi in particular as she moves through these stages of grief. And we're going to see her in, throughout this book crying and then at other times angry and bitter and lashing out and depressed and eventually coming to see hope in the midst of her circumstances. But grief is a messy thing, isn't it? We're all over the place. And one of the things we most need in the midst of our grief is someone to love us through it, who won't quit on us, no matter how messy or hard it gets, especially when it's messy or hard. Someone who loves us enough to go the distance, to see us through all of the drama of what we will go through, to stay close to us and love us through to the other side, to see us at our absolute worst and love us still the same. There's a special Hebrew word for this kind of love, and it is chesed. Chesed. Would you just say that with me? It's a crazy word. It's in the back of the throat. Chesed. Chesed, yes. Chesed is, there's no English equivalent for this word, but it is the combination of two concepts, love and loyalty. Love and loyalty together. It is often translated loving kindness or covenant faithfulness. It is the love, not just of the emotions, but of the will, a choosing, devoted, committed love, a commitment to the well-being of the object of our affections. This is the kind of love that God has for his people. It is a chesed love. Exodus 34, verse 6 famously says, God is speaking, the Lord, a God merciful and gracious, slow to anger and abounding in steadfast love. That's our word, chesed, and faithfulness. This concept of chesed is paraphrased by Sally Lloyd-Jones in her Jesus Storybook Bible, which is one of my favorite books in the whole world. My kids love it, and I think every adult should read it. But she paraphrases this kind of love this way. It is the never stopping, never giving up, unbreaking, always and forever love of God. Chesed is not just the kind of love that God extends to us, it is also the kind of love that God calls us to extend to each other. And in the passage that we're going to look at today, we're going to see this kind of chesed love in action. And it will help us learn what chesed is, and it will help us learn how to become people of chesed for one another. So if you have your Bibles with you, would you open them up this morning to Ruth chapter 1? We're going to be looking at verses 6 to 22. Ruth chapter 1, verses 6 to 22. Let me pray for us as we turn now to God's Word. Heavenly Father, we pray now that you would be our teacher, that you would guide us into life. Teach us to love as you have loved us, we pray. In Jesus' name, amen. Amen. Thanks be to the Lord for the reading of his word now as we turn to it. This is Ruth chapter 1, verse 6. Then she arose, this is Naomi, then she arose with her daughters-in-law to return from the country of Moab. For she had heard in the fields of Moab that the Lord had visited his people and given them food. So she set out from the place where she was with her two daughters-in-law, and they went on the way to return to the land of Judah. Now, what we're going to do this morning, just pause there for a second. I want to kind of show you three glimpses of Chesed this morning. First through Naomi, then through Ruth, and then through the Lord God himself. Okay, so this is Naomi's chesed here in these first verses. As we saw last week, this is the first glimmer of hope in the story. Naomi, she hears this rumor that the Lord God has been faithful to his covenant, that he had visited his people, and there is the famine is over, the rains have come, the crops have been raised, there's food once again in her homeland. And Naomi returns home. Nothing had gone right in Moab, and hopefully it'll be better back in her homeland. And as we saw last week, this is not just an immigration plan. This is a journey of faith. She is returning to her homeland, to the land of promise. She is coming back into the covenant land of God. She's throwing herself in hope upon who God is for her. She's coming back under the shelter of his wings. This is not just geographic relocation. This is spiritual relocation as well. Now, she sets out with her two daughters-in-law, Orpah and Ruth. And according to ancient Near Eastern customs, these two ladies are now functionally Naomi's servants. As the matriarch of the family unit, they were at her disposal. But somewhere along the line, she has second thoughts. And so here in verse 8, the text continues. But Naomi said to her daughters-in-law, "Go return each of you to her mother's house. May the Lord deal kindly with you as you have dealt with the dead and with me. The Lord grant that you may find rest, each of you, in the house of her husband." Then she kissed them, and they lifted up their voices and wept. Now, I don't know if you see it, but do you realize what Naomi's doing here? She's setting her daughters-in-law free. She's relinquishing them of any obligation to serve her or continue to live with her and help out around the house. She's sending them back to their homes in order that they might remarry and rebuild their lives. She doesn't have to do this. According to the ancient Near Eastern customs, she could have made them come along, made them help set up a new home, help with all the chores, help with whatever tasks and provision were required for their family unit. This was her prerogative. But instead, this is amazing to me, instead of allowing her grief to turn her inward and orient herself toward a selfish sort of posture here, Naomi puts their interests ahead of her own and lays down all her rights and privileges here. She sets them free. She sacrifices herself and she resigns herself to a life of isolation and loneliness in order to love Orpah and Ruth. She says, "May the Lord deal kindly with you." That's our word, chesed, right here. May the Lord have chesed towards you. As you have dealt with the dead and with me, as you have shown me chesed and my family chesed by your choosing to become a part of our family and love us, may now God in turn show you such love and loyalty, chesed, as you go on into your lives. May the Lord bless you and extend his loving kindness to you so that you may find rest, peace, security in a new home with a new husband and a new life. She's releasing them, sacrificing her own needs to give them a chance at life. And as she prays that the Lord would show them chesed, she herself shows them chesed as well. And so here's the first thing we realize about chesed. Chesed is loving selflessness. Chesed is loving selflessness. It is a willingness to lay down our own interests in the service of others. Remember that great theologian, Olaf the Snowman from Frozen? Remember how he defined love? He said, love is putting someone else's needs before yours. That's pretty biblical, isn't it? In other words, chesed is a costly love. It is a sacrificial love. It's a committed love. There's a price to be paid. Chesed promises, I will give myself for you. I will give myself for you. You know, everyone enjoys love when it's reciprocal, don't we? You know, I'll scratch your back if you scratch mine. And honestly, that's how a lot of our relationships are. I'll love you as long as you love me back. There's reciprocity. But don't you see, chesed love does not demand reciprocity. It is a loving, sacrificial, self-giving love without expecting anything in return. It is a self-giving love, a dying to self love. It is chesed love. So that's Naomi's chesed. Now Ruth's chesed. Naomi's trying to set them free, and in verse 10, they won't have anything to do with it. Look at verse 10. And they said to her, no, we will return with you to your people. But Naomi said, go, turn back, my daughters. Why should you go with me? Have I yet sons in my womb that they may become your husbands? Turn back, my daughters. Go your way, for I'm too old to have a husband. If I should say I have hope, even if I should have a husband this night and bear sons, would you therefore wait around till they were grown? Would you therefore refrain from marrying? No, my daughters, for it is exceedingly bitter to me for your sake that the hand of the Lord has gone out against me. Then they lifted up their voices and wept again. So Naomi here is making the case for why they should go home, find new husbands, and move on with their lives. She says, look, I'm not having any more sons here. It's not happening. And even if I were to miraculously remarry and miraculously conceive and they miraculously were twins and they both miraculously were sons, you're not going to wait around 20 years to marry them. She's referring to this whole idea of levirate marriage. That if a son died and left his bride without a child, that a brother, an unmarried brother, was required by law to marry the widow so as to provide an heir. It was a weird sort of social security safety net in those days. That's not happening. That's Naomi's point. She's playing out this absurd scenario to point out the helplessness of the life that they would be committing themselves to. To come with Naomi is to embrace a life without hope and a future. Only destitution and death await. Naomi says, no, you're better off on your own. Don't bind yourself to my fate. God is against me. We've all suffered enough. Go home. Be done with this. Verse 14. And Orpah kissed her mother-in-law, but Ruth clung to her. And she said, see, your sister-in-law has gone back to her people and her gods. Return and go after your sister-in-law. So Orpah heads out. We can't blame her for this, but Ruth here won't let go. And so Naomi renews her appeal with peer pressure this time and says, look, Orpah's made the reasonable choice here. She's seen the bitterness of my life. She's going back to her people, to her land, to her family, to all that she knows. She's going back to her gods. And I don't blame her, Naomi would say, after what God has done to me. Ruth, you really should do the same thing. It's the only rational thing to do. But verse 16, Ruth said, do not urge me to leave you or return from following you. For where you go, I will go. And where you lodge, I will lodge. Your people shall be my people, and your God, my God. Where you die, I will die, and there I will be buried. May the Lord do so to me and more if anything but death parts me from you. And when Naomi saw that she was determined to go with her, she said, "No more." This is such a powerful, gripping, beautiful scene, isn't it? Do you realize what Ruth is doing? She's burning her passport. She's saying, "I'm never going to go back." She's giving up her homeland, her people, her security, her freedom, her hope of remarriage, her hope of children and family. She's choosing to be an exile, a foreigner. She's binding herself to Naomi's fate, to destitution and hopelessness. She's giving up all of her dreams to lovingly care for her mother-in-law for the rest of her life. And it's amazing here. She even goes beyond our marriage vows. We don't promise what Ruth promises here. When we get married, we say, "Till death do us part." Ruth says, "I'm not even going to part you after death. I will be buried next to you." This is loyalty. Long after Naomi dies, my loyal love will remain. And Ruth is also not only loving Naomi here, she's declaring faith and trust in the Lord God of Israel, isn't she? She is throwing herself on his mercies. She's taking shelter under his wings. Instead of running back to her Moabite gods, she is turning to the chesed love of the Lord God, the covenant-keeping one. And she's extending chesed to Naomi. Don't you see that? And the chesed we see here is enduring faithfulness. It's another angle on chesed, enduring faithfulness. Ruth says, "I'm with you now and forever. I am binding myself to you. I'm all in for all time. May the Lord do so to me and more also. If anything but death parts me from you," she says. It's an oath. It's a promise. It's a covenant commitment she's making here. And what I think is so beautiful is that in grief, we often try to isolate, don't we? We push people away and we just try to get alone. And God won't let that happen here, and neither will Ruth. They are running to Naomi in her grief here. Because chesed promises, "I will be there with you. I will be there with you." This is remarkable love. Courageous love. Loyal love. "I will never leave you, nor will I forsake you. I will be with you always." Now let's look at God's chesed in this story. Let's look at verse 19 here. "So the two of them went on until they came to Bethlehem. And when they came to Bethlehem, the whole town was stirred because of them. And the women said, 'Is this Naomi?'" Can't you see them just muttering to one another? "Is this Naomi? Could it be her? I mean, it looks like her. That seems like it's her, but her face, it's so lined. And she looks like she's aged 30 years. She's only been gone a decade. Life must have been hard on her. And where's Elimelech? And where's those two little boys? Naomi, is that you?" Verse 20, she said to them, "Do not call me Naomi. Call me Mara, for the Almighty has dealt very bitterly with me. I went away full, and the Lord has brought me back empty. Why call me Naomi when the Lord has testified against me and the Almighty has brought calamity upon me?" Can't you feel her anguish here? Her bitter tears, the pain in her broken heart. She's back among lifelong friends, and she's been strong for so long, but in the moment where she sees people from her former life, she can't keep it in any longer. And out of the overflow of her heart, the mouth speaks here. She says, "Don't call me Naomi. Don't you dare call me Naomi. Call me Mara," which means bitter. "For the Almighty has dealt bitterly with me. I was full, and now I've come back empty." This is kind of a hurtful statement. I mean, Ruth is standing right there. She's not empty. But she doesn't even count Ruth. These are stinging and hurtful comments. But friends, that's what happens. In grief, we say things we'll regret later, don't we? She says, "Why call me Naomi when the Lord has testified against me I showed up in court and God was on the opposition. He was the attorney that sent me down. He brought calamity on my life. He sentenced me to bitterness and this death. It's all God's fault. Don't you dare call me Naomi. Call me Mara, bitterness. It's all that's left here. Friends, Naomi is lashing out against God, isn't she? The agony in her soul finally just bursts here. The dam breaks, the boil is lanced, and what pours out is raw and ugly and bitter. These are harsh words that she has for God. She rails against him with bitterness and disbelief and blame. And yet, she's coming home. She's coming home. Underneath the bitterness, there's still a little bit of faith down there. A tiny bit of trust, a fool's hope, a mustard seed of faith. But as it turns out, it will be enough. It will be enough. Verse 22, so Naomi returned, and Ruth the Moabite, her daughter-in-law with her, who returned from the country of Moab. And they came to Bethlehem at the beginning of barley harvest. I love that. This last line just hangs there. It was the beginning of barley harvest. They came at the beginning when the crops came in, at the turning of the tide, at the dawn of a new era, when mercies were on their way. It is a poetic, artistic way of reminding us that God's kindness, his covenant faithfulness, his loyal love, his chesed is on the move. The harvest means God is faithful. He is keeping his covenant of love to 1,000 generations, and this story isn't over. And so we see, friends, that chesed is forbearing graciousness. Chesed is forbearing graciousness. I'm amazed here that God allows Naomi to vent at him like this, aren't you? And not only does God put up with this, he is going to, in response, move toward her in grace and kindness and love. She throws up this wall of bitterness and grief and blame at God. And he is so patient and so kind and so gracious and so forbearing and so gentle and so understanding of her suffering and so compassionate toward her pain. And Chesed promises, friends, I will extend kindness to you. I will extend kindness to you. And not only is God going to move toward Naomi in chesed, loving kindness, he uses Ruth here to show Naomi the very kind of love that he has for her. Do you realize in this moment, Ruth is incarnating, taking and showing, modeling in flesh the chesed love of God that he has for Naomi. Naomi has almost given up hope in the chesed love of her God. She doesn't really believe it's a thing. But God says, okay, then let me soften your heart by showing you my love through Ruth so that you'll begin to trust me again. How tender is this? And here's where it gets really real for us, friends. Chesed is not just the love that God extends to us. It's the love he calls us to extend to one another. So here's the takeaway. We incarnate chesed for one another because Jesus incarnated chesed for us. We incarnate chesed for one another because Jesus incarnated chesed for us. Now, how are we ever to become people of chesed love like this? Now, let me tell you how it's not going to happen. It's not going to happen by trying really, really, really hard. It's not going to happen by looking at Ruth or Jesus and saying, I will do my best to copy their example. That's just going to demoralize us at the end of the day. 1 John 4, verse 19 says this, we love because he first loved us. We love because he first loved us. Friends, the way we become people of love is when we receive and allow the love of God to change us out from the inside. When we realize that Jesus came for us, that he pledged his life to us, that he laid down his life for us, that in loving sacrifice, he laid down himself. He said, I will give myself for you. That in enduring faithfulness, he bound himself to us and said, I will be there with you. When we realize that in forbearing graciousness, he looks upon us sinners and says, I will extend kindness to you. When we realize that Jesus incarnated chesed for us to redeem us and rescue us and cleanse us and forgive us, when that sinks in and it melts us out from the inside, do you realize we get to the point where we say, how can we not love others as we have first been loved by God himself? When we drink deeply of God's chesed love for us, friends, it changes us and it makes us into people who extend chesed to others. I heard a story a few years ago of a husband and wife who had been married for like 20 years, and the husband was in an accident and broke his neck, and he became a paralytic from the neck down, quadriplegic. And as he was in recovery, they had their 20th wedding anniversary. And he said to his wife, I sure wish we could go out on a date. And so she decided that was a good idea. And so she came over and she shaved his face. She gave him a little sponge bath. She brushed his teeth and combed his hair. She got him all dressed up, which wasn't easy, quite a project. And then she went and got herself ready, and they had a little board that they used to slide him out of the bed into his wheelchair. And so she got the board and slid him over, and then she pushed him to the car, and she backed the car out of the garage and took the board and slid him from his chair into the passenger seat and folded up the chair and put it in the trunk and put the plank in there and went around and drove him to the restaurant. When they got to the restaurant, she got the chair and the plank out and slid him back out and into the chair and wheeled him into the restaurant, up to the table where they sat. She spoon-fed him and fork-fed him every bite of his meal, helped him drink out of a straw when he needed to drink, and they talked and they had their meal. When the check came, she paid the bill, and then she went and pulled the car around and wheeled him out and took the plank and slid him into the chair and folded everything up and put it in the trunk and drove home and got to the house and got the plank and slid him back out into his chair and wheeled the chair into the bedroom and put the plank down and slid him back into the bed. She parked the car in the garage. She came and helped him get ready for bed, brushed his teeth, got him all tucked in. She went back and finished and got herself ready for bed and turned out the lights and climbed into bed next to him and said, thanks for taking me out on a date. Friends, that's chesed love. It is patient and kind. It does not envy or boast. It's not arrogant or rude. It does not insist on its own way. It's not irritable or resentful. It does not rejoice at wrongdoings, but rejoices in the truth. It bears all things, believes all things, hopes all things, endures all things. Chesed never fails. That, my friends, is the kind of love that we need, isn't it? And it's the kind of love God uses us to show to others. It's the kind of love that fetches us out of the despair and the darkness of our souls and gives us hope. And it's love that is real, that is grounded in the triune love of God for his people. Aren't you so glad for the chesed love of our God? Let's pray. Oh, Father, sometimes we're overwhelmed by your love, that you would move toward us with such grace and compassion, kindness and faithfulness. Father, we're so fickle, so doubting, so prone to wander. We trust our own instincts. We wander away. But your mercies are new every morning. Great is your faithfulness and kindness to your people, not just for us, but to 1,000 generations. Oh, Father, may we rest in, drink deeply from, and extend through our lives this chesed love. Teach us, change us, wash over, melt us, we pray, in the beautiful name of Jesus, our chesed, faithful God. Amen. Amen.
0: 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In her story, Ruth experienced some powerful realities. One of them was the power of justice, wherein we become conduits of mercy. Next time, join us for Merciful Justice, something Ruth experienced that helped her move forward even as she was grieving. Two contemporaries, two gospels, two tombstones, one choice. Karl Marx and D.L. Moody. The contrast between these men could not be greater. 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
6: Holiness is not transferable, and this is a trap that we can fall into. Thinking if we are about God's business, this makes us something different in His sight. If I come to church, carry a Bible, have devotions, live an obedient life, these things in and of themselves do not create holiness in me.
7: 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And Greg, in today's message, you talk about the difference between doing things for God and obedience to His Word. And aren't those just two sides of the same coin?
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6: Will the latter become unclean? And the priest answered and said, it will become unclean. Now the priests are asked a second question. They are going to respond in the context of the ceremonial law laid forth in the Word of God. And the question is, if someone is unclean from a corpse, and Leviticus 21 reveals that they were not to touch corpses, and if they did touch corpses, that's a corpse is a dead person. If they were to touch a dead person, they would be ceremonially unclean. And the question here is, if somebody who is unclean from a corpse touches something clean, will it become unclean? He's speaking of the things he said earlier. Will they become, or what will, it will become unclean is the answer of the priests. If somebody who is unclean from a corpse touches something clean, will it become unclean? Yes. Therefore, we have a very simple point being made here. Just because you're doing God's work doesn't mean you're holy. But if you are unholy, i.e. sinning, as we will see, all that you are doing is unclean. A little side note from one pastor. He shared, what's the only exception to this? It's Jesus. He touched a lot of unclean people, leopards, women, bleeding problems, corpses, etc. They did not make him unclean. Instead, he made them clean. But here we see that sin defiles everything. It makes it unclean. The last time I was sick, my wife was healthy, and now she kisses me. Will I become healthy? Obviously not, right? The answer is obvious. If I put a drop of red dye in a glass of water, does it turn clear? No, it turns red. It's very obvious. Sin is transferable. It always defiles everything. And sin will defile you. It will defile your relationship with the living God. This term unclean spoke of defilement. It spoke of pollution. It will pollute your relationship with the living God. And sin always defiles. Is this not what the Apostle Paul told the Corinthians when he was addressing their pride concerning their view of someone sinning in their midst? Turn with me to 1 Corinthians chapter 5. We'll take a look there briefly. The Corinthian church had become arrogant. They were so prideful that they could hang out with someone who was unrepentant. They thought that was a good thing, like many of our churches these days, that, oh, we just love them. Well, the Corinthian church was totally wrong, and Paul would address that. He would address the fact that sin would defile everything. 1 Corinthians chapter 5, verse 2. And you have become arrogant and have not mourned. Instead, in order that the one who has done this deed might be removed from your midst. For I, on my part, though absent in body but present in spirit, have already judged him. There was this person who was committing gross sin, and they had become arrogant, saying, we can handle this. We can live with this. And he says here, I have already judged him who has committed this as though I were present. Verse 4, in the name of our Lord Jesus, when you are assembled, and I with you in spirit, with the power of our Lord Jesus, I have decided to deliver such a one to Satan for the destruction of his flesh, that his spirit may be saved in the day of the Lord Jesus. He says, your boasting is not good. Do you not know that a little leaven leavens the whole lump of dough? Sin defiles everything. Clean out the old leaven that you may be a new lump, just as you are in fact unleavened. For Christ, our Passover, has also has been sacrificed. Let us therefore celebrate the feast not with old leaven, nor with the leaven of malice and wickedness, but with the unleavened bread of sincerity and truth. A little leaven leavens the whole lump. And he'll go on to say, do we not judge those who are within the church? Remove the wicked man from your midst. Sin defiles everything. Nobody has just a little bit of leprosy. You either have it or you don't. Sin is transferable. Sin always defiles. And sin will defile you and I. And obviously, through these illustrations, these Jews were sinning in some way or another. There was something going on that caused God, through Haggai, to ask these questions to reveal what was going on. So what was their sin? How were they sinning? Well, God uses the illustration of touching a corpse, a dead body. And the Lord could have used other illustrations from the ceremonial law, like leprosy or a woman's uncleanness. But he chose the illustration of touching a dead body. But why? I believe in Israel's history, we see it clearly, that this was most likely the area that they were sinning. And what do I mean? That they were touching dead people? Yes. But I think he's speaking not of the physically dead, but the spiritually dead. Israel had a history of associating with those who did not know Christ. Most likely they had fallen into this sin again, as we will see. Israel had continually, habitually mingled with those who were not saved. And this association in Scripture was not one of being in them but not among them. It was one of being among them and in them. It was one of becoming like them. It was one of taking on their practices. For instance, we see in the book of Judges that Israel did not obey God as commanded in Numbers chapter 33. And because of their sin, they continued to mingle with dead things, the Canaanites, ultimately bringing God's disciplinary hand on them, as predicted in Deuteronomy 28 through 30. And it's quite interesting. If you study the book of Ezra, in chapters 1 through 6, Ezra recounts the return from the first set of exiles returning, and that's during Haggai's day. And then chapter 7 through 10 is the account of the second group of exiles, including Ezra, which is about 60 to 70 years later. And it's very interesting to note what happened 60 to 70 years later than what we see in the book of Haggai. And if you turn with me, we'll see that in Ezra chapter 9. And I believe it's related to what was going on in Haggai's time. And I believe it's related to how we are tempted to sin also. Ezra chapter 9. Ezra, Nehemiah, Esther, Job, Psalms, Proverbs. Now when these things, verse 1, had been completed, the princes approached me, saying, "The people of Israel and the priests and the Levites have not separated themselves from the peoples of the lands. According to their abominations, those of the Canaanites, the Hittites, the Perizzites, the Jebusites, the Ammonites, the Moabites, the Egyptians, and the Amorites," verse 2, "for they have taken some of their daughters as wives for themselves and for their sons, so that the holy race has intermingled with the peoples of the lands. Indeed, the hands of the princes and of the rulers have been foremost in this unfaithfulness," abomination, unfaithfulness. "And when I heard about this matter," this is Ezra speaking, "I tore my garment and my robe and pulled of the hair of my head and of my beard and sat down appalled. Then everyone who trembled at the words of God, of the God of Israel, on account of the unfaithfulness of the exiles gathered to me. And I sat appalled until the evening offering. But at the evening offering I arose from my humiliation, even with my garment and my robe torn, and I fell on my knees and stretched out my hands to the Lord my God and said, 'O my God, I am ashamed and embarrassed to lift up my face to thee, my God. For our iniquities have risen above our heads, and our guilt has grown even to the heavens. Since the days of our fathers to this day, we have been in great guilt. And on account of our iniquities, we, our kings and our priests, have been given into the hand of the kings of the land, to the sword, to captivity, and to plunder, and to open shame, as it is this day. But now for a brief moment, grace has been shown from the Lord our God to leave us an escaped remnant to give us a peg in his holy place, that our God may enlighten our eyes and grant us a little reviving in our bondage. For we are slaves, yet in our bondage our God has not forsaken us, but has extended loving kindness to us in the sight of the kings of Persia to give us reviving, to raise up the house of our God, to restore its ruins, to give us the wall in Judah and Jerusalem. And now, our God, what shall we say after this? For we have forsaken thy commandments, which thou hast commanded by thy servants the prophets, saying, 'The land which you are entering to possess is an unclean,'" notice those terms, unclean, "unclean land, with the uncleanness of the peoples of the lands, with their abominations which have filled from end to end with their impurity." Notice that terminology. "So now do not give your daughters to their sons, nor take their daughters to your sons," and listen to this, "and never seek their peace or their prosperity, that you may be strong and eat the good things of the land and leave it as an inheritance to your sons forever. And after all this has come upon us for our evil deeds, our great guilt, since thou, O God, hast requited us, lest our iniquities deserve, and hast given us an escape remnant as this, shall we again break thy commandments and intermarry with the peoples who commit these abominations? Wouldest thou not be angry with us to the point of destruction, until there no remnant nor any who escape? O Lord God of Israel, thou art righteous, for we have been left an escaped remnant, and it is this day, behold, we are before thee in our guilt, for no one can stand before thee because of this. I think they were intermingling again. This is about 60 years later, and he says pretty clearly it's been their pattern throughout. We see that in Scripture. And I think they were intermingling with the peoples of the land, that they were seeking their people.

He says, so now do not give your daughters to their sons, nor take their daughters to your sons, and never seek their peace or their prosperity. Never seek their peace. The world has a peace to offer. Those without Christ have prosperity to offer. And he says, never seek that. Well, how about us? Are we touching dead things? One pastor writes, Christian, are you touching what is dead? You know what I'm talking about. We live in such a sinful world, don't we? Such a sin-cursed place that on every hand you can't go into a newsstand without being hit in the face with sin. You can't turn the television or radio on without being hit in the face with sin. You can't drive around without seeing a billboard or so. It's coming from everywhere. All the sin that the world has, and it's so hard to walk the narrow way and remain undefiled, he writes. How about you? Are you touching dead things? Now, we are to be in the world, but not of the world. We're not to leave the world. We're not to isolate and go into monasteries to protect ourselves from the world. We are to be in the world, but not of the world, as Paul would say. Now, unfortunately, Christians so often maybe are not touching the dead things of the world, but they're touching Christian dead things. Worldly Christian stuff. Things with the label Christian, but have the mindset and reality of the world. And that's what's going on as these Corinthians were being led astray. 2 Corinthians chapter 6, verse 14. Now the context here, as we see later on in chapter 11, is that there were false apostles that had come along and wooed the Corinthians away from the Apostle Paul and ultimately the Word and the Lord. And these false apostles, they're servants of Satan, we see in chapter 11. They disguise themselves as servants of Christ. They are dead things, although they claim to be following the Lord. They are dead. They're of the world. They're of Satan. And this Corinthian church was associating themselves with these false teachers. And Paul very clearly says this right here in chapter 6, verse 14 of 2 Corinthians. Do not be bound together with unbelievers. And I believe he's talking about those false apostles. If you read the context of 2 Corinthians, that's what he's talking about. Do not be bound together with unbelievers or unequally yoked. Don't be yoked together. For what partnership have righteousness and lawlessness? You are righteous in Christ. They are lawless. They're still in their sins. What fellowship or what sharing does light have with darkness? They're mutually exclusive. You can't walk in the light and walk in darkness at the same time. Or what harmony has Christ with Belial, speaking of Satan? Or what has a believer in common with an unbeliever? You have nothing in common with unbelievers. And I'll tell you right now, from my experience, if you want to be around unbelievers all the time, maybe you are an unbeliever, if that's your heart, because you have nothing in common with them. But folks, we true believers, we are tempted to go back to what we were in before. And we are warned in Scripture to be careful. He says, do not be bound together. He says, or what agreement has the temple of God with idols? For we are the temple of the living God, just as God has said, I will dwell in them and walk among them, and I will be their God, and they shall be my people. And here we go. Therefore, come out of their midst and be separate, says the Lord, and do not touch what is unclean. Come out of their midst and be separate. Don't touch what is unclean. This is the New Testament, quoted from the Old Testament. And he says, and I will welcome you. This people, my people, he says, I will welcome you. And I will be a father to you, and you shall be sons and daughters. That's a relationship, says the Lord Almighty. Therefore, having these promises that we would have this wonderful relationship with the living God, beloved, let us cleanse ourselves from every defilement of flesh and spirit, perfecting holiness in the fear of God. Get it? Don't touch dead things. It totally affects your relationship with Christ. A little leaven leavens the entire lump. And there's all kinds of areas where we can touch dead things. We can certainly do it in relationships where we are united and yoked in friendship with those who do not know Christ. I'm not talking about being in them but not on them, but being with them and like them and identifying with their likes and their desires rather than the things of Christ. We can be yoked in those relationships.

0: We can be yoked in our heart towards the things of the world as we see them on TV, the things that are not of Christ. And we can also commit spiritual adultery and be yoked with churches that are of the world, like we see these false teachers in 2 Corinthians. When a church uses the world's wisdom to do God's work, it's unclean. It's defiled. It's defiled to use the world's ways to do what God says. Looking for peace and spiritual prosperity apart from the God of the Word working through His Word in our lives by His Spirit. James chapter 4 gives us a clear understanding of this. Shows us this is why we quarrel. If you want to know why you ever got in a quarrel, this is it. Why do we fight and quarrel? James chapter 4, and just turn there briefly with me. There's a lot of churches mingling with the dead things of this world to do God's work, and it's totally defiled. There's a lot of radio shows mingling with dead ideas and philosophies of men and psychology apart from the Word of God, mingling with the dead, and everything is defiled no matter how good they sound. It's the same thing with our lives also. James chapter 4, verse 1. What is the source of your quarrels and conflicts among you? Is not the source your pleasures or desires which wage war in your members? You lust or simply desire and do not have, so you commit murder. And you are envious and cannot obtain, so you fight and quarrel. You do not have because you do not ask. You ask and do not receive because you ask with the wrong motives, so that you may spend it on your pleasures. That's worldliness. Seeking your own will rather than God's will. That is worldliness. And when you hang out with people that do the same, you are corrupting yourself. And you are corrupt. And we are corrupt when we do that. He says, you adulteresses, you're committing spiritual adultery. Do you not know that friendship with the world is hostility towards God? You can't do that. Therefore, whoever wishes to be a friend of the world, that's the system of living apart from trusting Christ. Whoever desires to be a friend of the world makes himself an enemy of God. It's very clear. And then if you read on in that chapter, he calls on them to have broken, contrite, mourning hearts for their sin and to humble themselves. Because God is attentive to the prayer of the righteous. His eyes are against those who do wicked. Brother and sister, are you intermingling with dead things? The ways of the world? Are you attempting to do God's work the world's way? That's corrupting you. Just because you're doing God's work doesn't make you holy, but sin will defile you. It will corrupt you. Are you attempting to use the world's ways to deal with the temptation to be anxious? It'll defile you. It'll corrupt you. So many Christian, quote-unquote, counselors bring the world's defilement to address your problems. Man's wisdom rather than God's word. It's defiling.
1: 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Greg, as you close today's message, you said that man's wisdom defiles. So tell me what you mean by that. What constitutes man's wisdom?
0: Well, Dave, Scripture reveals that there are two types of wisdom. There's wisdom from above and wisdom from below. There's God's wisdom and man's wisdom. And God's wisdom is found in the Word of God. And thus, anything apart from a right understanding and application of God's Word in every circumstance is really thus man's wisdom. God's Word is clear concerning how the church And we believers within the church are to function in the context of a relationship with Christ. Yet, unfortunately, many churches and individual Christians get on the latest bandwagon of church growth philosophies or slick marketing ideas or avoiding any appearance of being out of touch with current culture, only to find that they've started down a slippery slope that often ends in apostasy. If God is not blessing the work you're doing, perhaps the first place you need to check is your life in line with His revealed will as found in His Word? A really good question to ask yourself is, have I begun with Scripture as the basis for my choices? Am I accurately interpreting it? Avoiding the trap of man's wisdom begins with applying God's Word to your situation first, then living in obedience to it in the context of a real relationship with Jesus Christ.
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0: It's easy to trust God's sovereignty when we're enjoying His blessings, but what about when it seems like His hand is against us? That's the dilemma Habakkuk the prophet faced when God revealed how He was going to deal with Israel's disobedience. Today on Truth for Life Weekend, Alistair Begg examines the prophet's complaints and God's response. We're studying Habakkuk chapter 1.
1: Although Habakkuk lived long ago and far away, he introduces us to a timeless issue. Because as his prophecy opens, he's wrestling with the apparent inactivity of God in the face of injustice, violence, and destruction. His questions to God are straightforward. He's been praying, but he's growing weary. And so in verse 2, he asks the Lord, how long is it going to be that he has to keep coming to him in prayer, looking for an answer? And from the perspective of the prophet, there is a problem here as far as God's timing is concerned. The prophet knew well enough that when God established his covenant with his people, he promised that blessings would accompany their obedience. But he also promised that their disobedience would be followed by curses and by judgment. If you want to read of that for yourselves, you can read the whole of chapter 28 of Deuteronomy. It runs to some 60 verses or so, but essentially that is all that it is saying. God is saying to his people, if you will obey me, I will bless you and prosper you. If you disobey me, then curses will come down upon you and judgment will face you inevitably. And so the prophet, knowing that, is essentially saying, so what are you doing? You said back in Deuteronomy that if we stepped out of line, if your people were out of line, if they were involved in wickedness, you would do something, but apparently you are not doing anything. How long is this going to go on? Not only did he have a problem with God's timing, but he had a problem, as verse 3 makes clear, with God's tolerance. Why are you tolerating wrong? Why do you make me look at injustice? And when you read that, you realize that it is no small wonder why the prophets, in introducing what they have to say, refer to it not always as an oracle, as it is here at the beginning of Habakkuk, but as a burden. Indeed, a burden is the alternative word for oracle. And I think it is better to read it as a burden. Because what is actually happening is that God comes in some supernatural way and invades, if you like, the heart and mind of the prophet, a normal individual living a normal life in normal surroundings, reading his newspaper, going about his business. And God, if you like, impresses upon this character God's burden, his burden for a broken world, his burden for his wayward people. And he comes, as it were, and he lays that burden on the shoulders of the prophet. And he gives the prophet to see with eyes that make him unique among his contemporaries. And when he views the events and circumstances of life, he sees them almost, as it were, in another dimension, which lays upon him. And so it is that under the direction of God, for him to write in this way, to speak in this way, is not simply the proclamation of a seer or the introduction of an oracle, but is in every realistic sense the offloading of a burden. Now it is in verse 5 that we begin to get God's answer. And look at how he begins. Essentially he says to Habakkuk, you may want to sit down for this, Habakkuk. That's really verse 5, isn't it? I want you to look at the nations and watch. Let me tell you what to look for. But beware. And in fact, be aware that it is going to be unbelievable to you. In fact, it is frankly amazing. Now, what he goes on to say is that this emerging superpower of the Chaldeans, it may be in your translation, or the Babylonians, it's a description of the same peoples, the emerging of this superpower is an instrument in Yahweh's hand. That's the significance of the opening phrase of verse 6. I am raising up the Babylonians. I am raising up the Babylonians. In other words, God reveals that the momentous historical events that are unfolding in Habakkuk's lifetime are under God's sovereign control. May I just say parenthetically that the momentous historical events which are unfolding in our lifetime are equally under God's sovereign control. God is not watching, as it were, from the ramparts of heaven to see how history is unfolding. He isn't doing it today, and he wasn't doing it then. And in verses 6 to 11, we essentially have a poem. But you will notice that at the very heart of it are these striking statements. Verse 7, the character of the Babylonians, they are a feared and a dreaded people, a law to themselves, and promote their own honor. And so he describes in rich poetic form the horses swifter than leopards, fiercer than wolves at dusk, their horsemen flying from afar. Verse 10, when they come on these various cities and when they bump up against these other little rulers, they just deride them. They scoff at rulers. But the prophet needs to know of their destiny. And in verse 11, we're told that then they sweep past like the wind and they go on. But they're guilty men whose own strength is their God. Now in that section, what is happening is that God is answering the request of Habakkuk. He's letting him know that he, that is God, is at work, even though the prophet can't see it. He's letting him know that although the prophet is asking, why aren't you doing something? He is doing something. He is always at work. God is always at work. And so it was that far, far away from where Habakkuk was living in Babylon, the events were unfolding, momentous events that were going to change the course of world history. Habakkuk couldn't see that. Not until God opened his eyes to it. And even as he does, it is so amazing, it is so unbelievable that he stumbles over it as we're about to see. That the rise of Babylon wasn't as a result of some unique political strategy, but was as a result of God's sovereign design. And when you just pause for a moment and think about that, and put it in contemporary terms, and view the little history in which we live, the rise and fall of various groups and plans and dreams, the collapse of the Berlin Wall, the opening up of borders once closed, the meeting of people from places in the world that we thought we would never meet people and never see because they were closed off, they were unavailable. And so we stand back from our newspapers and we talk together about the multicultural nature of our world, and we look at our own dwindling empires and we see the destruction of the auto industry, and people bemoan and complain and wonder and worry and spill their coffee over their morning newspapers as they put their hands over their eyes, unwilling to see any more of it happen at all, forgetting all the time that God is sovereign over all these things too. And that his designs are different from our designs. He doesn't think as we think. He doesn't plan as we plan. He is not preoccupied with the trivial issues that focus our agendas. And again, the hymn writer helps us, doesn't he, Cowper? For a different reason, but the verse is good. Deep in unfathomable minds of never failing skill, he treasures up his bright designs and works his sovereign will. You see, that's what Habakkuk needed to learn in his day. And the benefit of reading again the prophecy is being reminded of it in our own day. But you know, here's the exciting thing, and it just occurred to me this afternoon when I was thinking of this again. As I was thinking about all the dreadful aspect, if you like, of God raising up the Babylonians, all of these wolf-like characters and doing all these dreadful things in relationship to the people of God. And I decided I would go back and look at the beginning of Daniel just to see how Daniel began. And I was so delighted to discover how it begins. And you'll be delighted too, because look at how it starts. In the third year of the reign of Jehoiakim. Remember Jehoiakim from just a couple of moments ago? Remember what God said would happen to Jehoiakim? That's what Habakkuk has discovered, and that's what Habakkuk is going to have to share. The king of Babylon came to Jerusalem and besieged it, and the Lord delivered Jehoiakim, king of Judah, into his hand. And as you read on, they brought all these fine young people into the place with them. Young men without any physical defect, handsome, showing aptitude for every kind of learning, well-informed, quick to understand, qualified to serve in the king's palace. Well, that's what I would do as well. If you go in there and you rampage and you steal, you might as well steal the brightest and the best. And so they did. And so you have Daniel. And then you have Daniel's friends, Shadrach, Meshach, and Abednego. And here's my thought. The same God who raises up the Babylonians to accomplish his purpose in relationship to the judgment of his people is the same God who was at work in the hearts and minds of Daniel's mom and dad so as to produce Daniel at the exact moment in time to be dragged away by the Babylonians so that he and his friends may prove themselves to be the very remnant of God's purposes, even in the midst of chaos. Well, that was something of a detour, but I hope it was purposeful and helpful to you. What we're learning is that in this instance, as in so many instances, God's response is totally different from that which we feel we might legitimately expect. That's the thing that staggers Habakkuk. And that's why in verse 12 he comes back with his second problem. And essentially what he is saying to God is, frankly, this cure is worse than the disease. If I hear you properly, what are you saying? How can you, the everlasting God, now he calls God's character in defense of his own questioning. How can you, the everlasting God, how can you, the Holy One, employ such wicked people to fulfill your purposes? You see what he's saying? This isn't in keeping with your character. You are a holy God. Holy gods wouldn't do this. Look at verse 13. Your eyes are too pure to look on evil. You cannot tolerate wrong. Why then do you tolerate the treacherous? Why are you silent while the wicked swallow up those more righteous than themselves? He's really back at the same thing, isn't he? Why do you tolerate this? Why are you silent? You can't possibly be serious. Are you telling me, says Habakkuk, that you're going to use really evil people to punish moderately evil people? I mean, we were a bad lot, but we don't even compare to this group that you're bringing in to do your work. I mean, we had turned our backs on you. We admit that. We had not been caring for the poor as you asked us to. There is injustice and violence and destruction in our land. But Lord, we're nothing like these Babylonians. Is it possible that you would use these people to deal with our people? And then 14 to 17. Which takes us to the end of the chapter, you have essentially almost another little poem, certainly a metaphor. And you'll see the metaphor that is there. You've made men, us, like fish in the sea, like sea creatures that have no ruler. He pictures the people of God floating, as it were, rudderless and rulerless. And then look at the Babylonians, how they're described in this picture. The Babylonians, he says, they're going to come at us as if they were just out on a fishing expedition. Look at them. The wicked, they pull all of these sea creatures up with hooks. They catch them in the net. They gather them into the dragnet. And then he goes on and he gets almost carried away in the metaphor. And he says, you know, look at these characters. They're so fascinated by their ability to do this that they're actually setting up their fishing nets in a shrine and bowing down before them, because their fishing nets are the key to their prosperity and the key to their victory. In fact, look at them there as they worship their little gods in their little shrines. Now, when you realize how fishing was as important as it was in Babylonia, you realize how apt the metaphor is. For the region of the Babylonians was there amongst the Tigris and the Euphrates rivers, and bordered in the south by the Persian Gulf. And for those of you who go to museums, you may have actually seen some of the reliefs that have been brought from the walls of Near Eastern buildings, which portray in those reliefs victorious Babylonian rulers taking their captives away in fishnets. That's the picture. And that's the picture employed by Habakkuk here. But you know, I have an observation, and I don't know how right it is, but I'll share it with you anyway, and if it's no good, you can just press delete. I noticed something here, and I'm not sure if it's right. But look what has happened, apparently, to the prophet. Back in verses 2 to 4, he was asking God to intervene because of the chaos of the people of God. He was acknowledging that amongst the people of God there was violence, there was destruction, there was wickedness, and indeed the wicked among the people of God were hemming in the righteous, so much so that the rule of law had been nullified, had been numbed, it was essentially paralyzed. But it is, if you like, a picture of responsibility, a picture of acknowledged responsibility. The people of God have done these things. Now it's time for us to stop. And we're going to leave him, as it says in the King James Version, standing on his watch. Which, as children, we always loved, because we said that was the smallest man in the Bible, because he was able to stand on his watch. Some of my young people in Hamilton, when I was a younger minister, used to wish that I would stand on my watch. In fact, I think they thought I had, which is why the sermons went on so long. But he is standing at his watch. He's stationing himself on the ramparts, and he's waiting now to see what God will say. And there's a sense in which, in leaving it here, we leave it, of course, as unfinished business. And we must. But it is clear from the passage, and let's affirm this, that because God is almighty, he can and does at times do things that are the opposite of what we might anticipate in order that his purpose may be achieved. And in such times, we must learn to say, I'm not sure exactly what's happening here, but I do know certain facts to be true of God. And so, until such times as God chooses to make the hazy clear, I will hold on to what I am confident of, and I will use it to face up to that which at the present time remains uncertain. And then just a P.S. And the P.S. is this. All of the prophet's uncertainties and questions about violence and injustice and the unbearable spiritual, intellectual tension which these things bring upon a person is ultimately answered not within the framework of Habakkuk, but beyond it. There are little pointers, as we will see before we finish our studies, but we have to go all the way forward to Jesus to get the answer to the real fundamental issue that is raised here. the question of God's intervention, the question of God's dealing with injustice, the question of God providing the requisite judgment and showing within that judgment mercy that is true to his character. Because remember, it was something of a scene of injustice, wasn't it, at the cross? And that injustice dawning on the mind of one of the thieves when he shouts across to his friend and he says, "We are punished justly, for we are getting what our sins deserve. But this man," pointing to Jesus, "has done nothing wrong." And I put it to you that Habakkuk's dilemma, and dilemma it is more than matched than that of Isaiah, when in describing a scene he will never see with his own bare eyes, he writes these words: "Yet it was the Lord's will to crush him and cause him to suffer. And though the Lord makes his life a guilt offering, he will see his offspring and prolong his days, and the will of the Lord will prosper in his hand. After the suffering of his soul, he will see the light of life and be satisfied. By his knowledge, my righteous servant will justify many, and he will bear their iniquities. Therefore, I will give him a portion among the great, and he will divide the spoils with the strong. Because he poured out his life unto death and was numbered with the transgressors. For he bore the sin of many and made intercession for the transgressors." Ultimately, all of these questions must be brought to the foot of the cross of the Lord Jesus Christ. I'm sure that's why John Stott on one occasion said, "I could never believe in God were it not for the cross. For in the cross, God comes and deals with it all and enters into our suffering and pours out his blood, dying for those who hate him and revile him, and in his death, praying for his enemies." And all the moral and intellectual dilemma that is folded into Habakkuk's complaints is ultimately only resolved at that place. And indeed, all of our moral, intellectual dilemmas will only adequately be addressed there.
0: 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I'm Bob Lapine. Thanks for taking time out of your weekend to study the Bible with us. We saw today how God can use the wicked to punish his disobedient people. Next weekend, we'll see how he ultimately deals with the wicked oppressors themselves. The Bible teaching of Alistair Begg is furnished by Truth for Life, where the learning is for living.
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I'm your host, Kathy Bowman, and I'm so glad you could join me today as we zero in on the importance of our daily walk with the Lord. Just as Jesus taught his disciples as they walked from place to place and went about the normal activities of their day, so he wants to teach us and help us understand his ways as we simply go through our daily routines. But here's the catch. We have to be listening. We have to be looking for what he wants us to see. We have to have spirits that are attuned to his. Our minds need to be focused on how his word can be brought to bear in our lives. It's not merely the setting aside of time for prayer and Bible reading. Yes, it's that too, but it's more of a God consciousness as we go through the activities of our day. It's walking in the Spirit of God, as this next song tells

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2: 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Listen to the Bible from Revelation 21 as God's judgment of the world is now complete and His sovereignty is no longer challenged. He said to me, "It is done. I am the Alpha and the Omega, the beginning and the end. To him who is thirsty I will give to drink without cost from the spring of the water of life. He who overcomes will inherit all this, and I will be his God, and he will be my son. But the cowardly, the unbelieving, the vile, the murderers, the sexually immoral, those who practice magic arts, the idolaters and all liars, their place will be in the fiery lake of burning sulfur. This is the second death." One of the seven angels who had the seven bowls full of the seven last plagues came and said to me, "Come, I will show you the bride, the wife of the Lamb." And he carried me away in the spirit to a mountain great and high, and showed me the holy city, Jerusalem, coming down out of heaven from God. It shone with the glory of God, and its brilliance was like that of a very precious jewel, like jasper, clear as crystal. It had a great high wall with 12 gates, and with 12 angels at the gates. On the gates were written the names of the 12 tribes of Israel. There were 3 gates on the east, 3 on the north, 3 on the south, and 3 on the west. The wall of the city had 12 foundations, and on them were the names of the 12 apostles of the Lamb. The angel who talked with me had a measuring rod of gold to measure the city, its gates, and its walls. The city was laid out like a square as long as it was wide. He measured the city with the rod and found it to be 12,000 stadia in length, and as wide and high as it is long. He measured its wall, and it was 144 cubits thick by man's measurement, which the angel was using. The wall was made of jasper, and the city of pure gold, as pure as glass. The foundations of the city walls were decorated with every kind of precious stone. The first foundation was jasper, the second sapphire, the third chalcedony, the fourth emerald, the fifth sardonyx, the sixth carnelian, the seventh chrysolite, the eighth beryl, the ninth topaz, the tenth chrysoprase, the 11th jacinth, and the 12th amethyst. The 12 gates were 12 pearls, each gate made of a single pearl. The great street of the city was of pure gold, like transparent glass. From Revelation 21, listen to the Bible. It's great for the soul.
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0: Grief is messy. It leads us through a painful journey. The way out of the darkness is often found through the faithful love of someone who walks with us towards the dawn. In the story of Ruth, that kind of love is called chesed. It means loving selflessness, enduring faithfulness, and forbearing graciousness. God provided chesed love in the story, and He offers it to all of us too. From Chicago, welcome to the Moody Church Hour with Pastor Philip Miller. Stay with us for a time of worship and teaching as we continue a series on Mercies in the Shadows. From Ruth chapter 1, we'll learn all about fellowship in sufferings. Here now is Pastor Philip, along with worship leader Tim Stafford and assistant pastor Larry McCarthy.
1: Well, good morning, everybody, and welcome to the Moody Church. We're so glad you've joined us today. You know, we're not just a bunch of people gathered in a room or people listening online or by radio. We are the family of God, and we were made for relationships. And today we're going to see how important those relationships are, because we get to show each other the covenant love and faithfulness of God. We get to experience the love that God has for us as we extend it one to another. And that's why community is so important. So as we begin, would you pray with me? Let's pray together. Father, we thank you that you've made us for community. You said in the very beginning, it's not good for man to be alone. We need each other. And so, Father, help us to learn how to show your loving kindness to one another so that we might learn to trust you more in our lives. We pray this for Jesus' sake. Amen.

He alone is sovereign over all the earth. Who else would we run to if we have trouble? Why would we fail to trust him? The one of perfect wisdom. He's the one we're praying to today.

0: Lord, help us as we pray this morning that whether it's rain or sunshine, we trust your sovereign plan for us. Help us to pray to you, to come to you with that in mind. We pray in Jesus' name. Amen.
1: Father, we come into your presence, and we've been singing this morning about hope, and you are a living hope, and for those who know you, that's so much more than a wish. Our hope is the confident expectation that you will keep your word, the confident expectation that you will keep your promises, and our hope is anchored on your faithfulness. As we come into your presence, Father, we're aware of the fact that you've kept every promise you've ever made, and you've never made a promise you couldn't keep. You've been faithful from age to age, and so we come into your presence acknowledging that our hope is in you. You promised us you'd never leave us or forsake us, and we thank you, Father. You promised us that you'd provide grace sufficient for us to bear, and we thank you, Father. Feed us this morning. Meet our needs as only you can, and find us ever quick to give you the honor, to give you the praise, to give you the credit, to give you the glory. Now we pray in the matchless name of Yeshua, Jesus, our Savior and our King, and amen.
0: Just stand, let's cling to Christ today, not all these other things that are passing away.

0: thank the Lord.
1: Amen. Amen. Well, good morning, Moody Church. It's great to see all of you. We are jumping back into our series today, Mercies in the Shadows, as we look at the book of Ruth, this 3,000-year-old story found in the Old Testament. It's a story that is dominated by tragic loss and sorrow and grief. Last week, if you will remember, if you were with us, we saw Naomi's life completely unravel. She lost her husband, her two adult sons, and that not only meant that she had to stand by three different gravesides and mourn their loss, it also meant in her ancient Near Eastern patriarchal world that she lost a lot of things. She lost her income. There was no one to work the fields. She lost her legal representation in society. She lost her ability to inherit property, which was only passed down through the male line. And so Naomi's life has been dominated now with no hope, no future, and she has nowhere to turn. This is grief upon grief upon grief. And if you know anything about grief, many of us do, you'll know that grief is a very painful journey, isn't it? In 1969, Elizabeth Kubler-Ross, in her definitive book on death and dying, introduced us to what has now been popularly known as the five stages of grief. It's not a linear process. It is a patched up mess of emotions, but it has five discrete elements. There's denial. This can't be happening. There's anger. I don't like this. Who do I blame? There's bargaining, manipulating, trying to regain control. There's depression. I'm just too sad to do anything. And then finally, eventually, after a long last, there's acceptance and peaceful resignation to the new reality and embracing that and going forward. Now, in the book of Ruth here, we're going to watch Naomi in particular as she moves through these stages of grief. And we're going to see her throughout this book crying and then at other times angry and bitter and lashing out and depressed and eventually coming to see hope in the midst of her circumstances. But grief is a messy thing, isn't it? We're all over the place. And one of the things we most need in the midst of our grief is someone to love us through it, who won't quit on us, no matter how messy or hard it gets, especially when it's messy or hard. Someone who loves us enough to go the distance, to see us through all of the drama of what we will go through, to stay close to us and love us through to the other side, to see us at our absolute worst and love us still the same. There's a special Hebrew word for this kind of love, and it is chesed. Chesed. Would you just say that with me? It's a crazy word. It's in the back of the throat. Chesed. Chesed, yes. Chesed is, there's no English equivalent for this word, but it is the combination of two concepts, love and loyalty. Love and loyalty together. It is often translated loving kindness or covenant faithfulness. It is the love, not just of the emotions, but of the will, a choosing, devoted, committed love, a commitment to the well-being of the object of our affections. This is the kind of love that God has for his people. It is a chesed love. Exodus 34, verse 6 famously says, God is speaking, the Lord, a God merciful and gracious, slow to anger and abounding in steadfast love. That's our word, chesed, and faithfulness. This concept of chesed is paraphrased by Sally Lloyd-Jones in her Jesus Storybook Bible, which is one of my favorite books in the whole world. My kids love it, and I think every adult should read it. But she paraphrases this kind of love this way. It is the never stopping, never giving up, unbreaking, always and forever love of God. Chesed is not just the kind of love that God extends to us, it is also the kind of love that God calls us to extend to each other. And in the passage that we're going to look at today, we're going to see this kind of chesed love in action. And it will help us learn what chesed is, and it will help us learn how to become people of chesed for one another. So if you have your Bibles with you, would you open them up this morning to Ruth chapter 1? We're going to be looking at verses 6 to 22. Ruth chapter 1, verses 6 to 22. Let me pray for us as we turn now to God's Word. Heavenly Father, we pray now that you would be our teacher, that you would guide us into life. Teach us to love as you have loved us, we pray. In Jesus' name, amen. Amen. Thanks be to the Lord for the reading of his word now as we turn to it. This is Ruth chapter 1, verse 6. Then she arose, this is Naomi, then she arose with her daughters-in-law to return from the country of Moab. For she had heard in the fields of Moab that the Lord had visited his people and given them food. So she set out from the place where she was with her two daughters-in-law, and they went on the way to return to the land of Judah. Now, what we're going to do this morning, just pause there for a second. I want to kind of show you three glimpses of Chesed this morning. First through Naomi, then through Ruth, and then through the Lord God himself. Okay, so this is Naomi's chesed here in these first verses. As we saw last week, this is the first glimmer of hope in the story. Naomi, she hears this rumor that the Lord God has been faithful to his covenant, that he had visited his people, and there is the famine is over, the rains have come, the crops have been raised, there's food once again in her homeland. And Naomi returns home. Nothing had gone right in Moab, and hopefully it'll be better back in her homeland. And as we saw last week, this is not just an immigration plan. This is a journey of faith. She is returning to her homeland, to the land of promise. She is coming back into the covenant land of God. She's throwing herself in hope upon who God is for her. She's coming back under the shelter of his wings. This is not just geographic relocation. This is spiritual relocation as well. Now, she sets out with her two daughters-in-law, Orpah and Ruth. And according to ancient Near Eastern customs, these two ladies are now functionally Naomi's servants. As the matriarch of the family unit, they were at her disposal. But somewhere along the line, she has second thoughts. And so here in verse 8, the text continues. But Naomi said to her daughters-in-law, "Go return each of you to her mother's house. May the Lord deal kindly with you as you have dealt with the dead and with me. The Lord grant that you may find rest, each of you, in the house of her husband." Then she kissed them, and they lifted up their voices and wept. Now, I don't know if you see it, but do you realize what Naomi's doing here? She's setting her daughters-in-law free. She's relinquishing them of any obligation to serve her or continue to live with her and help out around the house. She's sending them back to their homes in order that they might remarry and rebuild their lives. She doesn't have to do this. According to the ancient Near Eastern customs, she could have made them come along, made them help set up a new home, help with all the chores, help with whatever tasks and provision were required for their family unit. This was her prerogative. But instead, this is amazing to me, instead of allowing her grief to turn her inward and orient herself toward a selfish sort of posture here, Naomi puts their interests ahead of her own and lays down all her rights and privileges here. She sets them free. She sacrifices herself and she resigns herself to a life of isolation and loneliness in order to love Orpah and Ruth. She says, "May the Lord deal kindly with you." That's our word, chesed, right here. May the Lord have chesed towards you. As you have dealt with the dead and with me, as you have shown me chesed and my family chesed by your choosing to become a part of our family and love us, may now God in turn show you such love and loyalty, chesed, as you go on into your lives. May the Lord bless you and extend his loving kindness to you so that you may find rest, peace, security in a new home with a new husband and a new life. She's releasing them, sacrificing her own needs to give them a chance at life. And as she prays that the Lord would show them chesed, she herself shows them chesed as well. And so here's the first thing we realize about chesed. Chesed is loving selflessness. Chesed is loving selflessness. It is a willingness to lay down our own interests in the service of others. Remember that great theologian, Olaf the Snowman from Frozen? Remember how he defined love? He said, love is putting someone else's needs before yours. That's pretty biblical, isn't it? In other words, chesed is a costly love. It is a sacrificial love. It's a committed love. There's a price to be paid. Chesed promises, I will give myself for you. I will give myself for you. You know, everyone enjoys love when it's reciprocal, don't we? You know, I'll scratch your back if you scratch mine. And honestly, that's how a lot of our relationships are. I'll love you as long as you love me back. There's reciprocity. But don't you see, chesed love does not demand reciprocity. It is a loving, sacrificial, self-giving love without expecting anything in return. It is a self-giving love, a dying to self love. It is chesed love. So that's Naomi's chesed. Now Ruth's chesed. Naomi's trying to set them free, and in verse 10, they won't have anything to do with it. Look at verse 10. And they said to her, no, we will return with you to your people. But Naomi said, go, turn back, my daughters. Why should you go with me? Have I yet sons in my womb that they may become your husbands? Turn back, my daughters. Go your way, for I'm too old to have a husband. If I should say I have hope, even if I should have a husband this night and bear sons, would you therefore wait around till they were grown? Would you therefore refrain from marrying? No, my daughters, for it is exceedingly bitter to me for your sake that the hand of the Lord has gone out against me. Then they lifted up their voices and wept again. So Naomi here is making the case for why they should go home, find new husbands, and move on with their lives. She says, look, I'm not having any more sons here. It's not happening. And even if I were to miraculously remarry and miraculously conceive and they miraculously were twins and they both miraculously were sons, you're not going to wait around 20 years to marry them. She's referring to this whole idea of levirate marriage, that if a son died and left his bride without a child, that a brother, an unmarried brother, was required by law to marry the widow so as to provide an heir. It was a weird sort of social security safety net in those days. That's not happening. That's Naomi's point. She's playing out this absurd scenario to point out the helplessness of the life that they would be committing themselves to. To come with Naomi is to embrace a life without hope and a future. Only destitution and death await. Naomi says, no, you're better off on your own. Don't bind yourself to my fate. God is against me. We've all suffered enough. Go home. Be done with this. Verse 14. And Orpah kissed her mother-in-law, but Ruth clung to her. And she said, see, your sister-in-law has gone back to her people and her gods. Return and go after your sister-in-law. So Orpah heads out. We can't blame her for this, but Ruth here won't let go. And so Naomi renews her appeal with peer pressure this time and says, look, Orpah's made the reasonable choice here. She's seen the bitterness of my life. She's going back to her people, to her land, to her family, to all that she knows. She's going back to her gods. And I don't blame her, Naomi would say, after what God has done to me. Ruth, you really should do the same thing. It's the only rational thing to do. But verse 16, Ruth said, do not urge me to leave you or return from following you. For where you go, I will go. And where you lodge, I will lodge. Your people shall be my people, and your God, my God. Where you die, I will die, and there I will be buried. May the Lord do so to me and more if anything but death parts me from you. And when Naomi saw that she was determined to go with her, she said, "No more." This is such a powerful, gripping, beautiful scene, isn't it? Do you realize what Ruth is doing? She's burning her passport. She's saying, "I'm never going to go back." She's giving up her homeland, her people, her security, her freedom, her hope of remarriage, her hope of children and family. She's choosing to be an exile, a foreigner. She's binding herself to Naomi's fate, to destitution and hopelessness. She's giving up all of her dreams to lovingly care for her mother-in-law for the rest of her life. And it's amazing here. She even goes beyond our marriage vows. We don't promise what Ruth promises here. When we get married, we say, "Till death do us part." Ruth says, "I'm not even going to part you after death. I will be buried next to you." This is loyalty. Long after Naomi dies, my loyal love will remain. And Ruth is also not only loving Naomi here, she's declaring faith and trust in the Lord God of Israel, isn't she? She is throwing herself on his mercies. She's taking shelter under his wings. Instead of running back to her Moabite gods, she is turning to the chesed love of the Lord God, the covenant-keeping one. And she's extending chesed to Naomi. Don't you see that? And chesed we see here is enduring faithfulness. It's another angle on chesed, enduring faithfulness. Ruth says, "I'm with you now and forever. I am binding myself to you. I'm all in for all time. May the Lord do so to me and more also. If anything but death parts me from you," she says. It's an oath. It's a promise. It's a covenant commitment she's making here. And what I think is so beautiful is that in grief, we often try to isolate, don't we? We push people away and we just try to get alone. And God won't let that happen here, and neither will Ruth. They are running to Naomi in her grief here, because chesed promises, "I will be there with you. I will be there with you." This is remarkable love, courageous love, loyal love. "I will never leave you, nor will I forsake you. I will be with you always." Now let's look at God's chesed in this story. Let's look at verse 19 here. "So the two of them went on until they came to Bethlehem. And when they came to Bethlehem, the whole town was stirred because of them. And the women said, 'Is this Naomi?'" Can't you see them just muttering to one another? "Is this Naomi? Could it be her? I mean, it looks like her. That seems like it's her, but her face, it's so lined. And she looks like she's aged 30 years. She's only been gone a decade. Life must have been hard on her. And where's Elimelech? And where's those two little boys? Naomi, is that you?" Verse 20, she said to them, "Do not call me Naomi. Call me Mara, for the Almighty has dealt very bitterly with me. I went away full, and the Lord has brought me back empty. Why call me Naomi when the Lord has testified against me and the Almighty has brought calamity upon me?" Can't you feel her anguish here? Her bitter tears, the pain in her broken heart. She's back among lifelong friends, and she's been strong for so long, but in the moment when she sees people from her former life, she can't keep it in any longer. And out of the overflow of her heart, the mouth speaks here. She says, "Don't call me Naomi. Don't you dare call me Naomi. Call me Mara," which means bitter. "For the Almighty has dealt bitterly with me. I was full, and now I've come back empty." This is kind of a hurtful statement. I mean, Ruth is standing right there. She's not empty. But she doesn't even count Ruth. These are stinging and hurtful comments. But friends, that's what happens. In grief, we say things we'll regret later, don't we? She says, "Why call me Naomi when the Lord has testified against me?" I showed up in court and God was on the opposition. He was the attorney that sent me down. He brought calamity on my life. He sentenced me to bitterness and this death. It's all God's fault. Don't you dare call me Naomi. Call me Mara, bitterness. It's all that's left here. Friends, Naomi is lashing out against God, isn't she? The agony in her soul finally just bursts here. The dam breaks, the boil is lanced, and what pours out is raw and ugly and bitter. These are harsh words that she has for God. She rails against him with bitterness and disbelief and blame. And yet, she's coming home. She's coming home. Underneath the bitterness, there's still a little bit of faith down there. A tiny bit of trust, a fool's hope, a mustard seed of faith. But as it turns out, it will be enough. It will be enough. Verse 22, so Naomi returned, and Ruth the Moabite, her daughter-in-law with her, who returned from the country of Moab. And they came to Bethlehem at the beginning of barley harvest. I love that. This last line just hangs there. It was the beginning of barley harvest. They came at the beginning when the crops came in, at the turning of the tide, at the dawn of a new era, when mercies were on their way. It is a poetic, artistic way of reminding us that God's kindness, his covenant faithfulness, his loyal love, his chesed is on the move. The harvest means God is faithful. He is keeping his covenant of love to 1,000 generations, and this story isn't over. And so we see, friends, that chesed is forbearing graciousness. Chesed is forbearing graciousness. I'm amazed here that God allows Naomi to vent at him like this, aren't you? And not only does God put up with this, he is going to, in response, move toward her in grace and kindness and love. She throws up this wall of bitterness and grief and blame at God. And he is so patient and so kind and so gracious and so forbearing and so gentle and so understanding of her suffering and so compassionate toward her pain. And Chesed promises, friends, I will extend kindness to you. I will extend kindness to you. And not only is God going to move toward Naomi in chesed, loving kindness, he uses Ruth here to show Naomi the very kind of love that he has for her. Do you realize in this moment, Ruth is incarnating, taking and showing, modeling in flesh the chesed love of God that he has for Naomi. Naomi has almost given up hope in the chesed love of her God. She doesn't really believe it's a thing. But God says, okay, then let me soften your heart by showing you my love through Ruth so that you begin to trust me again. How tender is this? And here's where it gets really real for us, friends. Chesed is not just the love that God extends to us. It's the love he calls us to extend to one another. So here's the takeaway. We incarnate chesed for one another because Jesus incarnated chesed for us. We incarnate chesed for one another because Jesus incarnated chesed for us. Now, how are we ever to become people of chesed love like this? Now, let me tell you how it's not going to happen. It's not going to happen by trying really, really, really hard. It's not going to happen by looking at Ruth or Jesus and saying, I will do my best to copy their example. That's just going to demoralize us at the end of the day. 1 John 4, verse 19 says this, we love because he first loved us. We love because he first loved us. Friends, the way we become people of love is when we receive and allow the love of God to change us out from the inside. When we realize that Jesus came for us, that he pledged his life to us, that he laid down his life for us, that in loving sacrifice, he laid down himself. He said, I will give myself for you. That in enduring faithfulness, he bound himself to us and said, I will be there with you. When we realize that in forbearing graciousness, he looks upon us sinners and says, I will extend kindness to you. When we realize that Jesus incarnated chesed for us to redeem us and rescue us and cleanse us and forgive us, when that sinks in and it melts us out from the inside, do you realize we get to the point where we say, how can we not love others as we have first been loved by God himself? When we drink deeply of God's chesed love for us, friends, it changes us and it makes us into people who extend chesed to others. I heard a story a few years ago of a husband and wife who had been married for like 20 years, and the husband was in an accident and broke his neck, and he became a paralytic from the neck down, quadriplegic. And as he was in recovery, they had their 20th wedding anniversary. And he said to his wife, I sure wish we could go out on a date. And so she decided that was a good idea. And so she came over and she shaved his face. She gave him a little sponge bath. She brushed his teeth and combed his hair. She got him all dressed up, which wasn't easy, quite a project. And then she went and got herself ready, and they had a little board that they used to slide him out of the bed into his wheelchair. And so she got the board and slid him over, and then she pushed him to the car, and she backed the car out of the garage and took the board and slid him from his chair into the passenger seat and folded up the chair and put it in the trunk and put the plank in there and went around and drove him to the restaurant. When they got to the restaurant, she got the chair and the plank out and slid him back out and into the chair and wheeled him into the restaurant, up to the table where they sat. She spoon-fed him and fork-fed him every bite of his meal, helped him drink out of a straw when he needed to drink, and they talked and they had their meal. When the check came, she paid the bill. And then she went and pulled the car around and wheeled him out and took the plank and slid him into the chair and folded everything up and put it in the trunk and drove home and got to the house and got the plank and slid him back out into his chair and wheeled the chair into the bedroom and put the plank down and slid him back into the bed. She parked the car in the garage. She came and helped him get ready for bed, brushed his teeth, got him all tucked in. She went back and finished and got herself ready for bed and turned out the lights and climbed into bed next to him and said, thanks for taking me out on a date. Friends, that's chesed love. It is patient and kind. It does not envy or boast. It's not arrogant or rude. It does not insist on its own way. It's not irritable or resentful. It does not rejoice at wrongdoings, but rejoices in the truth. It bears all things, believes all things, hopes all things, endures all things. Chesed never fails. That, my friends, is the kind of love that we need, isn't it? And it's the kind of love God uses us to show to others. It's the kind of love that fetches us out of the despair and the darkness of our souls and gives us hope. And it's love that is real, that is grounded in the triune love of God for his people. Aren't you so glad for the chesed love of our God? Let's pray. Oh, Father, sometimes we're overwhelmed by your love, that you would move toward us with such grace and compassion, kindness and faithfulness. Father, we're so fickle, so doubting, so prone to wander. We trust our own instincts. We wander away. But your mercies are new every morning. Great is your faithfulness and kindness to your people, not just for us, but to 1,000 generations. Oh, Father, may we rest in, drink deeply from, and extend through our lives this chesed love. Teach us, change us, wash over, melt us, we pray, in the beautiful name of Jesus, our chesed, faithful God. Amen. Amen.
0: 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In her story, Ruth experienced some powerful realities. One of them was the power of justice, wherein we become conduits of mercy. Next time, join us for Merciful Justice, something Ruth experienced that helped her move forward even as she was grieving. Two contemporaries, two gospels, two tombstones, one choice. Karl Marx and D.L. Moody. 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
11: 25 years ago today, terrorists from the Islamic extremist group Al-Qaeda hijacked four commercial airplanes and crashed them into high-value American targets, including the Pentagon in Washington, D.C., and the Twin Towers located at the World Trade Center in New York City. As you may remember, one valiant group of passengers on hijacked Flight 93 heard about the other attacks, realized their jet would become a weapon, and fought back. And they stormed the cockpit, and their plane crashed in an open field in western Pennsylvania. All 44 people on board died. Today, we're going back to New York City to share the story of one man who started running for his life, like any of us would, when the first tower collapsed.
13: But the Lord stopped me in my tracks, because all I could hear is that blanket of debris suffocated all noise except for the cries and the screams of people in the darkness. Help me, I'm hurt. Help me, I can't see.
11: Thanks for joining us for this very special 9/11 edition of Focus on the Family with Jim Daly. I'm John Fuller.
10: John, we certainly have a hero's tale to share with everyone today. Our guest is Darren Kinder, a former Secret Service agent who served under five U.S. presidents. After 25 years in the Secret Service, Darren stepped away to become an author and speaker, founding an organization called Fierce Faith. Darren and his wife Heather live in Dallas and have four sons.
11: Here now is Darren Kinder speaking at a men's event at Peace Lutheran Church in Grand Island, Nebraska on Focus on the Family with Jim Daly.
13: New York City. I was assigned to New York City in the New York field office. At that time, it was the largest field office in the country. We were in 7 World Trade Center. It's the third tallest building of the complex. 7 World Trade Center was about 50 or so floors. It was directly across the street from Tower 1. That's the North Tower. Okay? Now, everyone knows Tower 1 and Tower 2, the big ones that dominated the complex and later came down that day. 7 World Trade Center, little known, about 5 o'clock or so in the afternoon, is the third and last building that collapsed on that day due to fire. Okay, it caught fire, and the firefighters couldn't get to it. And that was my office building. So I was in the gym, and I was just getting dressed. I just finished exercising, whatever. And I was putting on a clean suit, okay? Contrary to popular belief, Secret Service agents do not often wear suits. We hate it, in fact. Okay, we're not FBI agents, my goodness. Had to do it, couldn't stop myself. But we had a big meeting that day, a big planning meeting for this huge event that was coming in a couple weeks to New York City. So we're all putting on our suits. And at that point, I felt a rumble, felt a little bit of shake, felt the lights flicker a little bit, thought nothing of it, continued to get dressed. And then we're being told to evacuate. Didn't know why, so I ran up one flight of stairs to my desk. Went to my desk, I grabbed every piece of equipment that I would not need that day, and I proceeded to leave every piece of equipment at my desk that I would need that day. But I was a young and dumb agent, okay? I was only about a year and a half on, about 26, 27 years old. You're going to see that theme a lot here today, young and dumb, okay? But we evacuate out, and we get to the, we're out on the street. And I'm looking here at the World Trade Center. I'm looking at it burn. Just one plane had hit at this point, and I was angry. Because I knew that wasn't an accident. Student of history, I knew 1993, Islamic radical terrorists had already tried to destroy the World Trade Center, and I knew that they promised to try again. Just didn't think I'd be there. And so we're looking at it, and we didn't know what to do. And so somebody says, hey, let's go grab our first aid trauma kits, these huge trauma kits that we have for work. Let's go grab some of them, because all the ambulances are marshaling over there. We'll just take our stuff over there, and we'll start doing first aid training. Okay? Simple, right, guys? I can do that. I was trained in that. I can do that. Nothing crazy, just standard first aid, first responder training. So I want to leave you this little nugget right now. And that little nugget would be this. Hey, guys, sometimes the answer to the problem is just do the next thing. You hear me? You don't have to have the big answer. You don't have to know how it's all going to play out. You don't have to be a genius. Sometimes addressing a problem, addressing pain, addressing suffering, is simply doing the simple thing that's in front of you. And you're going to see that throughout my story here, my experience. And what I would love to see is for you to apply that to your daily walk. Do the next thing. The next thing of the rest is grab some stupid first aid kits and start helping people. That's what we started doing, right? I'm working on this woman's arm. It was badly burned. Just working on her own, focused, smash. I don't know what happened, but a massive explosion just erupted ahead of me, above me. What just happened, clearly? The second plane just hit the second tower. And I'm going to say 70, 80 yards from the base of that tower. Maybe a football field. Crazy close. And if you remember, the second plane came in lower than the first. That's why the second tower was the first one to collapse that day, right? Remember that? I didn't see a plane. I didn't hear a plane because I was just so focused on what I was doing. All I know is now that chunks of metal and rock and steel and jet fuel that's burning is falling all around us, and we just all scatter like ants. And so I find shelter underneath this little portico, and I'm with two other agents, John and Tom. And Tom says, hey, we need to go. We should go across into the World Trade Center, into the lobby, and help people get out. Cool, check. Let's do that. What's that called? That's called doing the next thing. That's all we did. Ran across the street, played Frogger, got across the street, and we get into the lobby. We found a stairwell that was a steady stream of people that were evacuating out. It was an orderly evacuation. We found that. We started going up, and they're coming down. Okay? That's what we're doing. Now, let me be clear. I didn't have the full picture of what was going on here. Let me be very honest. I did not know that two 737s had just slammed into these buildings. Had I known that, I might not have been doing what I did. So we need to understand that and keep that in perspective, okay? We're going up, they're coming down. We get to about to the 10th floor, and there was a woman in the corner, slumped over. She was spent. She was overweight. She was physically, you could tell, she could not evacuate herself anymore down the steps. What are we going to do, guys? Let's go do the next thing. And there's a steady stream of people just going by her, not even looking at her. Stop. Take a breath. Look at the problem in the eye and do something about it. And so I said, hey, I told the two guys I was with, you guys keep going. Find somebody else. I'm going to grab her, take her down. That's what we did. They kept going. I picked her up. We got about two steps. I think about two steps I took her by myself, and I quickly realized this was a two-man job, right? And I literally grabbed another random dude by the collar and said, hey, you're helping me. And you know what? He snapped out of it. He's like, oh my gosh, of course I am, right? All he needed was one man with a little bit of vision and a little bit of compassion to bring him along. And so we carried her down the steps. We handed her off to a team of paramedics that was at the bottom. And then I decided I needed to go back up. I get up to about the 30th floor. And the door was open on this floor, so I said, oh, maybe somebody's in there. So I pop my head through the door. I look down the hall, and I see something, man, I'll never forget. Gives me goosebumps right now. I see the men, the hallway lined up with New York City firefighters. Beaten and bloodied, and their face was dark with soot and everything. Like, they had been in a fight. These men had answered the bell. Man, and I said to them, kind of funny now, I said, hey, y'all seen two Secret Service agents running around And actually, they're like, yeah, we did, actually. I was like, oh my, are you kidding? Which way did they go? They said, I have no idea. All right, so I had a decision to make, right? I had no way to communicate with them. What am I going to do? I decided I was going back down. Going to hike the 30 floors back. The towers, by the way, I think were 110 levels each. I said, I'm going back down. And so as I'm walking through that doorway to go down to the stairwell, I'll hear words I'll never forget. I hear their fire commander say this. Boys, grab your gear. We're going back up. Grab your gear. We're going back up. Ding. Time to answer the bell. Now, here's what makes those men so special. Here's what makes them better than me. They knew the situation. I was ignorant of the totality of it. They knew exactly what they were going into, and they went up anyway. God bless them. I will forever do everything I can to honor and respect the men and women of the fire department, the first responders, and law enforcement that day who die. I have no way of knowing. I can only assume those men are part of the 343 New York City firefighters who died that day. Men who answered the call, who ran to the guns, knowing the circumstances, and they answered the bell anyways. What's my excuse? What's your excuse? Right? Powerful men. But I was going back down. I get to the lobby. I said, you know what? I said to myself, I said, self, you know what a good idea? A good idea would be to call your wife right now. Why not? And so I saw a bank of payphones. You guys remember those? Remember those guys? If you're under the age of 20, Google that. Or ask the, not right now, it's rude, but or ask the man next, ask the guy with the beard next to you, what's a payphone, daddy? All right, anyway, I had a payphone. I called my wife. I called her collect. Yeah. Yeah, again, Google that. I speak to high school kids sometimes, and they're like, what is he talking about? I called her collect, and I said, hey, I'm in the lobby of the World Trade Center. I'm helping people get out. I am okay. I love you. I love you too. Goodbye. Now, she doesn't know that the second I hung up that phone, I decided to go outside the complex and look for my guys, look for another group of my guys. All she knows is that 13 minutes later, and I know from the phone records, the collect call, 13 minutes later, she's watching on live TV the tower collapse. And the last thing I told her was I'm in the lobby of the World Trade Center. In that 13 minutes, she had called my parents and her parents, my brother and her brother, all of our friends, and they all watched me die on live TV. But I wasn't in there, was I? I was standing about mid-block near church in Vesey Street talking to a police officer, and I heard a high-pitched metal-on-metal screeching sound. I said, what is that? I turn up and I look. And I look at the top of Tower 2, which I'm about, again, maybe 80 yards to the base of. That's called danger close, guys. I see the top of Tower 2 buckle and start to collapse. The first thought in my mind was, I'm dead. Second thought in my mind, which now I now attribute to the Holy Spirit, was run. I'm a man who listens to the Holy Spirit. And I ran. I ran fast. I used to be fast. But I wasn't fast enough, right? And so as I'm running, I hear the pancaking floors, one on top of each other, each one getting louder, each one getting closer, death literally falling from the sky. Large chunks of debris falling all around me just as that cloud was about to take me. Now, in those seconds, these are all seconds, I see a fire truck that I should slide under. I'm going to get under for cover. I take a step in that direction, and I kept going straight. And then as I'm rounding a corner, there's a coffee cart and a donut cart. This is about 20 feet from the fire truck. I'm like, I should get under there for cover. I think about it, and then I keep going. And then moments later, as that debris is falling all around me, just day became night. That beautiful, clear, blue September day became night. My eyes, my nose, everything was filled with cold, pulverized concrete and dust and debris. And I'm still running because stuff is still falling. It sounded like cars falling out of the sky, guys. Crazy.
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13: Within a few seconds later, I'm out of the danger zone. There's nothing falling around me, so I start to walk. And I see, praise God, I see the sunlight out of the corner of my left eye. I'm like, sweet, I am out of here. I'm going to go to the light. And so I walked across the street. I realized I'm looking north up of a very narrow alley. And at the end of that other alley is sunlight. Go out, right? But the Lord stopped me in my tracks because all I could hear is that blanket of debris suffocated all noise except for the cries and the screams of people in the darkness. Help me. I'm hurt. Help me. I can't see. What are you going to do? And do the next thing. Answer the bell. And I just stood. I didn't know what I was doing. I just stood in the mouth of that alley. And I yelled at the top of my voice,

I don't remember making the decision, again, young and dumb, but I'm on the same corner, basically, of the same intersection where I was before. And I heard a high-pitched metal-on-metal screeching sound. And I said, no, I've heard that. I don't need to stop and look. I'm gone. And just seconds after I started running, I heard it again. Pancaking other floors. And now I hear that freight train coming to get me, right? And I take a right, and I throw my shoulder into a revolving door. I land on my back. I'm in the middle of a bank, apparently, right as that cloud goes by. I'm breathing heavy. I'm looking up at the ceiling of this bank, and I hear someone say my last name. Kinder? What are you doing here? My guys. Right? Can you imagine the relief? I rolled over, I looked, and saw two dudes that I work with. Two colleagues of mine, two different guys. Wind in my sails, guys. Wind in my sails. Got up, dusted myself off. We came up with a plan. We waited 10 minutes for that cloud to dissipate, and then we created a search party, and we went out back into that intersection. My whole experience happens in this one intersection of Church and Vesey Street. And we started looking for people to help. Unfortunately, all we found were bodies. That's just the truth. The Lord put me always on my knees in that intersection. I looked across the intersection at that fire truck. Remember that fire truck I was going to get under? Boom! Completely obliterated, flat on the ground. The wheels were bent out. And then I turned the corner. I looked for that little coffee cart I was going to try to get under. Couldn't find it. There was so much destruction. In that intersection was one fire truck. And this is if it wasn't such an awful circumstance, it could be kind of funny, the image. Just think about it. There's one fire truck in the intersection that's not damaged. I have no idea how. And one of the knuckleheads I was with said, hey, we would do pretty good here if we could get the water coming out of that hose and start putting out all these fires around us. Because everything was on fire, guys. Gas tanks are popping off. Police cars burning up. There's office paper everywhere. It's all on fire. We don't know anything about fire hoses and fire trucks. Force multiplier, right? The other guy, the third guy says, well, I was a volunteer firefighter in high school. I bet I could remember. I said, okay, I'll hold this. You guys, yeah. Next thing, I mean, I'm serious. Within a minute, water's coming out of this hose. And they come join me. It's not as easy as it looks. There's any firefighters in here. They come join me. And for the next, it felt like an hour. I bet it was 20, 25 minutes. I don't know. We just dominated that intersection, putting out car fires. That's all we did. What's that called? Just doing the next thing. We weren't solving the world's problems, but we were bringing a little relief to that little sphere of our life, together with brothers. That's what we need to do. Now, people say, man, weren't you afraid? Weren't you terrified? Of course I was. Of course I was. How'd you do this? You're so brave and everything. Well, number one, did I mention young and dumb? And number two, you know what? I have found, and the Lord really revealed it to me that day, I have found the secret to fear. Love is greater than fear. Period. Jesus is where fear goes to die. Amen. All the other, we're sitting there fighting fires, and then I looked around and there were like professional firefighters everywhere now. Like they had finally made their way to the scene. From all over the city, the ones that were there initially were gone, right? And I'm like, ooh, guys, I think we're in the way. So we kind of shrunk back and we did some other things. But at the end of the day, we found out all of our office had relocated. They had been moved 3 times because all of our relocation points kept getting destroyed. So we found about 30 blocks north, we heard, okay, let's go right on the Hudson River. And so we got in one guy's car. We had picked up another agent at this point, so there's 4 of us. We get there. Walk in, get some basic medical attention, right? Oxygen, they flushing everything out and everything, and cuts and bruises, whatever. Fast forward through a few things, quick little debrief, and then I end up getting on a police boat and riding a police boat back to Hoboken, New Jersey, right across the river. You walked out of my apartment and walked 2 blocks to the river, you can see the World Trade Center. That's where I lived. I ride a police boat across. The great exodus from Manhattan Island that day, most of it was done by boat. And I get across, and I lost my keys at some point, and so I walk through town a little bit, and people are looking at me like I'm a zombie, and I walk up the flights of steps, I knock on the door, and my wife opens the door.
You talk

0: about an embrace. Let me go back in the story that I skipped on purpose. When we got up to the rendezvous point, we go in there, and I go in there, and we look awful. We look destroyed, right? And on one side, there's guys like me, they look like me. They look all torn up and beat up, and we're giving each other a nod, thumbs up, hey brother, all this kind of stuff, right? And then I looked, and I'll never forget it. I looked on the other side of the room, and I saw another group of coworkers, people that I served with, people that I've worked with, in clean suits, shiny shoes, perfect hair. And they're looking across at this group, and I can tell they're looking at us going, where have you been? Right? And we're looking across at that group, and what are we thinking? Same question. Where have you been? You can answer the bell or you cannot answer the bell. But I decided that night, men, that I was not going to die in a clean suit. I decided that night when my days are done and my number's punched, boom. And we don't know when that's coming, by the way, again, on the house, free tip. I decided I wasn't punching out of this world in a clean suit. So there's my third challenge for you guys, if it's not up there already. Get your suit dirty. Find the valiant purpose that you were made for. Find the problem that you were made and created to address. Because trust me, you were. Getting your suit dirty is walking in the good works that God has placed before you beforehand. Each one of you are designed with unique skills, abilities, and talents to address a problem in this world. I want you to get your suit dirty doing it. You ain't here by accident. You are born, men, in this room. You are born for this time, for this place, for action right now. Because He has a purpose for you. And there's no safer place to be. God's will is your purpose. I just want you to get your suit dirty doing it. It starts by being the man standing in the alley, pointing people to Jesus. We do it by being driven not by fear, but by love. And we spend the rest of our days getting our suit dirty.
1: And with those words of wisdom, we've come to the end of this dynamic presentation from former Secret Service agent Darren Kinder on Focus on the Family with Jim Daly.
2: Wow, I mean, what an awesome illustration of how men of God should behave in a crisis by getting their suits dirty, as Darren said. And women, too. I know there are capable women in Secret Service as well. We all can be God's hands and feet in our troubled world today. And boy, does the world need us. And I hope Darren's message has inspired you to look for opportunities to be that kind of help. I should note that Darren earned the Secret Service Medal of Valor for his actions on 9/11. A day when nearly 3,000 people died, including over 400 first responders, 350 of which were New York City firefighters. God bless them and their families. I can't imagine the tremendous vacuum those deaths left in that community. And in the 25 years since 9/11, more than 4,000 people have died from cancer and respiratory issues due to toxic exposure that occurred after the event, mostly at Ground Zero. And of course, the events of 9/11 led directly to the global war on terror and the invasion of Afghanistan in October 2001. So we also want to thank all of our military families for their service, sometimes making that ultimate sacrifice in the brutal years that followed. And if you need to talk to someone about this topic, maybe you've lost a loved one, please give us a call. We have a great team of caring Christian counselors who would be honored to call you back and listen to your story and provide help. I'd also recommend that you get a copy of Darren Kinder's book. It's called Bury Me in a Dirty Suit, Discovering Man's Valiant Purpose in the Aftermath of 9/11. 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
3: Thank you for that. I'm Dr. Tim Clinton, president of the American Association of Christian Counselors, your host today for a very special program on the 24th anniversary of the 9/11 attacks. September 11, 2001 was a day that changed America. Then as the morning unfolded, the subsequent attacks made us all realize that something horrific was upon us. The attacks killed close to 3,000 people and injured thousands more. Today, many first responders are still dealing with the adverse health effects from working in toxic conditions. As of 2024, the data from the World Trade Center Health Program indicated that over 6,700 individuals had died from illnesses related to toxic exposure after the 9/11 attacks. That number is more than double the number of people who died on that day, which was 2,977. For first responders alone, the number of deaths from 9/11-related illnesses, it surpassed the number of responders killed on September 11, 2001. My guests today on this special anniversary are esteemed colleagues here at the AACC, the American Association of Christian Counselors, trauma experts Jennifer Ehlers and Jim Kress. They were both there on site at Ground Zero. Together with an amazing group of mental health professionals, we banded together to go to Ground Zero and minister first response mental health care in the following days. We were there for about a month, and the stories, they're amazing. We have so much to cover. Jennifer, welcome. Thank you for joining me.
5: Oh, Tim, it's my pleasure. So glad to be here.
3: Jim, thanks for being here.
6: Thanks, Tim. Love talking about anything with you and Jennifer. Grateful to be here.
3: Hey, let's go back to September 11, 2001. Jennifer, do you remember where you were when the news broke about what was happening in New York City?
5: Absolutely. I think every person that was alive and at least had were old enough to have memories remembers where they were. It was one of those moments that you don't forget. But I had been working at Calvary Church Counseling Center, where we both worked at the time and the day before. And I ate something that didn't agree with me. So I was sick in bed that morning. But watching TV morning news, and I saw everything unfolding as they broke into their regular scheduled programming to show that a plane had flown into one of the Twin Towers. And so I'm just laying there watching everything unfold with the same probably shock that most of America was. Yeah,
3: Jim, I was at work, and I'll never forget. I was in my office, and everybody comes running in and said, "Hey, listen, we're under attack. And I said, "Well, get some TVs on. Do something. Let's figure out what's happening." Jim, do you remember where you were that morning?
6: Yeah, I was hosting a couple of live radio shows at that time, including, Tim, as you remember, one with you. And I got up. My wife and daughter, little baby daughter, had been. We lived in Denver, Colorado. They were over in North Carolina away, so they were across the country. The producer of one of the shows I was doing simply said, I hit the button, and he simply said, "Jim, get up and turn on your TV." And I had immediately assumed, being a news guy for many years, that something had happened around the White House or the president. Of course, I watched that. And then, Tim, just hours later, you and I were on. We had Jerry Falwell on the air with us on that show that day. I will never forget. We were on the air live just a couple of hours after that happened.
3: Jim, I remember, too, people say, "Hey, listen, something else is going on. There's another plane in the sky." They say that something else is going to happen. Next thing you know, it was the Pentagon. So we had the World Trade Center, then the Pentagon, and then they were talking about another flight. I think it was Flight 93, United flag, that was still en route somewhere. And we were glued, thinking, are we under national attack? What really is happening? And the world froze. And as this whole story began to unfold and the towers came down, you guys remember seeing all those images over and over and over again. Jennifer, I'm going to come back to you. Start just journeying with us about people who lived through those moments and those images and then what unfolded. We're going to talk about how we responded as an organization, the American Association of Christian Counselors, by going to New York and trying to step into the middle of that and do some crisis response and trauma care. Jennifer, just take us back to not only our personal lives, but what do you think started happening in the nation?
5: Well, it was something that we had never experienced. The people living had never experienced anything on American soil like that. And so I think it was certainly for anyone who was directly impacted. Let me say, having worked with people in New York or people whose families were on those planes, I don't want to put what we as collectively as Americans experienced in the same level as the people who lost loved ones that day, the people who had to run for their lives who were in lower Manhattan. That was a traumatic event unlike anything you would ever experience. But then all of America, to some degree, experienced a collective trauma that day. Because, like you said, Tim, we were being attacked in our homes, on our American soil, where we had previously felt safe, and that everything completely shifted when we realized how vulnerable we were. And there was such mass casualties of Americans who were civilians, who were just going about their daily lives. That, I think, shifted everything in terms of what we understood war to be, trauma to be. It was difficult for every person living that day. But like I said, I don't want to diminish that the people who had loved ones on those planes or in the Twin Towers or people who barely escaped the Twin Towers, the people that saw what they saw in lower Manhattan that day, that was extreme trauma. And like you said, we knew we had wanted to do something to help.
3: In the midst of all of it, Jim, there were people running for their lives. You can still see the massive dust storms, if you will, from the concrete that was pulverized, really exploding up in the air. And then there were first responders running to the scene at the same time. And that began, those images began just going everywhere, all over the place. And, you know, as trauma experts, both of you understand there are a lot of dynamics that begin to work in people's hearts and minds. And those are the challenging factors that you've got to step into, if you will, if you're going to help, quote, in the rescue and then the recovery processes, and boy, was it it was an absolute nightmare. Jim, take us back. Do you remember how we began having conversations about we've got to do something. We have to do something. And what are we going to do? Because the people of New York, and around the country are absolutely decimated by everything that was taking place.
6: I just remember you, as you've always been since I've ever known you, 30 years, about a point man. And you were out there, and you're like, not only was the famous line, "Let's roll," we know that from the Pennsylvania plane crash from on 9/11, but you were like, "We got to go." And I thought, well, if Tim's driving the bus here, we're going to go. And it was surreal to imagine that we would go and then even broadcast from Midtown Manhattan and then go down into the pit to go down into that small group of us that went down there. I remember I was there on that same event, and Beth Moore and Ron Hawkins, of all people, Beth Moore, who I didn't know, came up and with her Southern accent just said, "Hey, I heard that you have a second trip." Someone had heard me on radio and said, "Search and rescue guys, I'm going to take you down on a private trip," which went. And she said, "I just think we're over our head." And I said to her, "Beth, we're all over our head here." So watching news, and Tim, think of your dad and the Greatest Generation and all these war heroes. This was our Pearl Harbor. This is exactly what it was. And it was surreal to be. The biggest impact on me was, amongst all the trauma, was I'm walking in literal history that was still being developed. As you know, when we were in there and all the walking across tangled beams and all that, I'm walking in history right now, and I knew that no matter how much of a trauma expert or a therapist I was, there was a serenity, there was a sacredness, that this was way above any clinical pay grade I had, just to be there watching what was going on and what yet would continue to happen.
3: Jennifer, you were the point person. We somehow nominated you, and you were single at the time, and here you are.
5: Yes.
3: Everybody's bailing, getting out of New York City, and you packed your bags and you headed to New York City. Take us back to some of those moments when you were first getting into the city, and what it felt like. What was happening there?
5: Well, and let me say, the whole world shut down. For those of you who weren't alive then, all flights were grounded because of what happened. There were no flights in and out of New York. And when you actually, I'll take you back to the day of 9/11 when it happened, and you called me, I was sitting in my apartment in Charlotte, North Carolina. And when you said, "I want you to go to New York for us, I want you to lead our efforts there." And of course, as I always have, when you ask me to do something, I said, "Yes, sir." And then I hung the phone, and I don't even know if you know this part. I sat at my computer and I wept, because I was like, I'm going to go, but I have no idea what I'm doing. I felt inadequate, much like you just said, Jim. We didn't know what we were doing. And I was really, at that time, I was a new crisis responder. I'd only been trained for a little over a year, and this was my first major deployment. And what a first major deployment. So I sat there, but as I was praying about, "Lord, just help me," I heard, of course, as all of probably Christ followers have, but it wasn't an audible voice, but I really felt God say, "Just show up and I will do the rest. Just show up and I will do the rest." And he did. There's absolutely no way that I can take credit for anything other than showing up, because God moved in incredible ways to allow AACC and our team to make a huge impact. When I went in, though, when I drove in by myself, by the way, into Manhattan, it was terrifying, but I knew absolutely that we were there for a reason. And there were so many incredible things that God did as a result of us choosing to be obedient and go there. We pulled together an incredible task force of AACC members. I remember before I left the office in Lynchburg, Virginia, they pulled for me a list of our members' names and phone numbers that were in the greater Manhattan area, Manhattan and the five boroughs. And then I don't know if you remember, Tim, but we happened to be on staff at a church in Charlotte, North Carolina, where two of our pastors happened to have been from the New York area. They had worked at First Baptist Church Flushing, and they had come to Charlotte, but they had contacts there. And so between those contacts and our AACC members and people that we knew in that area, I was able to pull together an incredible task force of people to come work alongside us that were local. And then someone put me in touch with Pastor David Epstein at Calvary Baptist Church in Midtown Manhattan on West 57th Street. And this church opened their doors to us. They actually owned a hotel where the church offices were, in the second floor of the hotel. And they said, you can stay here. This can be your home base. And this church was just an incredible gift to us to work with. But I think they thought we were an incredible gift where they could serve their community by having all these Christian counselors come in to help. So God just opened incredible doors for our team there and just led the way. And I still feel like to this day that it was one of AACC's finest hours in terms of being able to show up. And guys, that was before most of the now Christian teams, crisis response teams, even existed. Billy Graham's rapid response team wasn't even formed at that time. So we were doing something that now a lot of organizations do, but not many people did back then.
3: Do either one of you remember the flyers or the bulletin boards, you know, coming up the highways and everything? It was unbelievable.
5: It was so hard, Tim, for weeks and even months after 9/11. There were family members and people in Lower Manhattan handing out, "Have you seen this person?" signs and missing. And my heart just broke because different people have a different timeline. Each person in a family may have a different timeline for accepting that painful reality that a loved one who didn't come home that day isn't coming home. And it took a long time for some people, because I want you to know, to this day, there are family members that never got 100% confirmation. They never got any part of their body, of their loved one to bury. They didn't get confirmation. Many, many did, but some people never did.
6: Yes, Jennifer and Tim, I relate so well, because in that moment, instantly, it was no longer about towers and being inside Ground Zero. When I saw that fence, like a lot of pictures and notes, it became about the people both lost in this terrible incident, not just in Manhattan, but in other parts of the country, including D.C. and Pennsylvania. It became about those people lost and those dear people who were the survivors left behind. It became very real.
3: Jennifer, do you remember being down in Ground Zero? And I'm visualizing right now the big building to the left that was absolutely just exposed, and there were wires and beams and everything hanging everywhere. Over to the left, I can still remember seeing that twisted piece of metal that actually formed a cross. And a cross down in there that it began to become the image, if you will, of Ground Zero, that Christ was in the midst of all of that. And then the rescue efforts. I remember being down there at 2 a.m. in the morning alone, standing beside a firefighter and praying with him and thinking, what in the world? Where are we? It was hellish looking. It really was. And you remember the smell and everything that was going on, Jennifer? And then you talk a lot about the battery park and stuff.
5: Yeah. And Tim, in terms of the smell, by the way, you mentioned we had our event. It was about a little, just like a week past the 1 month point when our team, we had our huge event and the whole big team in there. But I was in there much earlier. And so I remember my first trip on like my second day in Manhattan down to Lower Manhattan, and they still weren't letting you past a certain point into, at that point, you couldn't get all the way where we did a few weeks later. But the air, the smell in the air is something that I will never forget. It's something that honestly, there's never been, I never smelled anything like it, and I haven't to this day. It was a very distinctive smell in the air, and it was so pervasive that after my first trip down there that day, the next morning, my eyes were really bloodshot. I could tell, you know, okay, this air is not the best to be breathing. And so I was really thinking and praying for those people who were down there on hours and hours and hours just trying to recover bodies, or I think after just the first few days, they knew they weren't going to pull anybody else out alive. They did pull, I think, two firefighters, Port Authority firefighters or police officers were two of the last people pulled out alive. But there were people that worked hours on end, days and weeks on end down there, just going through the rubble. And that breathing that air, we all knew it was pretty toxic. But yeah, you don't forget that. And certainly the whole scene down there was something that was unforgettable. And you might remember the little St. Paul's Cathedral that became, it was a little church that somehow God protected right in the midst of all of the chaos. And they opened their doors and they became the place where all of the first responders, everybody could come in. And there were, you know, crisis response teams and chaplains. There were massage therapists. People from all over the country would come to minister to the first responders and the people working, the volunteers working on the pile at this little church. It became a place of respite. And by the way, I believe the last time I was in New York, they still had in St. Paul's, this little cathedral, they had a memorial and photos that you could see how God used this small little church on 9/11 in the aftermath. But yeah, it was an unforgettable time. And I think everyone who was honored to serve there in some way, and by the way, hundreds of thousands of people from all over the country for over a year, I think, came and did mission trips or went there to serve formally or informally. And our teams came back to do different things in Manhattan for an additional 2 years, trying to help that community. We did a lot of crisis response trainings, helping people who would be there to support the people who live there long term. So it was an incredible outpouring of love and compassion from other Americans into New York. And I think that was probably the number one thing I remember, is how we all came together as Americans in that time. And, you know, sometimes I wonder, would that happen today? Because everything is so divided. But then I felt just so much love and appreciation from anybody in New York. They would, if I met people, whether it was in a restaurant or on the subway, they would ask why I was there, because Jim, I guess I had a Southern accent at the time, I was living in Charlotte, but they would say, what are you doing here? And when I said, I've come as a crisis responder with the American Association of Christian Counselors to serve the people who were impacted by 9/11, there was just so much gratitude. People thanked me. There was so much appreciation for the fact that people were coming there to pour out their care, compassion, and help.
3: Jim, during those kind of moments, there's a lot of emotion that pours out of people. I remember going over to the Battery Park. I don't know, Jennifer, if we were together, I don't know if I was with Diane Langberg or who it was, but there were flowers everywhere and cards posted up. There were stories. I remember reading one card that said, Daddy, we're still praying you're going to come home. And I think about all the kids that were devastated by everything that had happened. And that kind of ministry begins to impact you deeply when you're in the midst of that. And I know we were a lot younger, what, 24 years younger, and we were really trying to figure out what was happening in our world of soul care and Christian counseling, but we were willing to go there. And, you know, we're fighting time here a little bit, Jim, but I wanted to ask you how you were impacted by that and how you think it's changed us all.
6: Yeah, I like the word compassion. Everybody knows the word, but think of the word calm means with passion to suffer, like the passion of the Christ. And the cups of cold water that we were giving in Jesus' name, And I think the biggest takeaway I had then and still now, some 24 years later, was just being with people. The Jewish people even have what they call sitting Shiva. We're with you. We are in this. Now, there were people who were there in that time with us where firefighters were led to the Lord. One even happened on the radio with another radio show I was doing. So we were making a difference. But I just think that just to be with the people, while it was surreal for all of us, Jennifer, to hearken back, often we'll say in trauma that the number one issue in trauma we have is the olfactory sense, the smell. And I tell clients all the day long, because I got a red hard hat that I got there. Me, Ron Hawkins, and Beth Moore got one. She has a blue one with an American flag on a second trip, same trip. And I'll say the number one thing that got me was the smell. And what it did for me triggered me back to a house fire when I was a child, when a little boy in my little town got burned up, died. It triggered me back so fast. So I learned something experientially about trauma, but how it can flash us back. And then wherever people are today, just go be with people. And you don't have to give all this advice, but let them feel, especially with Christ in us, the hope of glory, let people sense the presence of Christ in us.
3: You know, it's been 24 years, but for a lot of people, it's still fresh. It's still tucked in there. When you go through trauma, you don't remember. You re-experience what you had gone through. Hey, on behalf of my son, Dr. Zach Clinton, our entire team here, Jennifer, Jim, what a delight to have you as we step back and remember what God had done during that 9/11 absolute disaster, catastrophe, and how he showed himself. Here's the beauty. God is in the midst of all that we are going through, and he's there for you. And I hope you hold on to that truth today as we sign off, that God sees you, he loves you, and he's there for you. Thank you for listening.
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9: Hi, my name is Bianca, and I'm a real estate buyer. There's three things that I think stand out to me about Michelle, and one of those things would be her integrity. Michelle holds a lot of integrity with her business, and she wants to make sure that her clients are treated with respect and that they are able to trust her. She helps you to feel safe and secure and comfortable, and she handles your information, your personal confidential information, with the utmost respect. And that to me says a lot, knowing that your information is private and that she respects that about her clients. Another thing about Michelle, I believe, is that she is dependable. She's somebody that you can trust, rely on. She's available when you need her. She's gonna work as hard as she can for her clients. And it's really not about the money for Michelle, it's about her work. 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
12: 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And if they are not preaching the Word in season and out of season, reproving, rebuking, exhorting with great patience and instruction, they're disobeying God's Word.
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12: We need to know who he is, what he said, and what he's promised, and what we're to do. We need to know what his word says. This means we need to be in the word. We need to pay attention to it. Proverbs chapter 2, verse 1, my son, if you'll receive my sayings and treasure my commandments within you, make your ear attentive to wisdom. Incline your heart to understanding. For if you cry for discernment, lift your voice for understanding. If you seek her as silver and search for her as hidden treasures, then you will discern the fear of the Lord and discover the knowledge of God. For the Lord gives wisdom. From his mouth comes knowledge and understanding. We need to treasure God's word. We need to see it as valuable. Proverbs 4, verse 1. Hear, O sons, the instruction of a father. Give attention that you may gain understanding. For I give you sound teaching. Do not abandon my instruction. Don't abandon it. That means we got to keep God's word in our hearts or we're going to forget. We got to keep it in our hearts. We can now have the word in our hearts because of his spirit. We need to keep it in our hearts. When I was a son to my father, tender only the side of my mother, then he taught me and said, let your heart hold fast my words, keep my commandments and live. Acquire wisdom, acquire understanding. Do not forget, nor turn away from the words of my mouth. Do not forsake her, and she will guard you. Love her, and she will watch over you. The beginning of wisdom is acquire wisdom. And with your acquiring, get understanding. Prize her, and she'll exalt you. She will honor you if you embrace her. She'll place on your head a crown of grace. She'll present you with a crown of beauty. Later on, Proverbs 4:20, my son, give attention to my words. Incline your ear to my sayings. Do not let them depart from your sight. Keep them in the midst of your heart. For they are life to those who find them and health to all their whole body. Watch over your heart with all diligence. Are you keeping his word or not? Watch over it. For from it flow the springs of life. We need to keep God's word in our hearts. the way to not forget his teaching is to be in his word. And I've found when I'm not in his word, I'm too busy doing other things. I'm too busy focused on myself and my own stuff rather than being in his word. Or I don't want to be in his word because I'm not walking right. You see, those are the things that keep us away from his word. Sin will keep you from the word of God. It'll keep you from there. We need to be in his word and meditate on it day and night. Psalm 1, how blessed is the man who does not walk in the counsel of the wicked, nor stand in the path of sinners, nor sit in the seat of scoffers, but his delight is in the law of the Lord. And in his word, he meditates day and night. You got to run his word through your heart. If you don't, you're going to forget it. You know, someone treats you badly, God's word should be on your heart. Oh, I don't want to turn evil for evil. Someone is angry at you, a gentle answer turns away wrath. You got God's word. God uses his word to change your heart in those circumstances. But if I don't have it, I'm going to react in the flesh. And that doesn't work out very well. It doesn't. He says here, but his delight is the law of the Lord, Psalm 1, in it he meditates day and night. We need to be in the word of God. And notice he says, do not forget my teaching. Back in chapter 3. We're to be taught the word of God. Now, I'm preaching to the choir because you're all here being taught, but we need to be taught the word of God. We need to be in a position to be taught the word of God. There's a zillion churches out there. And if they are not preaching the word in season and out of season, reproving or rebuking, exhorting with great patience and instruction, they're disobeying God's word. We are to teach and preach these things, Paul would tell Titus. Teach and preach. 2 Timothy 4:1, I solemnly charge you in the presence of God. It says here, and of Christ Jesus, who is the judge of the living and the dead, and by his appearing in the kingdom. This is a pretty important thing. Preach the word, it says here. Be ready in season and out of season. Reprove, rebuke, and exhort with great patience and instruction. For the time will come when they will not endure sound doctrine. But wanting to have their ears tickled, they will accumulate for themselves teachers in accordance to their own desires, and will turn aside their ears from the truth, and will turn aside to myths or stories. It's happening right now. You need to have a desire to be in the Word of God. And a desire to be in the Word of God, you want to be taught the Word of God. You're going to want to be taught the truth. Don't forget my teaching, Solomon tells his son. Don't forget. But let your heart, it's a heart thing, keep my commandments. And notice what he says, the result. For length of days and years of life and peace they will add to. This is pretty awesome. You want length of days? You want years of life? You want peace? Keep God's word in your heart. This is a general statement. These are proverbs, not absolutes. But they're general truths brought forth to show us the reality of what God says. And we see here him saying this. And peace, shalom, they will add to you. And actually, it's literally will be caused to be added. You want peace in your life? Then keep God's word in your heart. Keep it in your heart. You want peace in your life? If you don't have peace in all the relationships around you, I guarantee you don't got God's word in your heart. And all of us can fall in that. All of us can have difficulties with people and stuff. But you can have peace in the midst of those difficult situations. You keep God's word in your heart. But we need to be reminded. Are you lacking peace these days? You want true life? Get God's word in your heart. And guess what? Our hearts, they got holes in them, I think. It just goes out. We keep forgetting. We got to keep filling them up with the word of God. Got to keep filling up. Peace in life. For length of days and years of life and peace will add to you. It's a pretty awesome statement, isn't that? That's pretty awesome. You know, if you break God's principles, we'll see this throughout Proverbs. If you break his word and principles, you might die early. No clue about that. You see that. You see that throughout Proverbs. You know, the one who hardens his neck will suddenly be broken. See something like that? The one who mocks the father and mother, the ravens will pick his eyes out. You see that proverb also? There's consequences for sin. And as believers, we'll see we're going to be disciplined, and God allows us to be disciplined, but we got to see it rightly, because we could see it so wrongly. So then, we are to not forget his teaching. Now I got to be in the teaching. Some people say, you're not forgetting it. You can say, I don't forget it. Well, you're never in it. You got nothing to forget because you're not in God's teaching. I'm not saying you, but you're all here, but want to hear the word of God and be in his word. Then notice what he says, a parallel statement, slightly parallel. We're not to let his word to leave us, and then we're going to find something. He says it in a different way. Do not let kindness, verse 3, and truth leave you. Bind them around your neck. Write them on the tablet of your heart. so you will find favor and good repute in the sight of God and man. Two parallel commands here. First, do not let kindness and truth leave you. The term kindness here comes from the Hebrew word chesed. It speaks of loving kindness, unchanging love, speaks of compassion. It's a word used throughout the Old Testament to describe God's faithful, covenant-keeping compassion and love. We see this in Psalm 103. You could turn there, Psalm 103. See, God is a compassionate God. Do you remember Jonah? He got a little upset when the Ninevites repented, and he didn't want to share the word of God beforehand because he knew God was compassionate. He knew that he was compassionate and they'd be saved. He didn't want that because he hated him, right? God is a compassionate God. Psalm 103, let's go to verse 8. The Lord is compassionate and gracious, slow to anger and abounding in loving kindness. These, all these things are mixed together. They're all attributes that are together. Abounding in loving kindness, slow to anger. Isn't that great? You know someone that's not slow to anger? It's kind of yucky, isn't it? We've all been there, and we want to be slow to anger. We want to be like Jesus, right? Here, we see God is slow to anger. That's righteous anger, not evil anger, right? Slow to anger. And abounding in loving kindness. He will not always strive with us. He will normally keep his anger forever. Nor has he dealt with us according to our sins. Nor has he rewarded us according to our iniquities. For as high as the heavens are above the earth, so great is his chesed, his loving kindness, to those who fear him. As far as the east is from the west, so far he has removed our transgressions from us. Just as a father has compassion on his children, so the Lord has compassion on those who fear him. We see his character of love and compassion and kindness. And so in our passage, what is he talking about? Don't let kindness leave you. Whose kindness is that? It appears that it would be our kindness, right? Something that we possessed, right? Well, I believe what it is, it's the demeanor and character that comes from God's word working in us. You know, when God's word is working in us, we're going to be kind. When God's word and God, by his spirit, is working in us, we're going to be like him. Don't let that leave you. He'll say later on in Proverbs 19:22, what is desirable about a man is his chesed, his kindness. You know, I can't be kind apart from the Lord Jesus working in me to help me be kind. Now, I could be a phony, fake, prideful kind, like I'm such a kind guy. No, that's not what I'm talking about. Truly compassionate and kind is only when the Lord's working in me. And when you got his word in your heart, you're going to be like Jesus. Don't let that leave you. When you start getting frustrated, you want to snap out at people, God's word comes to mind, and it changes your attitude, changes your heart. Don't let kindness leave you. And he also says truth. Don't let truth leave you. Same thing you said earlier. Don't forget God's word. It's just saying it a different way. If you forget God's word, guess what? His character is going to go bye-bye too in you in those moments, right? When God's word is nowhere to be found in my heart, my character is not going to be like the Lord. I'll tell you that right now. What do we see in Colossians chapter 3? I'll read it for you, Colossians 3:12. And so, as those who have been chosen by God, holy and beloved, put on a heart of compassion, kindness, humility, gentleness, patience, bearing with one another, and forgiving each other. And whoever has a complaint against anyone, you have a complaint against anyone? Anyone got a complaint against anyone? Raise your hand. He says, just as the Lord forgave you, so also should you. So I need God's word working in my heart when I'm tempted to not be kind. I need God's word. When someone says something that's mean to me or says something that catches me off guard, I need God's word to convict me so that I respond differently. So I respond like Jesus. Now, we're not perfect. We're going to fail. That's why we're the confessors of sin. 1 John 1 says, if we say we have no sin, we're liars. But if we confess our sins, he is faithful and just to forgive us our sins and cleanse us from all unrighteousness. If you are a confessor of sin, which means you're convicted of your sin, and you're confessing, you're acknowledging it, you're saying the same thing about it, then that's an evidence that, hey, you've got a different relationship. You've got a relationship with the Lord. You're forgiven. Believers are the confessors of sin, not for, like, may we continue to sin that grace may abound. No, we can't stand our sin, but we confess it when we do it. So back here, don't let kindness and his truth leave you. And you think about his truth, you know, there's this statement out there. If you take a Christian counseling course, you know, I say, make sure it's truly a Christian counseling. They'll say, all truth is God's truth. That's not true. We're going to see in a minute we're not to lean on our understanding. Our understanding may include truth, but it's not from God. It's our understanding. We're to acknowledge Him in all our ways. The truth of God is revealed in the Word of God. Very clearly, Psalm 119, 43, and do not take the word of truth utterly from my mouth. Psalm 119, 142, thy law is truth. Psalm 119, 151, all thy commandments are truth. Psalm 119, 160, the sum of thy word is truth. Proverbs 21:28, a false witness will perish, but the man who listens to the truth will speak forever. Proverbs 23:23, buy truth and do not sell it. Get wisdom and instruction. We saw in Ecclesiastes earlier, chapter 12, that the preacher sought to write words of truth correctly. They're all given by one shepherd. It's God's word. John 17:17, this is the Lord's prayer. High priestly prayer says, sanctify them in thy truth, thy word is truth. Don't let his word leave you. If his word leaves you, then kindness can leave you too. Don't let it leave you. He says, bind it around your neck, write them on the tablet of your heart. Now, by the way, whenever you see people doing things that are figurative, literally, then you probably have someone who doesn't have the Spirit of God or is in sin. When people take God's word where it is meant to be figurative and they do it literally, then there's something wrong. Here, he's saying, bind them around your neck, write them on the tablet of your heart. He's not saying like the Jews would do. They'd have their little things where they put verses around their neck. They put, the phylacteries had verses and they'd make them bigger so people could see them, you know. And they're not good. He's saying, put it on your heart. Write it on your heart. Get it on your heart. The term lev in Hebrew speaks of, and cardia in the New Testament speaks of the inner man. The inner man. You see, in Scripture, the heart and mind are the same. I hear people say this, and they say it not trying to criticize people or criticize their words or, you know, harsh words, but people say it's on their mind but didn't get to their heart. Well, that isn't really biblical, by the way. That's not really biblical. And what do I mean? When God shares the term hearts and minds, he uses them synonymously throughout the Word of God. I'll give you some examples. Psalm 7, 9 through 10. Oh, let the evil of the wicked come to an end, but establish the righteous. For the righteous God tries the hearts and minds. Revelation 2:23, he who searches the minds and hearts is the Lord. Philippians 4:6, be anxious for nothing, but in everything through prayer, it says here, in supplication with thanksgiving, let your requests be known to God, and the peace of God, which surpasses all comprehension, shall guard your hearts and minds in Christ Jesus. We saw this last week about the new covenant. We see it in parallel, Hebrews 8:10. For this is the covenant I will make with the house of Israel after those days. I will put my law on their minds. I will write it upon their hearts. It's parallel. James chapter 1, verse 26. If anyone thinks himself to be religious and does not bridle his tongue, he deceives his own heart. In Proverbs, we see concerning an evil man, for as he thinks within himself, so he is. That's your inner man. You're thinking, that's your inner man. Put the word on your hearts. Don't let it go. Don't let it slip. There's a lot of junk out there that gets in the way. A lot of junk on TV, a lot of junk in churches that pushes the word out, pushes it right out. We'll see there's man's wisdom, which is from below, and there's God's wisdom, which is from above.

in a sense, right? That's how they translate that. When you don't let his word leave your heart, you're going to find grace and good understanding or insight and discretion in the sight of God and man. Basically, you're going to be right with God and man. Now, the other man may not be right, but you're going to be right in how you respond to them. Favor and good understanding. Don't forget the word, but keep it. But guess what? This is not apart from a real relationship with the Lord. I've known people that know the word really well, don't know the Lord at all. They can repeat the word left and right, but they don't have a real relationship with the Lord. You got to have a trust relationship with the Lord. Notice what he says here now. Verse 5, trust in the Lord with all your heart and do not lean on your own understanding. In all your ways, acknowledge him and he will make your path straight. The word does you no good unless you're trusting in the Lord. But God uses this word to change us and direct us and lead us. Thy word is a lamp unto my feet and a light unto my path. Trust in the Lord, not yourself. This is speaking of personal faith. Trust in the Lord. You believe in him. Jeremiah 17:5, thus says the Lord, cursed is the man who trusts in mankind and makes flesh his strength. Jeremiah 17:7, blessed is the man who trusts in the Lord, whose trust is the Lord. And who's the Lord? If you look at in the Old Testament, large caps, L-O-R-D, your Bibles will have a note in it in the front, that speaks of Yahweh. The term is the first person of the verb to be in Hebrew, Yahweh. It means I am. And you might remember when Moses was asking the Lord at the burning bush, well, who should I tell the Israelites your name is? And the Lord said, Yahweh, Asher, Yahweh, I am who I am. Self-existent one. So L-O-R-D in large caps is Yahweh the Lord. It speaks of divinity. It speaks of self-existence. Now you might see L-O-R-D, large L and an O-R-D, a small O-R-D in the Old Testament. That's speaking of Adonai, which would mean master. Trust in the Lord. And who's the Lord? It's God. Trust in the Lord Jesus with all your heart, not part of it. Our entire being. We should not have divided minds when it comes to trust in Jesus. We shouldn't be relying on man or other things. We should be relying 100% on the Lord. This is one of the most memorized and quoted scriptures in the Bible. And I would say one of the most disobeyed, sadly. And we all disobey. We don't trust him perfectly all the time, but I want to. I hope you do too. I want to. We're to trust in the Lord with our whole heart, with our entire being. And we are not to lean, which means even put a little bit of weight. Lean on our own understanding. The term understanding bin means what we consider. It's our understanding. It's our perception. Don't put any weight on your own understanding. Yes, we have an understanding. Sometimes it's right. Sometimes it's wrong. We look at a circumstance. We go, this is how we understand it. We are never to trust in that. We are never put any weight on how we observe the circumstance. We're going to trust in the Lord with all your heart. This is where we get in big trouble as believers, where we lean. He says, do not. If you tell your child, do not touch that, are you saying it's okay to touch it? If God says, do not lean on your understanding, is it okay to lean on your understanding? No, it's not. So I got to confess that when I do that. I got to confess that I trusted in my own wisdom and understanding about the circumstance, just in a natural reality. I didn't trust in the Lord. I got to confess that. Trust him with all your heart. The Lord wants us to be wholly devoted, not half-hearted. By the way, God does not take too kindly to double-minded. David says to Solomon, as for you, Solomon, my son, know the Lord, the God of your father, and serve him with a whole heart and a willing mind. For the Lord searches the hearts. 1 Kings chapter 8, 57, this is at the dedication of the temple. Solomon says, let your heart, therefore, be wholly devoted to the Lord, to walk in his statutes, keep his commandments this day. 1 Chronicles 29:9. Then the people rejoiced because they offered so willingly, for they had made their offering to the Lord with a whole heart. By the way, when your whole heart is functioning in trust of the Lord, there's joy. And God's a good God. He wants to teach us to trust him, to trust him with all our heart, and to start to identify when I'm not trusting him, when I'm not trusting him, to see that when I'm leaning on my understanding, and to say, Lord, I'm sorry, please help me trust you completely, wholeheartedly. And again, the Lord does not speak too well of the double-minded.

trust in the Lord with all our heart. Psalm 4:5, offer sacrifices of righteousness and trust in the Lord. Psalm 37:5, commit your way to the Lord and trust in him also. Psalm 91:2, I will say to the Lord, my refuge and strength, my God in whom I trust. Psalm 115:9, O Israel, trust in the Lord. He is their help and shield. O house of Aaron, trust in the Lord. He is their help and shield. You who fear the Lord, trust in the Lord. He is their help and shield. The Lord is mindful of us. He will bless us. He will bless the house of Israel, bless the house of Aaron. He'll bless those who fear him, small together with the great. We need to trust the Lord. But what are we to do if we find ourselves to be double-minded?

0: 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Greg, you spoke of the double-minded at the end of your message today. What should one do if they're convicted that they just might be that double-minded person?
1: Well, Dave, very simply, if we've been convicted that we're double-minded, we need to simply humble ourselves before the Lord. We need to repent of our worldliness and our trust in things other than Jesus, and we need to trust in Jesus Christ completely. He's a faithful God, and if you trust in Him, He will do what He says. Oh, if your heart has been convicted, please confess to Him today and be restored.
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3: 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Well, I'll take Jesus, but I don't need the church. 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
7: At 6, doctors diagnosed Erin Snapp to have a rare kidney disease. 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They did, and word spread. 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Silly kidneys was a way to make Erin smile, but it's become her family's way to minister to others who are suffering.
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10: Crystal Payne is the creator of MoneySavingMom.com and the author of The 7 Habits of Financially Healthy Women, a title that gives a nod to Stephen Covey's classic while focusing on the habits that help women approach money with wisdom and purpose. By the way, the book releases tomorrow. Crystal, welcome back. It's great to have you with us.
11: Thank you so much for having me.
10: Absolutely. You know, one thing I appreciate about your new book is that you don't begin with spreadsheets or formulas. You actually begin with fear. You share about being married, raising a toddler, expecting another baby, watching your bank account shrink, and wondering how you were going to make it. So why was that the right place to start?
11: Well, I feel like there are so many books that are written kind of from this place of like, I figured it all out. And yes. I really wanted women to know I've been where they are and I've experienced those fears. And actually in writing the book, I surveyed 4,000 women about their feelings around money. And one of the biggest things I noticed is that there was so much fear and financial stress. It can often feel isolating and shameful. And I really wanted the readers to know that they're not alone. Fear really loses some of its power when we bring it into the light. And so that was my hope in my heart, to give people this trajectory that they could be on with healthy financial habits. But it had to start with honesty and not feeling like, she's got it all figured out. What's my problem?
10: Yes. Oh, that is so good. And I love what you said about fear and bringing it into the light, starting with a place of vulnerability, because it's just so inviting. And, you know, I think it's going to be helpful for so many. I also think, Crystal, a lot of parents listening can relate to the kind of pressure you're describing. You know, it's not just about paying the bills. It's the desire to provide stability for your children and what I'll call the quiet question of whether you're doing enough.
11: Yes. And you know, the interesting thing was when I did that survey, even women who were doing what we would consider really well financially carried a lot of stress, like the what ifs and the unknowns of the future. It's just like that constant mental load, that pressure to create a good life for your kids and then prepare them for the future. And social media, comparison culture, it can make it so much harder, feeling like, well, you know, how come they're doing so well and what's wrong with me? But financial health isn't about a perfect life. It isn't about looking good on social media. It's not about a huge income. It's not even about being out of debt. It's not about having a lot of money in the bank account. It's really about managing your money with purpose and intention instead of fear.
10: Let's talk about that for a moment. Just this idea of managing your money with purpose. What does that look like in your mind?
11: For me, it's really that you recognize that money is a tool and that it can do so much good. And there's so much that you can accomplish with it, but you don't have to have a lot of it. You just have to make small choices. And so that's really what this book was about. It's these 7 healthy habits that you can make that anyone, no matter your financial situation, if you have a lot of money, if you have a little money, if you're really struggling or you're doing well, you can choose to take these habits and make them something that are a part of your life, and it really can totally change your future.
10: Talk about that for a moment, because you mentioned that in the book, and this is a constant theme, that small choices matter. Unpack that for us.
11: You know, sometimes I think that we discount our daily choices and that we don't realize how much of a difference that it makes over time. I talk about in the book, you know, just drinking water and how you can choose to bring water with you. You can choose to buy a water bottle, and it might seem like such a small thing throughout the day. You know, go to a gas station, buy a water bottle, or you buy a water bottle out of the vending machine. But bringing your water versus buying it at the gas station, if you add up how much that costs you over time or saves you, it is phenomenal. Your daily choices truly do matter.
10: Oh, that is so good. Well, after the break, we're going to continue to unpack that. 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
4: 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It's called The 7 Habits of Financially Healthy Women. That's our topic today. By the way, you can pick it up wherever you buy books. And Crystal, before the break, we were talking about one of the themes that runs through the book, and it's this idea that small choices matter, and that this really affects how we handle our lives and our families. I'd love for you to talk a bit more about that idea.
11: Yes. Well, you know, one of the things that I remember when my older three were younger, how they were paying such close attention. And I remember explaining to them, like, why we're paying cash, why we're making these choices, these daily choices, and how much it actually impacted them. And it's so cool to see my older kids now. They are 21, almost 19 and 17. And the decisions that they saw us make when they were little kids, they're now experimenting and making some of those same decisions. And it's so cool. And to realize that, you know, the atmosphere we create in our home around money, it makes such a difference. And our kids are really learning from what we model. And they notice whether the money conversations create panic or whether they see that we're spending our money and saving our money with purpose.
10: Yeah, that is so good. And we know more is caught than taught. So this idea of modeling is so key. You shared some stories about your parents modeling discipline and sacrifice in the book. Crystal, how did their example shape the way you approached money in your own marriage and family?
11: It shaped everything. And I owe so much to my parents for where we are financially. My husband always say we feel like we're standing on our parents' shoulders and we want our kids to be able to stand on our shoulders and go even further. But I talk in the book about my parents making a commitment to pay off their house and then save money. And then we moved out to land and lived in this old trailer while they built a house debt free. And just watching the decisions that they made, the sacrifices that they made, but how it gave them the ability to have such freedom to be givers. And that impacted me so much. And that's what, for my husband and I, the decisions that we make now, we make them because we want to be in a position to be able to give generously.
10: Oh, so good. Now, of course, not everyone grew up with that example, right?
11: Yes. And that's one of the things that I really unpack in the book is how much of our upbringing impacts our financial decisions, and oftentimes we don't even realize it.
10: Yeah.
11: Some people who are, you know, want to spend more and they don't even realize they're doing it because they're trying to fill a hole in their heart that wasn't filled when they were a child. And so really going back to what were the conversations around money? What was modeled for you? And what can you learn from that so that you don't have to become a victim to that, but that you can then make new choices and new pathways with your money.
10: Mm. One line that really stood out to me in the book was this one. You said, you can't change what you won't confront. And I think many people avoid looking at the numbers altogether because they're just afraid of what they might find.
11: You know, it's so interesting. When I surveyed those 4,000 women, the thing that kept coming up was so many women don't look at the numbers because they're too scared of what they're going to find. Yeah. And here's the thing, that's never going to benefit you long term. And it can be scary. Yes, avoidance feels safer in the short term, but in the long run, if you're willing to do the hard work, it is going to pay off in big dividends for you and the legacy that you're leaving.
10: Mm. Crystal, obviously you have the blessing that you and your husband are on the same page, and I don't want to pretend like that always works. I mean, we all have challenges along the way, but for somebody who's listening today saying, my husband and I or my wife and I are at completely different places, how do you start to make steps toward having more unity in this area of money?
11: I think the biggest thing is, you know, therapists will say, stay in your own circle. So what can you fully take charge of? You know, maybe you are in charge of, let's say you're a woman who does all the grocery shopping. Well, you can take charge of that. But then also when it comes to your marriage, do not approach these conversations with, I'm right, you're wrong, but approach it with, how can I hear where you're coming from? And in the book, I even give some questions that you can ask to start having these conversations around money that don't feel shameful, don't feel like you're criticizing, but just to help you understand your spouse more, because when you understand them, you're going to have a lot more compassion. And then when you have that, it's going to probably give you a lot closer relationship and ability to work together.
10: Yeah, that's so good. I think understanding is really key as we go back to the idea that what was modeled when we were children shapes us. And it's not only important to understand what was modeled for you and how that affects how you handle money today, but it also is important that you understand the same for your spouse, right?
11: Yes, 100%. And to understand that these things that they're doing that to you might feel really frustrating to them, maybe that's a coping mechanism that they learned from an early age that has helped them to survive.
10: Yeah. Yeah, that's really good. Talk about priorities and our values and how that needs to be really clear and serve as the foundation to our money decisions.
11: So often we don't realize that in our spending decisions, we're actually showing what's important to us. And so look at your spending over the last 3 months, and it's going to tell you a tale of what actually matters to you. And then you look at it and you can hold it up to, is this really how I want to be spending my life? Is this really what is a priority to me? What matters most to your family? Maybe it's generosity. Maybe it's having margin in your life or family experiences, education, getting out of debt. Whatever it is, really make sure that those little choices that you're making on a daily basis are adding up to showing that those things are a priority for you.
10: Yeah, that's so good. Let's talk about the B word. I know this is where you spend a lot of time, but I appreciate in the book that you don't frame budgeting as punishment. So how do you approach it?
11: Yes. And one of the things that I really wanted to do is to give people a very different perspective on the word budget, because I feel like it has so much baggage that is attached to it. And I even give people a lot of different words. If you want to call it something different, like a money plan, a spending plan, like you figure out what works for you that's going to give you motivation. But recognizing that when you have a plan for your money, it's going to give you so much freedom, and it's going to give you so much more peace, because your money's not just going to slip through your fingers. It's going to allow you to prioritize, like we were just talking about. And then you're going to have this, you know, you can look back and say, look, I spent my money according to what was my priority, and I don't have to fear for the future. And it really allows you to just have more stewardship and purpose in how you spend.
10: That is so good. Crystal, what's one thought, we have just about 20 seconds, you would leave with somebody who's listening to this today?
11: I just want to encourage you that you are not stuck unless you choose to be. Moving forward, even at a microscopic rate, is still moving forward. And I'm over here cheering for you. You can do this one tiny step at a time.
10: Crystal, we're so thankful for you. I'm really excited about the book. Thanks for stopping by today.
11: Thank you so much for having me.
10: Folks, healthy money habits are built one intentional choice at a time, and those choices can shape your children for generations to come. 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
4: Delighted to have you with us today. This is Faith and Finance. I'm Rob West. We're taking your phone calls today, 800-525-7000. All right, let's begin. We're going to go down to Tampa, Florida, and welcome Patrick. Go ahead, sir.
16: Yes, thank you for taking my call, Rob. I just want to say I'm thankful for your ministry. It's been immensely a blessing to me over the years.
4: Thank you very much. I appreciate that.
16: Okay, so my question is this. I received a letter in the mail about 3.5 years ago from the Social Security Department. And it was a letter informing me that I was several thousands of dollars in back pay, and that I needed to, actually it was $22,300 and change that I owed them in back pay. And they go, apparently they went all the way back to when I first started working while on Social Security. Now, mind you, I've been on Social Security disability at that time for over probably 20 years. And so the first thing is that, you know, under the Biden administration, when I received this letter and everything coming out with the fraudulent stuff going on that's being exposed, my concern is that that may have been a fraudulent letter, or it may have been, now I went to Social Security and they said that it was legitimate. And then they informed me that I had a certain time frame to pay it off, which I've already exceeded that. But, you know, I'm just curious how, first of all, why would they take so long after having so many reviews, so, you know, over the years with them and never telling me not once that I owed them back pay? And secondly, how can I know for sure, or what agency can I speak to get the actual, like, numbers that I may actually owe and not being overcharged for what they say my debt is?
10: Yeah, that's really helpful, and I believe you were right to kind of proceed with caution. Now, there are legitimate Social Security overpayment notices, but scammers also impersonate the Social Security Administration, so you have to be careful. You did the right thing here, Patrick, in the sense that you verified it in person. So that would have been my first recommendation, but it sounds like you already did this. And that is to go to the local Social Security office and have them confirm that the debt is legitimate. That's going to be your most reliable way to verify a notice. You did that. Why did it take so long? Well, unfortunately, SSA has had a significant backlog in identifying and processing over payments. In some cases, they aren't discovered, and this was the case with you, until years later because of delayed earnings reporting, disability reviews, internal audits. It's frustrating, but it happens. And so I would say a best practice is to always verify before paying. So if you get another notice in the future, log into your MySSA account, see if there's a corresponding notice or balance, call Social Security using the phone number listed on the official website, not only a number printed in the letter, or visit the office as you did before. You don't ever want to act on pressure. You know, the real Social Security will never call demanding payment, certainly not with gift cards or crypto or wire transfers. Those are classic scams. But you do always want to ask for an explanation. You know, if they say you owe money, well, then request a detailed accounting showing why the payment occurred, over what time period, how it was calculated, and your rights to appeal or request a reconsideration. So, you know, if you still have questions about this $22,000 calculation, you can ask SSA for a written breakdown of exactly how they arrived at that number, and you have a right to understand the basis for it. But listen, for everybody listening, when you receive an unexpected notice involving money or your benefits, don't ignore it, but don't assume it's real either. Take the time to verify it through official SSA channels before taking any action.
16: Yeah. Well, just for your listeners, and so you know personally, you know, I love how God works in mysterious ways. And since that time, they also sent me, during that letter that they sent me, they said, well, just so you know as well, if you don't pay it or begin, I think, start paying it within a month, we're going to cut your benefits. And so that wind up actually happening. But it was a blessing in disguise, because the truth is that from my own personal part of my testimony is that the Social Security was like a default for me. It caused me to be complacent and lazy in a lot of ways. And so since I've been cut off, I've never been so more financially stable.
10: Wow.
16: Tithing, giving, across the board, free. My work ethic and everything that God has developed in me has greatly improved. So, you know, I just want to say that, you know, again, a blessing came out of that.
10: Yeah, I love that. Thanks for giving testimony to the Lord, and praise God that that's how he used that in your life. Hopefully you can get this back on track, and if you're due future benefits, we can get that squared away. But Patrick, thanks for your testimony today, sir. God bless you.
4: We're going to go out to Oklahoma. Linda, how can I help you?
17: Well, it's kind of a serious question for me. VA, okay, and taking cancer treatment, and I want to know if there is a max amount of money that if you claim in 1 year that the VA can dismiss you from their facilities and you have to get insurance on your own.
10: Mm. Short answer is there is not a lifetime dollar max from VA healthcare for medical treatment, including chemotherapy. But there can be co-pays depending upon the veteran's status. So it would have to do with the disability rating and, the income level, priority group, things like that. So there's no hard dollar cap like with many private insurance plans. If the treatment is approved through the VA system, then they generally cover medically necessary cancer treatment, and that includes chemo and oncology visits and hospital stays. What changes is what the veteran pays, not what the VA covers. So many veterans pay zero, nothing, depending on eligibility. So if the cancer is service-oriented, or if the disability rating is more than 50%, or lower priority groups based on income. So that would be really the key, is how much you're paying as, you know, inpatient co-pays, whether it's not at all or whether it is something that you have to pay toward that. But in terms of a cap on the total amount they can pay, that is usually not a factor whatsoever. So I hope, Linda, that helps to clarify that and maybe eases your concern there. No cap, but the key would just be, what is your portion of the copays that need to be paid on an ongoing basis? Thank you for your call today. Unfortunately, I'm out of time, so I'm going to have to let you go, but we appreciate you being on the program. Folks, thanks for tuning in today. I hope you found something encouraging, helpful. I hope, above all else, you appreciate what God's Word has to say in this area of financial management and stewardship, because it is our source, and we want it to be the same for you. A big thanks to my team today, Jim, Autumn, and Devin. Couldn't do it without them. We'll see you tomorrow. Bye-bye.
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23: Hi, this is Lauren Stibgen with the Christian Working Woman. Why do we talk repeatedly about work-life balance? It seems like a problem that we cannot solve with our current connected society. I mean, we are always on, but why? What is creating this urgency? This statement alone suggests the tension people feel about work and life, but why have we separated these two words? Life has taken on a definition that was never intended. Here is what I mean. According to the dictionary, the word life has over 20 different uses, but all of them encompass the state of being. For example, when talking about a biography of someone, you say that it is about the life of someone. A biography is about someone personally and professionally, about their family and accomplishments, hobbies and all. Fragmenting work life, personal life, family life, and social life surely creates a tension. So, you can't have a work-life balance, but you can have a balanced life. The book of Ecclesiastes has me thinking about this balanced life. Why do we feel tension, and what does work have to do with it? It is an unhappy business that God has given to the children of man to be busy with. Ecclesiastes 1:13. This verse alone suggests the inherent tension we feel as human beings about the business we are busy with. And sometimes that business is work business, and other times it isn't. For example, you may love your job and have a wonderful time each day with your colleagues, but then return home to be a caregiver, which is very stressful. You see, work is defined as a physical or mental effort directed towards producing or accomplishing something. And God created us to work. We start to feel the true tension of this work when our underlying motivations aren't about what God would want for us. I really think that becoming more attuned to God's views on our work can help us relieve some of the tension we're feeling in life. Having this view can bring us into a better overall life balance. After all, what does man gain by all the toil of which he toils under the sun? This week, we will explore some of the underlying ways we tend to think that cause us to think we're needing more work-life balance, when what we really need is a God view on our work. Join me tomorrow as we talk about fear. Do you feel like you're just not doing enough? Join us for our next Zoom get-together on September 19th as author and speaker Maggie Wollum-Rowe uncovers wisdom for walking through life with the confidence that we're doing what we can to live well for God. Register for free at ChristianWorkingWoman.org.
24: The idea of him rising to prominence so that his entire family bows down in recognition of just how wonderful he is a prospect that Joseph is welcoming with open arms. He has to tell everyone about it. You see, Joseph has visions of grandeur for himself. You see this?
25: Welcome to Living Hope with Pastor Philip Miller. I'm Pastor Larry McCarthy, and we're so glad you've joined us for this series called identity traps. Now, Pastor Philip, we're talking about Joseph in the book of Genesis today. Most people think about dreams they have in their sleep, but this guy has a dream embedded in his heart, doesn't he?
0: Yeah. So it's interesting in the story of Joseph, which I think many of us are at least broadly familiar with, you know, these prophetic dreams that Joseph has where his father, his mother, his brothers, they're bowing down before him. We know where that story is going. God's going to bring all kinds of goodness into Joseph's life and then through him to redeem his family. But he's also crowing really loudly to everyone about these dreams, which gives us an insight that these dreams are not just God's promises on his life. They're also something he's really excited about. And as we think about identity traps and the way that we tend to build our identity, get those deep identity needs for significant security and satisfaction, how we tend to look to people, power, or possessions rather than God as orphans instead of living as children of God the way we were intended. What Joseph's doing really is he's seeking significance through people. It's the people bowing down, recognizing him. That's going to help him know who he really is. And Joseph's story is not just a beautiful story of how God used him to bring healing and salvation to his people. It's also a journey of his own transformation as he's learning to actually find his identity in something more durable than the significance he's trying to get through people. He's going to learn to find his true significance in God alone.
25: Oh, this is so practical. Now, beloved, stay tuned after the message because Pastor Philip is going to help us see how to avoid this trap. But now, let's go to the pulpit of the Moody Church for part one of the sermon, Joseph, Seeking Significance Through People.
0: Well, welcome back to Identity Traps. We're in this new series where we're looking at nine ways we lose ourselves and how Jesus makes us whole. We're talking about identity. We all have a sense of identity, a sense of self, who we are, what makes us unique, how we fit into life. And it turns out that the most meaningful kinds of identity always provide three fundamental needs for who we are. We need to have significance. We need to know that we matter. We need security. We need to feel safe, that we belong. We need satisfaction, a sense of fulfillment in life. And God made each and every one of us to find our deep identity needs for security, significance, satisfaction in him. That's who we're created for. To find significance as his beloved children, to find security through his loving protection and loyalty, to find satisfaction in his good pleasure. But because of humanity's sin and our own sin, we find ourselves estranged from God. And instead of being able to find these deep needs met in God, we turn to other things. And we look for security, significance, and satisfaction in people or power or possessions. And basically what we're doing is we're turning from the Creator to the creation. We're looking to everything other than God to find our deep identities met. We're living like orphans. And then Jesus comes, came on a rescue mission for humanity. He comes, he lives a perfect life in our place. He draws deeply on his identity as the beloved Son of God. He goes to the cross to bear all of our sin and all of our shame and all of our broken identities, and rises again to offer us a whole new identity in him, an identity as a son or daughter of God, so that by grace, through faith in Christ, we can have a new identity in him, children of God. But that identity as a child of God isn't something we just automatically step into. No, it takes effort. It takes work. We are to put on the new man, as Paul says. We are to work out the salvation that God is working in us, as Paul says. We are to walk by the Spirit who is reminding us who we are so that we can increasingly act like ourselves. Friends, following Jesus basically comes down to this: learning to live out our new identity in Christ. That's what following Jesus is all about. But it's difficult, isn't it? Because we have habits, heart habits,
24: we have learned over time to live like orphans. We've lived so long in that way that this new identity as a child of God takes some intentionality. It takes some practice. We have to unlearn our orphan-hearted habits and embrace the new resources that are available to us in Jesus, in the gospel, and live like a child. So in this series, what we're doing is we're walking through 9 different identity traps. Those 3 core needs met with 3 different strategies. And we're looking at 9 different Bible characters, each who pick a certain identity strategy and then learn to live as children of God. And our prayer is that as we look at each one of these lives, that we will resonate with one or two of these stories and say, wow, that's me. That's how I'm shaped. That's how I'm bent. And then watching their transformation hopefully will help us understand how we can step into the transformation that the Holy Spirit wants to do in our lives by the power of the gospel. Make sense? That's our plan. Now today we're going to look at our first identity trap. We're going to look at Joseph's identity trap, which is seeking significance through people. Seeking significance through people. Joseph was the great-grandson of Abraham in the Old Testament. So this is like 4,000 years ago, give or take. His story is amazing, not just because through him God brought salvation to the people of Israel, but because in this story we're going to see God is doing a deeply transforming work in Joseph's life and identity. And we get a front row seat to it today. So let's lean in. We're going to see Joseph's dream, Joseph's nightmare, and Joseph's awakening. Okay? There's your outline for this morning. His dream, his nightmare, and his awakening. We have 20 chapters to cover. You may need to go cancel those lunch plans right now. So let's pray and we'll jump in. Heavenly Father, we thank you that you understand us, that you made us for yourself, and that our deep identity needs, you get, you understand. You know how hard it is to live in a broken world, and you are wooing us to yourself. Help us to follow these little breadcrumb trails home so that we might live like children of God and no longer like orphans. We pray this in the beautiful name of Jesus who makes all this possible. Amen. Amen. So first of all, Joseph's dream. Joseph begins life in what cannot be described in any other way than total family dysfunction. Jacob, Joseph's dad, who is also known as Israel, God renames him, Jacob and Israel. He has 2 wives, Rachel and Leah. This is pretty normal in a polygamous society of the day, very messed up, but he has 2 wives, Rachel and Leah. Rachel is his favorite. You know, you got to have a favorite wife, right? But she's barren. She's not able to give any children, and that was a big deal in those days. Leah, on the other hand, is unloved, but she has lots of babies. So there you go. Rachel feels slighted and forgotten. She's loved, but she can't have children. She prays fervently to God for a child. Genesis 30, verses 22 to 24. Then God remembered Rachel. She conceived and bore a son and said, God has taken away my reproach. And she called his name Joseph. So this is when Joseph is born. He's the firstborn of Rachel, the favorite wife of Jacob. 6 to 8 years later, we're not exactly sure on the details, but it's something in that ballpark. Rachel bears another son named Benjamin and tragically dies giving birth to him. So now you have of Jacob slash Israel, both names, he has 12 sons in all between Leah and Rachel and their servants, again, very messed up. But of all of the 12 boys, Joseph and Benjamin have the special place in Jacob's heart, and most of all, Joseph, the firstborn son of his favorite wife, Rachel. The favored son of the favored wife, okay? Super messed up, right? This, don't follow this example. Genesis 37, 3 and 4. Now Israel loved Joseph more than any other of his sons because he was the son of his old age. And he made him a robe of many colors. And when his brothers saw that their father loved him more than all his brothers, they hated him and could not speak peacefully to him. So this is just a recipe for disaster, isn't it? It's a mess. Now, let's skip forward a little bit. The following events take place when Joseph is 17. Genesis 37, verses 5 through 8. Now, Joseph had a dream, and when he told it to his brothers, they hated him even more. He said to them, "Hear this dream that I have dreamed. Behold, we were binding sheaves of grain in the fields. We were binding sheaves in the field, and behold, my sheaf arose and stood upright. And behold, your sheaves gathered around it and bowed down to my sheaf." His brother said to him, "Are you indeed to reign over us? Are you indeed to rule over us?" So they hated him even more for his dreams and for his words. Now, it's one thing to have a dream like this and to quietly reflect on it and go, "Huh, God, I wonder what you're going to do. Just keep it to yourself," right? Maybe talk to your dad about it in private. No. That's not what he does. He feels the need to say it out loud to the people who already are jealous that he's daddy's special little boy, okay? This is not the wisest choice on Joseph's part. And then he does it again. Verses 9 through 11. Then he dreamed another dream and told it to his brothers and said, "Behold, I've dreamed another dream, because it went so well the last time I told you about a dream. Behold, I've dreamed another dream. Behold, the sun, the moon, the 11 stars were bowing down to me." But when he told it to his father and his brothers, his father rebuked him and said, "What is this dream that you've dreamed? Shall I and your mother and your brothers indeed come and bow ourselves to the ground before you?" And his brothers were jealous of him. But his father kept the saying in mind. So this dream goes even further. Not only do the brothers bow down, and this is Benjamin, right, his own full brother, and then all of his other half-brothers, right, the other 10 of them, they're all bowing down to Joseph. But now we have the parents, right? Jacob, and remember, Rachel's dead, so this is Leah. This is Leah now bowing down to the boy who isn't hers. Okay? Once again, Joseph feels the need to say this out loud, right? Tell him all about his dreams. Because, and this is really important, this is a dream not just about what God will do. It certainly is that. It's also a dream that Joseph is excited about. He's excited about this. The idea of him rising to prominence so that his entire family bows down in recognition of just how wonderful he is a prospect that Joseph is welcoming with open arms. He has to tell everyone about it. You see, Joseph has visions of grandeur for himself. You see this? Joseph's identity is built around gaining significance through people. He wants to be great. He wants to be recognized as such, especially by his family. That's his dream. That's his orphan-hearted identity strategy for life. He's going to get significance through the recognition of other people. You see that? That's his plan. That's his dream. Now, let's talk about his nightmare. Now, think with me for a moment. If your dream is to build an identity around gaining significance through the recognition of other people, if that's your strategy for life, what would be your greatest fear? Think, what's your greatest fear? Rejection? Betrayal? Abandonment? Being dishonored? Being utterly forgotten, right? Watch what happens. Genesis 37, 19 to 20. They, the brothers, said to one another, "Here comes that dreamer. Come now, let's kill him and throw him into one of the pits." then we will say that a fierce animal has devoured him, and we will see what becomes of his dreams. Well, that escalated quickly. Reuben, the oldest son of Leah, tries to intervene. He says, don't kill him, just throw him in a pit. I'll come back and rescue him later, he thinks to himself. Genesis 37, 26 to 28. Then Judah, this is Leah's third son, said to his brothers, what profit is it if we kill our brother and conceal his blood? Keyword profit. Come, let's sell him to the Ishmaelites and not let our hands be upon him, for he is our brother, our own flesh. And his brothers listened to him. Then Midianite traders passed by, and they drew Joseph up and lifted him out of the pit. And they sold him to the Ishmaelites for 20 shekels of silver. And they took Joseph to Egypt. Skip down to verse 31. And then they took Joseph's robe and slaughtered a goat and dipped the robe in the blood and brought it to their father and said, this we found. Please identify whether it's your son's robe or not. And he identified it and said, it is my son's robe. A fierce animal has devoured him. Joseph is without doubt torn to pieces. And then Jacob tore his garments and put sackcloth on his loins and mourned for his son for many days. Now down in Egypt, Joseph is sold as a slave to a man named Potiphar to be a household servant. Genesis 39 verse 2 says, and the Lord was with Joseph, and he became a successful man, and he was in the house of his Egyptian master. Eventually, Potiphar made Joseph his head servant and gave him management of his entire estate. And it seems like Joseph is finally

0: let's diagnose. How do we know if we're falling into the same trap?
1: Yeah, so it's a very easy trap to fall into. I think most of us growing up in life, you know, there's significant people in our life, our parents, grandparents, teachers, coaches, bosses, heroes in life, colleagues, people we're trying to fit in with. And so it's very easy to kind of get into this relationship with other people where we say, okay, well, who do I need to be to fit in with the group or with the people who really matter to me? You know, their smile, their approval, their opinion, their applause, their respect, their acceptance, their recognition. If those people notice who I am, value me for who I am, then I'll be somebody, you know? And so we can kind of orient our whole lives around that without even almost thinking about it. It's just sort of a natural drift. And I think a lot of us kind of wake up in the universe and this just naturally happens. We want to please people. We want to be accepted. We want to fit into this world and belong and all of these things. So I think it's just a normal thing that we tend to do. And of course, because we wake up in the universe estranged from the God we were meant to call Father, we're kind of orphans in the universe because of the sin of our first parents. That's why we're estranged from God. And then, of course, we agree with them and their sin when we sin and rebel and keep God at arm's length. And so that orphan-hearted disposition just sort of crops up naturally in this way. We tend to look for significance through people. It's real natural.
0: So everybody's vulnerable here. And you're right. I think everybody does it to an extent. And there's a compliment implied in it sometimes. But how do we keep from falling into this kind of trap? I think that's where we need to guide.
1: Well, I think one of the things we have to realize is that we're in this relationship where we're looking to people. If I think, well, I've got to get in with that group, or that when that group's happy with me, or when those people are happy with me, then I stand a little taller. Then I'm a little more, I feel better about myself. I feel like I have a sense of worth and contribution, like all those things. At some level, that's good. You just need that, right? But it becomes a kind of idolatry when we live for the approval of people. You know, the Bible talks about living for the fear of man versus the fear of God. And I think what we can end up in is a really unhealthy relationship with other people where we allow them way too much say in who we are. And so when they're happy, we're flying high. When they're not happy or they're critical or they're giving us negative feedback or whatever, we just collapse and we don't even know who we are if we're not getting their approval. And that kind of oscillation in identity where we're going way high with praise and we're falling apart with criticism. When you live for acceptance, you'll die by rejection, right? And that just shows you the false security. It's just not there. You need something more durable than that. And this is the beauty of the gospel, right? That in Jesus Christ, we've been reconciled to God. We're adopted as his children. That means we're sons and daughters of the King. It means that we're children of God, and we can't lose that. We don't have to perform to get it. We don't have to strive for it. It's been gifted to us by grace. We have this beautiful identity in Christ that is the smile of heaven rests upon us, right? We've been accepted in the beloved and we're welcomed and crowned with glory and destined for all of this revelation as the sons and daughters of God that we really are. So if that's true, then we really actually have resources in the gospel to live not as orphans anymore. They have to fend for themselves and scrap around to get significance through the relationships we have with other people. But we've got something more durable, a significance that comes from God himself. And that gives you a durability, a ballast in the ship, if you will, that keeps you going when the waves come and try to pitch you up high and over flatter you and compliment you or try to take you down with criticism. It just gives you an even keel to go through life. And that's a better identity.
0: Oh, I hope you found this to be really practical today. Seeking significance through others can become an idol. It'll cause you to compromise on your principles and integrity. And at the end of the day, beloved, we just want to rely on our significance from God and God alone. And beloved, before we close, let's take a moment to just reflect and remember. Today marks 25 years since the September 11th attacks. We remember the 2,977 lives we lost. And we pray still for the families who carry that grief and for the first responders.

0: responders and so many others who bore the fallout of that day. It reminds us we live in a world that is not the way it's meant to be, a world of loss and heartache. 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
7: When Jesus met with the 11 apostles on that mountain in Galilee, he told them to go and make disciples, and then to teach these disciples, to help them become mature in Christ. At that time, the Apostle Paul was an unbeliever and very hostile towards the gospel, but he miraculously heard Jesus' commission following his conversion on the road to Damascus, and he became the great apostle to the Gentiles. The city of Thessalonica was one of those Gentile communities. Here, Paul and his missionary team made disciples, and these new believers very quickly became a dynamic local church. There's a reason. Paul, Silas, and Timothy not only taught these converts the Word of God, but they prayed for them. Paul made this clear in his first follow-up letter, and thus he wrote,
8: "Now may our God and Father himself and our Lord Jesus direct our way to you, and may the Lord cause you to increase and overflow with love for one another and for everyone, just as we do for you. May he make your hearts blameless in holiness before our God and Father at the coming of our Lord Jesus with all his saints."
7: Well, there's a very important biblical principle that comes from this missionary model. To help new believers mature in their faith, we must consistently pray for their spiritual growth. Let's be faithful in practicing this principle.
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9: We consider it a privilege that you've joined us today for Ancient Words for Modern Times, a ministry of Annabelle Baptist Church in Corpus Christi, Texas. It is our prayer that you will grow deep in the Word of God and that we can be of assistance to you in that effort, as Robert Simmons teaches from God's time-tested Word, the Bible. And we would remind you that God's Word is an ancient document, but it is still the most relevant book for you in your life today that has ever been written. We join Robert now as he opens the vast treasure chest of God's Word.
10: Take your Bibles and turn with me to Exodus chapter 25. And we've got several passages I want to go to, so keep your Bible there handy. As you know, we're walking through the tabernacle that God had Moses build in the wilderness as they're making their journey. And as we go through this tabernacle, each piece of furniture that's represented in the tabernacle represents something that has to do with the major significance of how Jesus Christ works in all of our lives. And so we need to kind of get right into it this morning. We've made our way now into the tent of meeting, or the holy place, and we come to a piece of furniture that God gave them specific instructions for in Exodus chapter 25 and verse 31, where he tells them that as they enter, you'll remember that there was a table of showbread on the right. We talked about that briefly last week, and this week we look to our left and we see a golden lampstand. This golden lampstand is made of about 75 pounds of gold. If you were to buy that lampstand today, it would cost you well over $4 million to purchase that lampstand by the price of gold today. The gold within that lampstand will represent the deity of the Lord Jesus Christ and the purity that he has in his life. Let's read about it in beginning in verse 31, Exodus 25. It says, "You shall make a lampstand of pure gold. The lampstand shall be made of hammered work, its base, its stem, its cups, its calyxes, and its flowers shall be of one piece with it." So it was just one piece of gold that someone very talented had taken and molded that gold into this beautiful piece of furniture. "And there shall be six branches going out of its sides, three branches of the lampstand out of one side of it, and three branches of the lampstand stand out of the other side of it. Three cups made like almond blossoms, each with calyx and flower on one branch, and three cups made like almond blossoms, each with calyx and flower on the other branch, so that for the six branches going out of the lampstand. And on the lampstand itself there shall be four cups made like almond blossoms, with their calyxes and flowers, and a calyx of one piece with it under each pair of the six branches going out from the lampstand. Their calyxes and their branches shall be of one piece with it, the whole of it a single piece of hammered work of pure gold. And you shall make seven lamps for it, and the lamps shall be set up as to give light on the space in front of it. Its tongs and their trays shall be of pure gold. It shall be made with all these utensils out of a talent of pure gold. And see that you make them after the pattern for them which is being shown you on the mountain. Now, I want you to remember that part right there. He said, here's the way I want this piece of furniture made. And he gives him explicit details. And apparently on the mountain, he even gave him more details. And then he said to him, I want you to be sure that you build this exactly to the specifications that I gave you to build it. Now, I want you to notice that all through the Word of God, as He's building things, that God always says that, I'm going to give you some instructions. I want you to follow those instructions to the letter. Don't go this way with it. Don't go that way with it. This is my Word, and I want you to do it my way. How many of y'all seen that in the Word of God? Right? It's all over. And so when I approach the Scripture, then I'm thinking that God does not want me to change anything in His Word. God has given me specific instruction. God has given you specific instruction. We're not supposed to change any of it. Now, if I had time, and I don't have time to go to all the passages I'd like to, but if I went to Exodus chapter 27, we would find that the oil that was put into the lamp and the flame, the oil was supposed to be in there, and the flame was supposed to burn perpetually. In other words, one of the instructions that God gave them, He said, I want you to light that light in it on that lampstand. And after you light it, I want you to keep it burning before me forever. Don't you ever let that light go out. Man, that reminded me as I read that. One of the last conversations, or the last conversation I ever had with my dad, he died that night of a massive heart attack. And I remember sitting there in my truck. I'm 21 years old. I've got my window rolled down. I'm talking to my dad. My dad was a man of God. And I remember that we were talking about the doctrines of last things. I'm standing there in Lomita, Texas. And we're talking about eschatology, the doctrine of last things. How is all this going to play out? How does the world come to an end when Jesus comes back and culminates all of it? And so that was our last discussion. But right before I drove off, right before I rolled up that window, I was a 21-year-old new preacher. I'm on fire. I'm going to change the world for Jesus. Last thing my dad said to me, last words I heard out of his mouth, son, don't you let your fire go out. I've come a long way since 21. But I want you to know that those words have helped me, because the fire's still burning. And I hope to God when I breathe my last breath that the fire has not gone out for Jesus Christ. I hope we can build that fire in every person in here, because you see, when the Holy Spirit of God moved into your life, He was the fire of the living God. And He is telling you, just like my dad told me, don't you let the fire go out. Let the fire of the Holy Spirit of God burn within you, and let it burn right bright and make a change in the world for the Lord Jesus Christ. Amen. And so that's what He's expecting us to do. Now, what's the purpose of a light stand? Somebody help me with that. What's the purpose of a light stand? It's supposed to give light, isn't it? That's kind of a no-brainer. But sometimes Christians need a no-brainer. We need to know what a light's for. And a light is to penetrate the darkness. Now I want you to turn with me to John chapter 8 and verse 12. Remember, everything in this tabernacle is representative of Jesus Christ. John chapter 8 and verse 12. So I've got here an instrument in the tabernacle that is there for the specific purpose of giving light. When I turn to John 8:12, here's what the Scripture says. Again, Jesus spoke to them, saying, I am the light of the world. Whoever follows me will not walk in darkness, but will have the light of life. Now, he just said three things very quickly there that we need to just kind of pinpoint. Number one, who is the light of the world? Help me out. He said, I am the light of the world. Now, keep reading. Whoever follows me, what do? They do not walk in darkness, but they walk in light. Why? Because the day you gave your life to Christ, if you really gave your life to Christ, He lit a fire inside of you. He put a light inside of you. He put the light of the Lord Jesus Christ inside of you, and that light is the light of Christ in you, the hope of glory. All right? Now then, go with me to John chapter 3. You're already in John. Just back up chapter 3. So I see that I've got this light in me. That light is the Lord Jesus Christ. Now in John chapter 3, verse 6, he talks about if we refuse the light. John chapter 3, not verse 6, but verse 16. And most everybody's heard John 3:16, right? He says, "For God so loved the world that He gave His only Son, that whoever believes in Him should not perish but have eternal life." There's the gospel message everybody needs to hear. Jesus, God sent His Son because He loves you so much. If you believe in Him, He says He'll give you eternal life. That's just the basic message of the gospel. Now look at verse 17, though. He says, "For God did not send His Son into the world to condemn the world." The world was already condemned. Do you understand that? It was already condemned. And so God's trying to find a solution. Well, He already knows the solution. He's like, the solution's going to be my Son going to come and bear the sin of the world on the cross and die and rise again 3 days later. So He says, "For God did not send His Son into the world to condemn the world, but in order that the world might be saved through Him." So when you see Jesus, He came for a purpose, and the purpose was to bring you out of the condemnation that you're already in. Verse 18, "Whoever believes in Him is not condemned, but whoever does not believe is condemned already because he has not believed in the name of the only Son of God." Now look at this, verse 19, "And this is the judgment. The light," who's the light? Jesus. "The light has come into the world, and people loved the darkness." They didn't love the light. They loved the darkness rather than the light. Why did they do that? It says the reason they loved the darkness more than they loved the light because their deeds are evil. What's light do? It exposes the evil that's in your life. So you get next to Jesus, you get somebody next to somebody that loves Jesus. So I feel a little uncomfortable here. What's happening? The light of Jesus Christ is shining on the sin in your life. So you is it any wonder then that people might not like some Christians? You know, they got the light of Jesus shining on them. He says, "But judgment comes because they've rejected the light." Verse 20, "For everyone who does wicked things hates the light and does not come to the light lest his works be exposed. But whoever does what is true comes to the light so that it may be clearly seen that his works have been carried out in God." So here's what it said. Believers are going to love the light. Unbelievers, not going to like the light. He said, but because they rejected the light, what's going to happen? Ultimately, they're going to be judged because they rejected the light. Now then, I'm trying to go someplace real quick with this. Now then, so go with me to Matthew chapter 5. Matthew chapter 5. So, here's what we got so far. We have a light. The light is Jesus Christ. The light of Jesus Christ is in you if you're a believer. What are you supposed to do with the light that He put inside of you? This is all pretty 101 right now. Matthew chapter 5, beginning in verse 14. "You are the light of the world. A city set on a hill cannot be hidden, nor do people light a lamp and put it under a basket, but on a stand, and it gives light to all in the house." In the same way, this is Jesus speaking. I am the light. I'm going to come dwell inside of you. What are you supposed to do with the light that's inside of you? In the same way, "Let your light shine before others so that they may see your good works and give glory to your Father who's in heaven." All right, so they're supposed to look at you as a child of God. And when they look at you as a child of God, they're supposed to see the light of Jesus Christ coming out. And what's the light of Christ going to do? It's going to expose the darkness. Now, when I got to reading about this, there's some things that I'm seeing in Christianity today that just blow my mind. One of the things that's blowing my mind is how you can be walking through the darkness that's in our world right now and not see the darkness for what it is. You see, if I've got the light of Jesus Christ shining inside of me, then when I get next to darkness, what I realize is that I'm standing next to darkness because the light inside of me wants to penetrate that darkness. It doesn't want to accept the darkness and take the darkness in. Now, there is today, I found a new term this week. I wasn't aware that this term existed, but when I heard this term, y'all know how that blood pressure thing works? And you think, my face turns a whole new shade of red because righteous indignation just starts at my tiny little feet and works all the way up to the top of my head. And I feel like I'm fixing to have an explosion right here at the top. And you're saying, well, what in the world could get you all that upset? And the term I heard was the term progressive Christianity. Now, anytime I hear a term like that, I have these little things on my back just goes prickling up. I'm thinking, what in the world is progressive Christianity? So I got to looking into it. And what I found was that there's a movement going on right now. See, progressive Christianity comes from a little term we used to call liberalism, but we don't call them liberals anymore. We call them progressives. Little side note, just because you change the term doesn't make it any different. A progressive is a liberal. And a liberal is one who does not believe the Word of God when we're talking about theology. That's what it is. And what they seek to do, I wanted to get a good, concise definition. And what I found is that these progressive Christians are seeking to reform the faith. So you're going to reform what Jesus did, are you? Pardon me for being a stick in the mud, but I'm not going there. They seek to verify the truth in the Bible beyond the verifiable historicity and the fact of the passages. How many of y'all think maybe the history is a history? History is history. Science is science. Truth is truth. And it always will be. And it always has been. But we get so modern, don't we? What happens is that it questions all truth then. So I'm going to take the Word of God and I'm not going to take it like it is. I'm going to bend it so that it will fit what I'm thinking. I'm going to make it fit into my little agenda. And so what happens is because the world is over here and the Word of God is way over here now. I'm way in a different zone from where the world is right now. But because they want to hold on to the world and make the Bible palatable, could I tell you that our job as children of God is never make the Word of God palatable. Our job is to proclaim it exactly like it's written. It is not to make it palatable in any form. And so what happens is they begin to accept things like human diversity. It doesn't make any difference how God created you. We're going to accept people because of what they say they are. Listen, we accept everybody. We love everybody. That's what the Word of God says to do. But I can love somebody without saying, I approve of your sin. I think your sin's okay. See, I'm not the one who determines what sin is and what sin is not. That's God. God Almighty gets to determine that, not me or what I think. And so as I see this progressive Christianity, I notice that it's doing some things. It's saying, if you want to be transgender, that's okay. God didn't really make male and female. And so it's okay for the little boys to go to the little girls' restroom. It's okay for the boys to run with the girls at track. God didn't really create it that way. You see, that's where this kind of thing goes. It also emphasizes, just like the darkness of our culture, it emphasizes social justice. And so when you do that, what you end up with is you end up with cancel culture. So we cancel everything. We redefine everything. We don't have anything that's real truth anymore. I'm telling you, they canceled Aunt Jemima. And if you're a progressive Christian, you're saying, fine, we'll just cancel Aunt Jemima. They canceled Dr. Seuss. Well, that's fine. We need to cancel Dr. Seuss. He's just a racist. Red fish, blue fish, green eggs and ham. He's a danger. And so what they ultimately do is, and I hope you see it coming now, they're going to try to cancel the Word of God itself. And we've got some progressive Christians who are trying to help them cancel the very Word of God and buy into the godless global agenda. By the way, I've never been so disappointed in somebody in my life as I am Beth Moore. She has bought lock, stock, and barrel into the progressive agenda. We've done Bible studies by Beth Moore around here forevermore. I'm fixing to cancel her. One thing we will not have here is a godless agenda where somebody's marching the other way away from the Word of God. Because let me tell you, in case you've bought into some of this stuff, because Beth Moore and some of the Christian leaders have bought into it, could I tell you something? Being as we're so good at relabeling, you cannot relabel in the Word of God. And you have not become progressive. You have become worldly. And if you become worldly, you make yourself not a friend of God, but you make yourself an enemy of God. Go with me to 1 John chapter 2 very quickly. And by the way, I'm kind of chasing a rabbit, but I wrote it down before I chased it. 1 Corinthians chapter 2. 1 John, did I say Corinthians that time? Well, I'm glad y'all... See, y'all were listening. I'm impressed. Y'all actually heard that. First John, chapter 2, verse 15. Look at this. I guess if you're progressive, you just cancel this. You can just scratch this off. But I'm not letting that fire go out. Look at this. Do not love the world. What does that say? Help me out with that. Isn't that pretty... That's stupid proof. Do not love the world or the things in the world. If anyone loves the world, the love of the Father is not in him. And yet they do it all under the, we love you. No, you can't love somebody and let them ruin their life with sin. That's not love. Verse 16, for all that is in the world, the desires of the flesh and the desires of the eyes and the pride of life is not from the Father, but is from the world. And the world is passing away along with its desires, but whoever does the will of God abides forever. Now let's kind of get these progressives in the mold right quick. He says to every progressive out there, do not love the world. Do not love the things that are in the world. Why? Because all of that is from the world. It's not from the Father. Now it gets really, it's fixing to drive this home. Go with me down to verse 18. Children, listen to this. It is the last hour. He wrote those words over 2,000 years ago. Could I tell you, in 2021, we're getting to the end of the end of the end of the last hour. You can see it everywhere around us, that we're close to the end of the last hour. It is the last hour. And as you've heard that Antichrist is coming, so now many Antichrists have come. Therefore, we know that it is the last hour. Verse 19, they went out from us, but they were not of us. For if they had been of us, they would have continued with us. But they went out that it might become plain that they all are not of us. Let me tell you, if you're shining as the light and you're shining the light, let me tell you what's going to happen. There are going to be those who are of the light and they're going to be drawn to the light. And when you shine that light, those who are not of the light are going to run away from the light. Light dispels darkness, and it runs away from it. And let me tell you what I believe we've had in the church for years. I believe we've had a lot of people playing the religion of Christianity that have never met Jesus Christ as Savior and Lord of their life. And so they have never been really in. They've been in the world, but not in Christ. I believe we've had a lot of people in churches all over the world that are lost and need to find faith in Jesus Christ and quit playing the religious game. That's what progressive Christianity is, by the way. It is darkness that is overwhelming the light. All right, I've got to... Can y'all hang with me just a minute here? The oil that burns in the lamp is the Holy Spirit of God. It's emblematic of the Holy Spirit of God. In Colossians chapter 1 and verse 27, the Bible tells us that the great hope that you and I have, the power that you have, is Christ in you, the hope of glory. Isn't that great? What do I have that some other guy doesn't have? Christ in me, the hope of glory. What do you have as a child? Christ in you, the hope of glory. It's wonderful. Christ in you, the hope of glory. Now, the Holy Spirit, and I just want to tell you about Him for just a minute. And that's the first thing I want to say. The Holy Spirit is not an it. The Holy Spirit is a He, a who. It is a person. He is a person. He is the third person of the Godhead. There is one God, three persons within the Godhead. And I hear people all the time refer to the Father, the Son, and the Holy It. He is not an it. He is a He, and He dwells inside of you. He is the Spirit of Christ in you. He is the hope of glory if you're a believer who dwells inside of you. Now, the Bible tells me that in the life of a lost person, he has one job. If I were to go to John chapter 16, verses 7 and 8, he said, here's what he does. He convicts the world of sin and of righteousness and judgment to come. So you're here today, you don't know the Lord. Here's all he's going to be doing in your life. He's going to convict you of sin. He's going to convict you of the need for righteousness. He's going to convict you of the need for, or to tell you that the judgment of God is coming into the world. Now then, so now let me get to the good news. Because in a believer, what he's doing is just absolutely awesome. It's absolutely neat. First of all, go with me to 1 Corinthians chapter 3 and verse 16. And I meant Corinthians this time, I really did. 1 Corinthians chapter 3, and go with me down to verse 16. I was wondering why it didn't say them in Romans. 1 Corinthians chapter 3, verse 16. Do you not know that you are God's temple and that God's Spirit dwells in you? All right, so there's one of our texts that says, okay, the day I gave my life to Christ, what happened? The Holy Spirit of God moved inside of me.
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0: Welcome to Truth for Life. Today, Alistair Begg considers the baptism and temptation of Jesus. What makes these events so significant, and what can we learn from them? We'll be looking at the answers found in chapter 1 of Mark's Gospel. We begin today with verse 9.
1: Now John, we learned last time, was the most successful preacher of his day. He was clear, he was direct, he was urgent, he was marked by integrity, he was humble, and his chosen form of dress and his diet were in themselves noteworthy. Now, he knew that his role was to fade into the background just as quickly as he might. He was the hors d'oeuvre. He was not the main course. Jesus was the one who was to come to the fore. He was the one who was to slip out. In fact, he says on one occasion, John records it, Christ must become greater and I must become less. And in that, he is an example to all who would ever take to the opportunity of proclaiming Jesus in any capacity at all. There are many things he might have addressed, but he addresses the core issue. Men and women are dislocated from God as a result of sin. God, who is a covenant establishing and keeping God, still comes and pursues those who have turned their backs on him. And speaking to such a crowd, he sounds the note which is a necessary note then and now, namely the note of forgiveness of sins, which lies at the very heart of Christianity. Now, as we said again last time, Mark writes according to his own purpose and in relationship to his own personality. He's obviously not particularly verbose. His brevity forces the reader's attention to consider that which we might say is main and plain. And in this little paragraph, he gives to us two scenes. And we'll deal with them in turn. First of all, Jesus in the water. And then secondly, Jesus in the wilderness. Jesus first then in the water. Now the question is, what is he doing in the water? Well, first of all, we find that he is identifying with those he came to save. Mark leaves out what Matthew tells us concerning John the Baptist's reticence. From your own study, you may recall that when Jesus appeared to be baptized by John, John had said to him, haven't we got this upside down? Should I not be the one who is baptized by you rather than me baptizing you? And on that occasion, Jesus had said, let's just go with it this way. Thus, it is fitting now to fulfill all righteousness. I'm here to do what is right before God. I am here to fulfill what God designed for Israel in its perfection. I am here to determine by my life that which is pleasing to the Father, and therefore it is right for me to be baptized. Now, it would be immediately wrong for us to infer from that Jesus was saying, either by word or by action, that he himself required a baptism of repentance, because obviously he didn't. Mark knew that he didn't. Mark knew that he was the Lamb of God, that he was the sinless Lamb of God, the one who would take away the sin of the world. Well then, if that is the case, why is he being baptized? What is happening? Well, what Jesus is doing is he's making a statement, or we might say he's making a number of statements, by taking his place in the river. He is identifying with those who, in their baptism, have acknowledged their need of repentance and have confessed their sins and have looked to God for forgiveness. Remember in 2 Corinthians 5, in an immense statement, Paul says, God made him who knew no sin to be sin for us, so that in him we might become the righteousness of God. And he who is the bearer of sin identifies with sinners in their need at every point, if you like, along the path. And so as he comes to be baptized by John, his baptism is actually pointing forward to his death. because you will recall from the Gospel of Luke that as he comes closer to the time of his death, Jesus says in Luke chapter 12, "Now I have a baptism to undergo." And what he is referring to there is the fact that he is about to be plunged, if you like, into death. And in the shedding of his blood in death, there will be forgiveness for the sins of all who trust in him. And here he is in his baptism, foreshadowing, if you like, what will happen in his death. Here we find him standing, if you like, as the priest who will bring forgiveness by the sacrifice of himself. So here in the baptism of John, there is all this symbolism. That which is pictured in the water is not performed in the water. Jesus goes down into the same water which is tainted by all the symbolic sins of those who have been baptized. And then John takes that same tainted water and pours it over Christ in his baptism as a graphic symbol of what will happen in the pouring out of the blood of Christ on those who are repentant sinners. So that's the first thing we need to recognize, that there in the water, there is an identification with sinners in their need. Secondly, in the water, we discover that he is identified not only with, but he is identified as. And he is identified as the Father's Son, whom the Father loves. Verse 11. Now you'll notice here we have each member of the Trinity. The word Trinity does not appear in the Bible, but it describes in theological terms the nature of God as he makes himself known. When you read the Bible, you discover very, very quickly that there are indications of God's being that point us in different directions. The Spirit of God is identified as a real person. God as Father, as a person. And God the Son as a person. And as we read our Bibles, we discover that in every instance, each of these individuals is equal with one another in terms of their eternity and in terms of their power and in terms of their divinity. Now I want you to notice that here is one of the places in the New Testament where, without announcement, you find each member of the Trinity. You have God the Son in the water. You have God the Father speaking from heaven, and you have God the Spirit descending upon the Son like a dove. And the Father and the Spirit are bearing witness to the identity of Jesus. Later on, Jesus is going to ask his disciples, "What's the word on the street? Who do people say that I am?" And on that occasion, his followers will tell him, "There are all kinds of things being said about you." And here we are today in the 21st century. And if we were to go out this afternoon and go onto the streets of Greater Cleveland and simply ask the question, "Who do you think that Jesus of Nazareth is?" we would receive all kinds of answers. Some saying, "Well, he's a great man, a wonderful teacher," whatever it might be. But here we have the authentic statement of the Father himself concerning the Son. And this in the most dramatic of fashions. Because as verse 10 tells us, as Jesus was coming up out of the water, there is a visible and a verbal dimension to this authenticating voice. First of all, we're told he saw heaven being torn open, reminding us that this is a supernatural event. And then the Spirit is described as descending. And you will notice the Spirit is capitalized there in the NIV, reminding us that this is a reference to the third person of the Trinity, God, the Holy Spirit. Now, when the people of God were anticipating the coming of the Messiah, they anticipated that when the Messiah came and he stepped out, if you like, into the formalized role of his kingly rule to subdue the rebellion of men, in the formalized role of his prophetic work to deal with the ignorance of men and women, in his priestly role to bear our alienation and so on, that messianic inauguration would surely not happen absent that which had taken place when, if you like, inferior priests and judges and kings had been set to their task. So when heaven is torn open and the Spirit of God descends like a dove, people would not immediately have said, "Oh my, my, I wonder what this is all about." They would have said, "Oh, now isn't this just the kind of thing that our forebearers told us had happened for the kings of Israel and so on?" And they would have recognized something of the significance in it. And the descending Spirit is said to come on the one who will in turn baptize with the Holy Spirit. Jesus is going to finally go to heaven, and he is going to send the Holy Spirit. The Holy Spirit will come and baptize and fill the followers of Jesus and equip them with an understanding of the truth and with power to take this wonderful good news to the very ends of the earth. And so you have heaven being torn, you have the Spirit descending, and then you have this voice from heaven in verse 11 declaring, "You're my Son, whom I love, with you I am well pleased." This is the echo of the word of prophecy in Isaiah 42, which leads us eventually to 53. "Here is my servant whom I uphold, my chosen one in whom I delight. I will put my Spirit on him, and he will bring justice to the nations." So you see where a knowledge of the Bible matters. Because suddenly we're looking, even just with two or three verses, we begin to get a far more panoramic view of what's going on. Otherwise, we simply come to this as the baptism of Jesus, and I guess Jesus got baptized, and it wasn't that jolly good, and we learned about the baptism of Jesus. No, we realize that what is happening here, when God speaks, the declaration of the Father is an echo of the prospect and the anticipation of all that is now fulfilled in the water. Jesus is in the water according to the eternal counsels of God. Jesus is in the water to do that which is fitting to fulfill all righteousness. Jesus is in the water as the one who identifies with sinners in their need, preparing the way for the forgiveness that will be provided by his death. Jesus is in the water as the only beloved Son of the Father, recognizing as surely as the water descends upon him and as the Baptist ministers to him that one day he will be plunged down beneath a flood, which will be a cleansing flood for men and women, a cleansing that is provided in his blood that is pictured in the baptism that they have gone through. Well, that's enough on Jesus in the water. Jesus in the wilderness. Verse 12, "At once the Holy Spirit, who has descended in gentleness, now moves him out in power. The Spirit sent him into the desert," or into the wilderness, "and he was in the desert for 40 days. The children of Israel were there for 40 years. And there seems to be some symmetry between these two events. And what was happening there? He was being tempted by Satan. He who had received the unequivocal endorsement of his Father is now faced by the implacable hostility of the evil one. You will notice that it is a scene of conflict, spirit and angels versus Satan and the wild animals. If the angels come, as the psalmist says, to minister to the chosen of God, then we should not be surprised that the angels would come and minister to Christ, the beloved Son of God." Now, what is happening here is simple. Mark is pointing out what he is going to clarify throughout the whole of the rest of his gospel. Namely, that in the incidents that he will describe as taking place, and they will come upon us very quickly, the driving out of an evil spirit is as good an illustration as any, the healing of many, the man with leprosy, the raising of the paralytic, and so on. What is happening here is that Mark is pointing out the fact that behind all the earthly scenes in Galilee and beyond, all the things that he's going to describe as he gives to us the record of the life and death and resurrection of Jesus, all of these things are ultimately represented by a supernatural conflict which underlies them. that behind all of the animosity towards Jesus, all of the rebellion of men concerning Jesus, all of their unbelief about Jesus, that all lies in the fact of an unending supernatural conflict, unending to this point. Now, again, you need to know your Bible. And I'm going to turn you to Genesis 3. If you want to turn to it, good. And if you don't, then I hope you'll turn to it later. But in Genesis chapter 3 and in verse 15, after Adam and Eve have disobeyed God, have turned their backs on him, have done what he told them not to do, the Lord comes to the serpent, who has been the deceiver, and says to the serpent, because you have done this, cursed are you above all livestock and all the wild animals. You will crawl on your belly and you will eat dust all the days of your life. Now here is the conflict, verse 15. And I will put enmity between you and the woman and between your offspring and hers. And he will crush your head and you will strike his heel. Now there is a sense in which the entire Old Testament is the outworking of what we discover there in Genesis 3:15, that the conflict between the seed of woman and the serpent explains all of the antagonism towards the work of God in each generation. And that runs all the way through the intertestamental period and all the way into the New Testament in the conflicts that Jesus will engage in as Mark and the other gospel writers describe them. And it runs all the way out through the back end of the Bible, if you like, into the centuries of man since, and into the 21st century. And while sociologists would laugh at such an assertion, and historians would regard it as the apex of total foolishness, when men and women take their newspapers in the morning and say, "What in the world is going on with the world?" the answer is in Genesis 3:15. That there is a supernatural conflict which underlies all conflict. And it is this which is addressed in Christ's encounter with Satan in the wilderness. You can read it for yourself later on. Adam in Genesis 1 is set within the beauty of the garden, lovely place, lovely wife, lovely animals, lovely flowers, lovely. He has dominion over it all. You can have all of this, you can enjoy all of this, enter into the pleasure of all of this.

0: read in the resurrection appearances, and it says that Mary took him to be the gardener, there is a sense in which he was the gardener. He was the one who, by his atoning death and resurrection, turns the wilderness back into a garden, turns the wilderness of human rebellion into reconciliation, and transforms it all as a result of him going head to head with all that hell can throw against him and coming out absolutely triumphant. This is the story of good news. Jesus has entered into our world, into a world not as Adam found it, but into a world as Adam left it. Now we must stop here, but this is just setting the scene for the drama of the good news about Jesus, the Son of God, which begins here, says Mark. The story of Christianity is the story of a God who does not shout from afar, who is not reached as a result of our great endeavors and internal searches, but it is the story of a God who comes to us in the person of Jesus, entering into our wilderness world, a world that is fallen, that is broken, that is sinful, and that is disintegrating. And he comes into this world in order that he might restore those broken relationships, that he might come to our alienation and our alienations and grant the fix, that he might come to our fears of the future and grant to us a joyful anticipation. So, tomorrow morning we will read again about the financial crisis. The crisis is not financial. The crisis is personal. The crisis is a crisis of broken relationships. First, a relationship broken with God, expressed in a covetous heart. Then, in relationships broken with one another, I demand more, I require more, I deserve more, I want more, I will have more, at any cost to anyone. The brokenness in your marriage, if it's broken, is first of all broken on the vertical axis, not the horizontal. The brokenness in human relationships has to do with our brokenness vis-a-vis God. And the good news as told by Mark is this: you cannot fix it yourself, but the one who stood in that water, identifying with you in all of your brokenness and alienation, is the one who stood for you in that wilderness, taking on all of the threats and intimidation and temptation of the evil one and emerging victorious, so that he might undergo a baptism that would yield the benefit of the very forgiveness that was pictured in this Jordan River. And that benefit that is conveyed in the gospel is discovered by those who will come to God and say, the reason this world is broken is because I'm broken. The reason things are disrupted is because I am disrupted. Lord Jesus Christ, come and forgive me and change me, and through me, change my little world.
1: 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In his brand new book, We Will Be Changed, Alistair unpacks the traits of a genuine believer and explains how these characteristics are cultivated. His teaching is drawn from the Apostle Paul's letter to the Galatians. So how do we mature in our faith? Do we do it through our own effort or by some other means?

0: Alistair addresses these questions and invites you to reflect on the evidence of God's transforming work in your life. 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I'm Bob Lapine. 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Are you a Jesus takes the wheel kind of person, or do you lean more toward the I've got this attitude? 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
6: 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Listen to the Bible from Revelation 21 and 22 and the incredible description of the heavenly city. I did not see a temple in the city, because the Lord God Almighty and the Lamb are its temple. The city does not need the sun or the moon to shine on it, for the glory of God gives it light, and the Lamb is its lamp. The nations will walk by its light, and the kings of the earth will bring their splendor into it. On no day will its gates ever be shut, for there will be no night there. The glory and honor of the nations will be brought into it. Nothing impure will ever enter it, nor will anyone who does what is shameful or deceitful, but only those whose names are written in the Lamb's Book of Life. Then the angel showed me the river of the water of life, as clear as crystal, flowing from the throne of God and of the Lamb down the middle of the great street of the city. On each side of the river stood the tree of life, bearing 12 crops of fruit, yielding its fruit every month. And the leaves of the tree are for the healing of the nations. No longer will there be any curse. The throne of God and of the Lamb will be in the city, and his servants will serve him. They will see his face, and his name will be on their foreheads. There will be no more night. They will not need the light of a lamp or the light of the sun, for the Lord God will give them light, and they will reign forever and ever. The angel said to me, These words are trustworthy and true. The Lord, the God of the spirits of the prophets, sent his angel to show his servant the things that must soon take place. Behold, I am coming soon. Blessed is he who keeps the words of the prophecy in this book. I, John, am the one who heard and saw these things, and when I had heard and seen them, I fell down to worship at the feet of the angel who had been showing them to me. But he said to me, "Do not do it. I am a fellow servant with you and with your brothers the prophets and of all who keep the words of this book. Worship God." From Revelation 21 and 22. Listen to the Bible. It's great for the soul.
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8: You see, our Christian faith has sanctified every occupation. There isn't any difference between the secular and the sacred. There isn't any at all. The church should remember that Jesus was a preacher for 3 years, but a carpenter for at least 20. That sanctifies work. All of life is God's. All of it is for His glory.
9: Welcome to Grace to You with John MacArthur on AM 1030 KCTA. This week, you'll probably spend more time on the job than at church, more hours at your work site than with your friends. In fact, in your lifetime, you may well spend more than 100,000 hours working. Well, since the Bible says you need to do everything to the glory of God, how can you make sure that your daily labor meets that requirement? John MacArthur is answering that question in his current study titled Wisdom for the Workplace. And today, John highlights the role that you and your church can play in motivating believers to faithful, diligent work. And with that lesson now, here is John MacArthur.
8: We're going to be looking at least initially at verses 6 through 15. A very, very interesting little section. In fact, quite unique in the New Testament. Dealing with the subject of work. Work. In fact, I suppose I could title the message, Work, a Christian Duty. In spite of what most people might think, in spite of what most people might feel, work is one of the most honorable and noble things a Christian can do. In fact, in the very beginning, God established that man would earn his bread by the sweat of his brow, Genesis 3:19. Right after the fall, God said, you're going to work. You're going to work to earn your sustenance. On the other hand, Scripture has a lot to say about lazy people. Proverbs says, poor is he who works with a negligent hand. It also says, the soul of the lazy person craves but gets nothing. What should be the proper view of work? Is it a secular thing or is it a sacred thing? Well, if you go back into the history, say, of the Jews looked at work as a secular thing. The Jews didn't understand the sacred duty of work. They saw it merely as a common, menial, sort of human, second-class effort. Whereas religious duties were first-class, sacred, divine, noble things. The Talmud, for example, has a very interesting prayer in it. The Talmud is a codification of Jewish tradition and law. And it has a very interesting prayer that was prayed by the scribes. Scribe, you remember, was a person who devoted his entire life to studying Scripture. That's all he did in his life, and he was supported by the Jewish community to do nothing but study the law. This is a scribal prayer. Listen to it. I thank thee, O Lord my God, that thou hast given me my lot with those who sit in the house of learning, and not with those who sit at the street corners. For I am early to work, and they are early to work. I am early to work on the words of the law, and they are early to work on things of no importance. I weary myself, and they weary themselves. I weary myself and profit thereby, and they weary themselves to no profit. I run, and they run. I run toward the life of the age to come, and they run toward the pit. End quote. It's really not a very good view of work, is it? People who get up early for no reason, who work to produce nothing, who run to the pit of death pointlessly. What a narrow and what a painful view. assuming that because you spend your time working on the law of God, you're somehow better, couldn't be further from the truth. And yet it not only pervaded Judaism, sad to say, it's even found its way into the church. How are we to understand it as regards Christians? So starting in verse 6, look what he says to them. Now we command you, brethren, in the name of our Lord Jesus Christ, that you keep aloof from every brother who leads a disorderly or unruly life, and in this context it means who won't work, and not according to the tradition which you receive from us. For you yourselves know how you ought to follow our example, because we didn't act in an undisciplined manner among you, nor did we eat anyone's bread without paying for it. But with labor and hardship we kept working night and day so that we might not be a burden to any of you. Not because we do not have the right to this, but in order to offer ourselves as a model for you that you might follow our example. For even when we were with you, we used to give you this order: if anyone will not work, neither let him eat. For we hear that some among you are leading an undisciplined life, doing no work at all, but acting like busybodies. Now such persons we command and exhort in the Lord Jesus Christ to work in quiet fashion, eat their own bread. But as for you, brethren, do not grow weary of doing good. And if anyone doesn't obey our instruction in this letter, take special note of that man and do not associate with him, so that he may be put to shame. And yet do not regard him as an enemy, but admonish him as a brother. Now it becomes obvious that there's some people living an unruly, undisciplined, disorderly life, and what it comes down to is they're not working. And they're meddling, busybodies, fussing around and not working, and then casting themselves on everybody else to have their food need met. And the apostle is directing this passage at these people who won't work. It is a very unique passage, directed for folks and for the church in which folks exist who will not work. You see, our Christian faith has sanctified every occupation. There isn't any difference between the secular and the sacred. There isn't any at all. The church should remember that Jesus was a preacher for 3 years, but a carpenter for at least 20. That sanctifies work. All of life is God's. All of it is for His glory. Your job is not a secular job. It is a spiritual duty. You are serving the Lord with your attitude and your diligence. You're serving the Lord. You're doing it unto His honor and to His glory. You're even serving mankind, for what you do provides a service to man that helps them in their life. You say, you mean to tell me that what I do is as important before God as what you do? Yes. You say, you mean washing dishes in my house as unto the Lord is the same as you preaching as unto the Lord? Yes. Not in its impact for evangelism on men, not in its certain instructiveness in regards to Scripture. Not before men is it necessarily the same in kind, but before God it is the same, for it is your service rendered to His glory. That's the point, and the Thessalonians didn't grasp it. Now, frankly, they should have. I mean, go back to 1 Thessalonians for a moment, chapter 4. 1 Thessalonians chapter 4 and verse 10, at the very end of verse 10, he says, "We urge you, brethren, to excel still more." You're doing well, but you need to do better. And then in verse 11, he says, why? "Make it your ambition to lead a quiet life. Quit running around all over the place. Settle down. Attend to your own business. Stay out of other people's business. And work with your hands." Now, what he's talking about here is work. In verse 12, he says, "so that you may behave properly toward outsiders and not be in any need." Work. Don't be a meddler. Don't be a busybody. Don't be fussing around with other people's business. Get your life ordered. Get it brought into control. Attend to your own business and do your own work so that, verse 12, you don't have any needs. That is very important to the unity of the church. And it is important to see your work as honoring to God. So he says that in 1 Thessalonians 4. So he's already told this to them. But would you notice what else he says at the end of verse 11? "Just as we commanded you." So in the first letter, this isn't the first time they've heard this. When he was there, he must have confronted it and commanded them about it. When he came into town and he founded the church, obviously it was a problem from the beginning. Which leads me to think that they carried in this Gentile free man mentality and then somehow compounded it by the anticipation of the return of Christ. It's beneath me and it's not the priority as we're near the return of Christ. And Paul had instructed them when he was there, work, go to work. This is a command from God. They apparently didn't obey it. And now a few weeks later, he writes this letter back, 1 Thessalonians, and he says again, you must do this as we commanded you. Now you come to 2 Thessalonians, and he has to repeat it a third time. Because apparently they are stubborn. They're obstinate. And they're not about to go to work. It doesn't seem to matter what he says. They're not going to work. This kind of stubbornness needs to be dealt with. And so as he writes here, he writes in a disciplinary way. Verse 6 is really discipline. He is commanding the church to keep aloof from these people who won't work. You say, well, now wait a minute. Doesn't the scripture tell us we're to help those people who are poor? Again, I say to you, people who would work but can't find work, people who would work but don't have the physical ability to work, people who are ill and can't do their work, their needs must be met. He's not talking about those kinds of people. He's talking about able-bodied people with opportunity. Obviously, Acts 4, Acts 2 even, and Acts 4, Acts 5, Acts 6, the early church, there was a sharing with the poor saints in Jerusalem. And Paul spent months collecting an offering from Gentile churches to take back to poor saints in Jerusalem who would have worked if they could have. We're not talking about that. What we're talking about is the deadbeats, people who could but won't. So in this text, Paul is really going to motivate them. You can imagine when this letter was read in the Thessalonian church, everybody knew who they were talking about. Everybody knew. When Paul said, we command you, brethren, and so forth, they knew who was the target of this. In fact, I think Paul knew who they were. He just doesn't say. So they were exposed to the whole church when the letter was read. And they would have heard this read and its inherent motivation. Paul lays out in verses 6 to 15, six incentives to go to work. Six motivations. Six compulsions to get these believers who won't work to go to work. Here are the six. Disfellowship, example, survival, harmony, shame, and love. Disfellowship, example, survival, harmony, shame, and love. First one, incentive number one, disfellowship. Verse 6. Now we command you, brethren, in the name of our Lord Jesus Christ, that you keep aloof from every brother who leads an unruly life, and the obvious interpretation of that is they don't work, and therefore they're these busybodies all over the place, and not according to the tradition which you received from us. Now the verse is very strong, and what it calls for is the church to separate itself from these Christians who won't work. Separate yourself from them. This is tough. If they're the lazy ones who won't work just because they're lazy, they depend on these people. If they're the people who have this sort of noble view that they should be studying the Bible and evangelizing and therefore they won't work, they're going to be expecting these people to look at them as if they're heroes and support them. And what he says is, cut yourself off. That verb, keep aloof, is a very unusual word, and it was used in secular Greek to speak of furling the sails. You unfurl the sail, you open it up. You furl it, you roll it back in. Pull yourselves in from them. It came to mean that, and it is a good translation in the NAS. Keep aloof, keep your distance, keep separate. And the words are very strong. He's not saying, you know, it might be a really good strategy if you guys just kind of cut them off a little bit so they can feel the alienation and isolation. No, he doesn't say it's a good idea. In verse 6, he says, we command you. And he uses a military term. If there is somebody who doesn't work, we commend you. And here he's sort of scooping up Silas and Timothy with himself, as noted in the first verse of the first chapter. They were there when he wrote. We commend you, brethren. And then he adds another heavy duty shot to this. In the name of our Lord Jesus Christ, the full name of the Lord, the Son of God. Saying, I am standing on Christ's authority in the name of the Lord Jesus Christ, consistent with his person and work and will, the will of the sovereign Lord. We give you a military command not to be disobeyed that carries all the authority of the living Lord Jesus Christ in it. And we tell you, keep separate from these people. It's very stern. Cut them off. Disfellowship. That's amazing. No doubt the Apostle Paul had gotten word that they had not responded to the teaching when he was there, and they hadn't responded to the first letter, and now he's got to tell them the third time to do this. And now it's time for discipline. I mean, the first time it's instruction. The second time it's exhortation. But the third time it's discipline. Maybe he had heard from Timothy, who had made a visit there, and Timothy had come back and say, those people still aren't working, Paul. You better say something to them. They're still not working. And the rest of the folks are getting a little upset about it. And it's also affecting the testimony of the church. Because they've got these people who aren't producing. And they're just sponging. And maybe it was somebody who traveled along those trade routes that ran from Thessalonica to Corinth, where Paul was when he wrote this. And some of them have told him, Paul, those people in the Thessalonian church have a problem. There's some folks there who won't work. And so now it's discipline. I mean, I told you once when I was there, and I told you again, and now it's discipline time. And he says, I want drastic action. I want you to cut yourselves off from them. I want you to alienate yourself. Keep aloof from, notice this, comprehensive, every brother who leads an unruly, that's an out-of-step life, disorderly, ataktos in Greek. It's a military term. It means you're out of rank, out of line, out of order. And what was their out-of-order behavior? Laziness. They were loafers. And it was flagrant because they had been told. And I have given you what he calls at the end of verse 6, the tradition which you received from us. Tradition simply being a term to sum up apostolic teaching. It was teaching and it became a body of truth. Tradition to be passed on. Tradition doesn't have to be unscriptural. Sometimes we talk about the scripture plus tradition. But there is a scriptural tradition. There is a biblical tradition. There is an apostolic tradition that was passed on. They had received the word from Paul when he came at the first. 1 Thessalonians 2:13, he says, you received us from us the word of God's message, and you accepted it, not as the word of men, but for what it really is, the word of God. When we first came and we taught, you took it as the word of God. You received the tradition and you held it and you believed it. And we gave you instruction in chapter 4 of the first letter as to how you ought to walk and please God, and you received it. And now this you haven't received. You've got some people who won't take this. So if they haven't received this tradition that we gave about work, separate from them. Separate from them. No more Lord's table. No more worship. No more home Bible study. No more fellowship. Separate. To fit this into Matthew 18, the pattern of discipline, this would be the third step. Matthew 18:15 says, if your brother sins, go to him. If he repents, you've gained your brother. That's step one. One to one. You go to the person who sins. If he doesn't, step two, take two or three witnesses with you. Go to him, confront him again, hoping he'll repent. If he doesn't, tell the church. Step three. Step three is to tell the church. What does the church do? Separate. Alienate. Still step three. Look down at verse 15. Step four, treat him like a tax collector and a pagan. This isn't step four, because in verse 15, you admonish him as a what? As a brother. He's still in the fellowship. But the whole church is going to cut him off from normal life in the church and only confront him about his sin, or her, if it happens to be a lazy woman. So he's saying, you're at step three, really. It's time for you to cut these people off from the life of the church if they don't obey. Cut them off from fellowship, disfellowship them, and when you see them, warn them, admonish them as brothers to repent. And then, of course, if they don't hear that, if they don't respond to this, then you go to step four, which is to treat them like a pagan and a tax collector and alienate them altogether and turn them over to the Lord. This fellowship. You don't work? Make them feel it. Make them feel the alienation. You say, you know, if I was going to write an epistle and it was only three chapters long, I think I could think of a more important issue to deal with. I mean, you mean this is a big deal? It is. God has commanded us to work. It keeps people from being busybodies. It keeps people from being unnecessary burdens to the rest of the church community. It's a serious issue. Furthermore, God has given to us capacity for work by which we are designed to give Him glory and honor, and by which we are designed to serve the needs of man. In the name of Christ. Serious issue with him. He commands it. He commands it with all the authority of the Lord Jesus Christ. And he says, I'm commanding you to stay away from these people so they feel the pain of alienation when they don't work. God is serious about work. It is a means by which man does an honorable task to the glory of God and the benefit of his fellow man. Now, since normal true believers are going to cherish the fellowship, this kind of command to the rest of the congregation to disfellowship them should effect a change. It should be enough pain to make them say, I think I better get a job. I think I better go to work. God wants us to obey that command. I don't care how close we are to the second coming of Christ. There's no premium on indolence and laziness. We don't know when he's coming. I don't care how serious you might be about Bible study. You can't be off in a corner studying the Bible to your own pleasure and having other people feed you and provide your sustenance. You earn your bread by the sweat of your brow. So the scripture says work. It's honorable. And there's no such thing as a secular job. It's all sacred because you do it to the Lord, to his glory, to his honor, and for the benefit of mankind. And if you don't do it, and the church has gone to you once like Paul did, and gone to you twice like Paul did, it's now time for the third step, which is tell the whole church to cut them off. No more fellowship. That's serious. Well, there are five more incentives that are absolutely amazingly practical. We'll have to wait till next time to see those. Father, thank you for this wonderful little section of Scripture which reminds us of the happy privilege and duty of work and gives us clear understanding that there's no secular-sacred dichotomy, but whatever we do, we really do to your glory. Father, thank you for reminding us that we're not to be unnecessarily a burden on your people. We're to work and provide for our own needs, because this is honorable, because this is right, because you've equipped us to do that, because it's a good testimony. We thank you too, Father, that for those in our fellowship who would work but can't, either because there's no opportunity for them at all to do anything, or there's no ability there, or there's illness, Lord, thank you that we can help meet their needs, and we do that joyfully. We thank you for the special joy of Christian fellowship. Thank you for the fact that we have each other, and that we're so rich because we do. We certainly would never want to be in a situation where we were cut off from each other because we wouldn't work. I thank you too, Lord, for the fact that you allow us to work for many years, and because we have much provision by your grace, there comes a time when we no longer need to work the way we once did, but we can then do things in ministry and never be a burden to your church because we have provision that you have granted us through the years of our labors. Give us the sense of the honorable character of work and help us to even go there tomorrow as we do the tasks around us, whether it be at home or whether it be at a job somewhere, with a new commitment that this is a sacred task we do and one that brings you glory and honor and helps others. And no matter how urgent might be the spiritual thing, help us to do our work for which you have given us the ability and the opportunity, and to do it heartily as unto you. We thank you for that privilege, which keeps our otherwise sinful lives occupied. In Christ's name, amen.
9: You're listening to Grace to You, the Bible teaching ministry of John MacArthur. Today we continued John's practical study called Wisdom for the Workplace. Now, friend, even though John preached these messages decades ago, they apply to your situation today. The timeless content of this series illustrates why Grace to You teaches God's Word. No matter the topic, no matter the circumstance, Scripture applies. Here's what John had to say about that.
10: The messages that we play on the radio and that we make available on downloads could have been preached any time. They are valid. They are relevant. They are current. They are up to the moment because the Word of God is alive and powerful, sharper than any two-edged sword. This ancient book, the Bible, this ancient book speaks to every soul in every culture, in every country, in every age. It never, ever becomes obsolete. In fact, Jesus said it would ride on when the entire universe is destroyed. The Word of God will last eternally, eternally. That's why we teach the Bible. It is amazing to me that people all over the planet on a daily basis are connecting with the teaching of the Ministry of Grace to You, either in radio downloads or some other way. And here is this body of material that's basically been taught over the last 40 years, but it's dealing with an ancient document, and it is amazingly, startlingly, powerfully relevant to every life. I want to say thank you to you who are supporters of Grace to You. We couldn't do this without you. The Word of God goes on the wings of your prayers and your gifts. And look, we're content with whatever God gives. Whatever God gives, that's going to define the extent of this ministry. So thank you for standing with us and unleashing God's truth one verse at a time.
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3: 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And everybody was hungry, and all he had was five little pieces of bread and two little sardine-sized fish. 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The question is, are we? 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I'll serve him when I have this or when I have that. 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
4: Hi, this is Lauren Stipjen with The Christian Working Woman. Why do we talk repeatedly about work-life balance? It seems like a problem that we cannot solve with our current connected society. I mean, we are always on, but why? What is creating this urgency? The statement alone suggests the tension people feel about work and life, but why have we separated these two words? Life has taken on a definition that was never intended. Here is what I mean. According to the dictionary, the word life has over 20 different uses, but all of them encompass the state of being. For example, when talking about a biography of someone, you say that it is about the life of someone. A biography is about someone personally and professionally, about their family and accomplishments, hobbies and all. Fragmenting work life, personal life, family life, and social life surely creates a tension. So, you can't have a work-life balance, but you can have a balanced life. The book of Ecclesiastes has me thinking about this balanced life. Why do we feel tension, and what does work have to do with it? It is an unhappy business that God has given to the children of man to be busy with. Ecclesiastes 1:13. This verse alone suggests the inherent tension we feel as human beings about the business we are busy with. And sometimes that business is work business, and other times it isn't. For example, you may love your job and have a wonderful time each day with your colleagues, but then return home to be a caregiver, which is very stressful. You see, work is defined as a physical or mental effort directed towards producing or accomplishing something, and God created us to work. We start to feel the true tension of this work when our underlying motivations aren't about what God would want for us. I really think that becoming more attuned to God's views on our work can help us relieve some of the tension we're feeling in life. Having this view can bring us into a better overall life balance. After all, what does man gain by all the toil of which he toils under the sun? This week, we will explore some of the underlying ways we tend to think that cause us to think we're needing more work-life balance, when what we really need is a God view on our work. Join me tomorrow as we talk about fear. Do you feel like you're just not doing enough? Join us for our next Zoom get-together on September 19th as author and speaker Maggie Wollum-Rowe uncovers wisdom for walking through life with the confidence that we're doing what we can to live well for God. 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
6: 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From the piney woods of East Texas to the rocky ranges of the Trans-Pecos, and from the Panhandle down to the Rio Grande Valley. 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
9: USDA is using advanced technologies like drones and artificial intelligence to combat the spread of New World screwworm. I'm Jessica Domel, and we'll have an update coming up on Texas Ag Today.
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10: Hello, Texas. Why don't you jump on in with me and buckle up? We're going to take a ride around the Lone Star State as we cover the most important industry in this greatest state in the nation, Texas agriculture. Be sure to hold on tight because it all starts right now.
11: We keep hearing how hot and dry the summer has been for many areas of Texas, but that's not the case everywhere. In parts of the Hill Country, some ranchers like David Fisher of Sonora have had a great summer.
12: We've had a phenomenal summer aside from the 1 week of flooding. You know, we had 150 homes flood in our community, which was a sad day. But when you get past that and start to rebuild and you look at the land, we got a lot of grass out here. I believe I've recorded 35 inches of rain since the 1st of April. So I can't complain about that. And, of course, now August has set in and is kind of kicking our tail a little bit with this hot, dry weather. But really, all in all, I think the Edwards Plateau and Hill Country is in a really good place, you know, forage-wise, and the animals look good. And, you know, I like to use the term everything's fat and happy right now, so I don't have to worry about them too much.
11: That's David Fisher of Sonora. He's currently serving as chairman of the American Lamb Board. For the second year in a row, Texas duck hunters will see a shortened early teal season.
9: According to the Texas Parks and Wildlife Department, a May 2026 survey indicated there are around 3.96 million blue-winged teal. That is 11% below last year and below the numbers required for Texas to have a special 16-day early season. Because of that, this year's special teal hunting season in Texas will span 9 days from September 19th through the 27th. TPWD forecasts a below-average teal hunting season overall. However, specialists say a few good rains and a well-timed weather system in late September could put a lot of birds over Texas that they say could improve hunters' chances. For the Texas Farm Bureau Radio Network, I'm Jessica Domel.
11: Over the past several weeks, President Trump has made numerous announcements regarding beef, some well-received by ranchers, others not so much. Beef industry lobbyist and consultant Chandler Keyes says that in his time working in public policy in Washington, he's never seen a president and his senior advisor so focused on the beef industry.
13: I guess the closest that would have come would have been during BSC, when George W. Bush was involved in trying to get the markets back open, and he was very involved. But that was on a trajectory that everybody wanted, get back in our export markets during the BSC crisis. Certainly a lot of involvement there, but this is sort of unprecedented in my years.
11: The most recent announcement was the administration has directed USDA to reduce barriers to ranchers processing and selling their own meat and to support small and regional processors. Water challenges are bringing changes to agriculture on the Texas High Plains. James Hunt reports from the Panhandle.
7: With more than 30 years as a Texas High Plains agronomist, Russell French has certainly witnessed a few changes in our region's agriculture, but these days, French is seeing producers make some rather significant moves in response to our diminishing groundwater supplies.
14: You see a lot more acres being planted to grass, or specialty grasses like Stockmaster and things like that for grazing. You know, they're putting pivots to that so they can irrigate and raise forage for their cattle operation. So I'm seeing an increase in those acres also. So definitely the trend is less corn and more forage crops, cotton, grain, sorghum, wheat. That's just going to be the future.
15: Okay, so you're seeing more people now saying we're going to get into livestock instead of continuing with row crop farming.
14: Yes, they're diversifying and doing that. You know, I mean, not everybody wants to be in the cattle business, but those that have been in it a little bit are expanding their operations, expanding their herds. And right now, that's a smart thing to do. Sometime in the future, it may swing back the other way. But right now, that's the direction a lot of people are going, you know, more forage crops and getting into the livestock end.
15: Anything that you see in the way of challenges for people who are making that move?
14: Well, you know, the cattle business has its challenges, you know, for labor and you know, you got to take care of them. But people are aware of that if they make that move into it. So I think only the people that know what they're doing are going to get into it. People that haven't done cattle for their whole farming career, they've just basically been farming. You may not see them doing it, but they may start raising forages for their neighbors that do that, you know, if it makes more sense to do that.
7: Russell French owns French Agronomics in Amarillo. I'm James Hunt on the Texas Farm Bureau Radio Network.
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8: For Dimmitt County Farm Bureau, supporting its community goes beyond advocating for agriculture. It also means helping put locally grown food on the tables of families in need. Through Texas Farm Bureau's Farmers Feeding Families program, Dimmitt County Farm Bureau has helped provide about $50,000 worth of cantaloupes to food banks across Texas this year. The effort builds on a decades-long partnership with the South Texas Food Bank in Laredo. During the cantaloupe season, Dixondale Farms donates smaller fruit that may not meet the size preferences of grocery store chains, but is still high-quality, grade A produce. The food bank covers the cost of packaging and freight, while Dixondale Farms and Dimmitt County Farm Bureau provides the cantaloupes. Bruce Frazier, Dimmitt County Farm Bureau Vice President and Dixondale Farms President, says we partner with them every year. The cantaloupes are distributed through food pantries across South Texas and to food banks in other parts of the state, including Amarillo and Odessa. The South Texas Food Bank serves communities from Del Rio to Laredo and throughout the Winter Garden region. Food banks typically pick up the cantaloupes once a week during the growing season, helping fresh produce reach families throughout the season rather than through a one-time donation. Frazier says providing fresh fruits and vegetables is especially important when addressing food insecurity. The smaller cantaloupes can also help food banks stretch their resources and provide more fruit to families. I'm Tom Nicoletti for the Texas Farm Bureau Radio Network.
10: USDA is using advanced technologies to combat the spread of screwworms. Jessica Domel has the story.
9: The U.S. Department of Agriculture and state and local partners have made significant progress in the fight against New World screwworm in Texas. According to USDA, there are now only two active cases of New World screwworm in the state. USDA Undersecretary Dudley Hoskins tells us that USDA has implemented several new tools, in addition to releasing sterile flies, to combat the spread of New World screwworm. Drones, and artificial intelligence.
16: We have definitely amped up our wildlife surveillance work. A lot of that is in the feral swan population, but it's in addition to that. We have got a number of agreements with our federal partners at the Department of Interior, state partners at Texas Parks and Wildlife, and individual private property owners who have allowed us access to their property through either trail cameras or drone surveillance. We don't do any drone surveillance on any property without written consent from the property owner or the property manager.
9: Since June 4th, there have been more than 1,600 drone flights across the state to scan the landscape for animals that need closer monitoring or testing. More than 29,000 animals have been observed by those drones.
16: The drone capability gives us additional eyeballs and additional flexibility to potentially find suspect cases or feral animals that may be moving in certain areas of concern, or in addition to, you know, our MOU with the Department of Homeland Security, if there's intentional illicit movement of animals.
9: USDA has now also released 1 billion sterile New World screwworm flies to cut down on the amount of screwworm flies here in Texas. For the Texas Farm Bureau Radio Network, I'm Jessica Domel.
10: Coming up next,
17: fall is coming, and I know a lot of people who are looking forward to it after a very tough summer for agriculture. Hello, I'm Barry Mahler. I have the story from North Central Texas in today's report.
10: And stomach ulcers are common in horses, but not all of them will heal with medication.
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10: Farmers and ranchers on the Texas Rolling Plains are looking forward to fall. Barry Mahler has an update from Wichita Falls.
17: Well, it's been pretty easy to assess the crop losses due to the hot, dry summer, but there's other things that have been involved, too, and we'll talk about that today. You know, even the irrigated acres suffered to stay vigorous and moving forward, but there are some other places that affect Texas agriculture probably long-term more than we would expect. You know, back in January, the U.S. cattle herd was at a 75-year low at 86.2 million head. Now, that was caused by a major drought several years ago, forcing producers to sell cattle that would have normally been kept in the herd. And they were sold because we were out of water and out of feed. And that, along with the high market and those low numbers, created a shortage that ranchers have had a hard time, you know, gathering back up. Retaining heifers to grow into producing cows takes a while. It takes a couple of years to get a calf on the ground and get something ready to market. And that's tough enough to do in good times. But when it's not raining and feed is short and water is short, it's even tougher. You know, it was a lot easier back when the drought was on to cull cattle when they're bringing record prices, and they are doing that, and the market continues to be strong. And a lot of people used the opportunity to use that cash flow to retire debt, and some even decided to retire while the getting was good. Most folks were ready to begin to rebuild this spring and summer when another drought creeped in, and it's difficult enough to care for cattle for the 2 or 3 years it takes to grow that heifer, as I said, but it's even tougher when it doesn't rain. So that leaves us short again. We will rebuild the herd, but we're going to have better times before we get it done. That creates another problem, and that is, how do you take care of the consumer who's been very loyal to the beef market so far? While we're waiting to rebuild the herd, that leaves a void in the meat case, and we've been very fortunate consumers continue to eat beef because that wasn't always the fact when prices went up. So what do you do in that situation? Well, maybe you import some beef. Well, where do you get it from, and how much does it cost, and how safe is it, and how does it affect the market? And that's been the tough part. That's been a tough political call. If we put beef back in the meat case from another country, then the market goes down. It always reacts to news like that, and there are cattlemen out there that are not liking that a lot. But we'll get through it. It's a tough call. Who do you protect, the consumer or the producer? On the crop side, the insurance adjusters will be busy for a while assessing summer crops, and farmers are looking ahead as to what to do next. At least the markets for cattle, grains, and cotton are better than they were a year ago. Of course, they're still not where they need to be to cover the higher input costs, so cropping decisions are going to be challenging for a while. A summer like the one just passed will have a lot of folks looking for the first day of fall later this month, and the cooler and hopefully wetter weather it can bring is going to be very welcome. I think we're all ready for that. Reporting from the Rolling Plains of Texas, this is Barry Mahler
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10: Stomach ulcers are common in horses, but Dr. Bob Judd tells us not all of them will heal with medication.
18: Gastric or stomach ulcers are common in horses, but all of these ulcers do not heal with medication. Haley Pfeffer indicates in the horse publication that some of these horses develop chronic glandular changes, which is a condition characterized by persistent changes in the stomach lining that can remain long after inflammation subsides. Dr. Richard Hepburn indicated that equine glandular gastric disease affects the lower portion of the stomach and can cause poor performance, appetite changes, behavioral problems, mild colic, and girthiness. However, these signs are not specific to this disease, so getting a correct diagnosis is important before treating. These glandular stomach changes can be just one or multiple areas in the stomach, and this tissue protrudes outward from the inner wall of the stomach into the lumen, which is where the food and digestive juices mix. The lesions can resemble gastric polyps in people, reflecting abnormal healing, and while some horses respond to typical ulcer treatment, others do not. Placing a scope in the horse's stomach called gastroscopy is required to make the diagnosis, and your vet can also examine the stomach for feed retention and motility. Scoping is also helpful to determine if the ulcer is healing after treatment, and most of these are treated with omeprazole to decrease gastric acid and sucralfate to form a patch over the ulcer and help with healing. Healing of these lesions can require long-term therapy, and Dr. Hepburn recommends appropriate ulcer prevention management using acid-suppressing drugs at the lowest level that is effective and repeating gastroscopy to make sure the ulcer is healed, as all don't heal within 30 days. I'm Dr. Bob Judd, and this is the Texas Farm Bureau Radio Network.
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20: We're on the line with Bill Martin from Lone Star Stockyards. Bill, how'd the sale go?
21: Sale was good, Larry. Had about 600 head. Calves sold fully 5 to 10 higher. Feeder steers and heifers not well tested. Did have some yearling heifers out of white deer, 650-pound pregged open at 336. Narvaez has 700-pound backgrounded black heifers at 328, also guaranteed open. From the calf sale, Clarendon 466-pound steer calves at 430. 420 weight heifer calves at 422. From Clarendon, 663-pound heifer calves at 294, 485 weight heifer calves at 355. Another group from Clarendon, 590-pound steer calves, all black at 364, 460 weight steer calves at 429, 5 1/4 weight heifer calves at 344. From Dimmitt, 590-pound steer calves at 377, 407 weight steers at 471, 535 weight heifer calves at 348, 415 weight heifer calves at 430. From Hart, Texas, 388-pound Corian Cross steer calves at 430 in a big group. 495 weight mates at 373, 355-pound heifer calves at $4, and 420 weight Corini heifer calves at 360. From Dimmitt, 690-pound weaned steers at 340, 550 weights at 391, 700-pound weaned heifers at 312.50, 590 weights at 333. From Panhandle, 505-pound short weaned steers at 416, 5 1/4 weight heifers at 348. Panhandle, a nice set of 815-pound open crossbred heifers at 290. Cows and bulls were not tested. A few sales from 130 to 145.
20: Good. Tell everybody how to get a hold of you, Bill.
21: Please call us at 806-677-0777.
20: Bill, I appreciate the call. Thank you so much, and we'll talk to you next week.
21: Thank you, Larry.
20: Thank you. Bye-bye.
21: Bye.
19: Neighbor, thanks for joining me. I'm Larry Marble. This is the Texas Farm Bureau Radio Network. Walk in the pens. We'll see you tomorrow. Good day.
22: Cattle futures end of the week on an up note on Friday. We close strongly higher in both live and feeder cattle. October live cattle up $1.85 to finish at $2.1967. The December up $2.62, closing at $2.2222. Feeder cattle strongly higher. October feeders up $4.95 at $3.3250. November feeder cattle up $5.40, $3.2817. Cash fed cattle market slow going throughout the week. As of Friday afternoon, we didn't have much to report. We'll have to wait till Monday morning to see what happened late Friday and over the weekend. Boxed beef prices mixed, with choice down $2.41, $3.7596, select up $1.61, $3.5367. Over in the grain markets, corn closed lower despite a WASDE report that came out Friday morning that was neutral to bullish for corn. Traders didn't seem to pay any attention to that, with December corn down 3.5, 5.30 1/4. March corn down 3 3/4, 5.45 1/2. The WASDE report mostly neutral for wheat, but the situation with Russia, Ukraine, and the Black Sea grain exports continues to lend volatility to the market. December Kansas City wheat dropped 20 1/4, closing at 7.98 1/2. December Chicago wheat down 17 cents, 7.25 1/4. Cotton saw a mostly neutral to bullish report, but again, traders didn't pay much attention to that. We ended up closing sharply lower, with December new crop cotton down 216 points, 86.06. In the energy markets, October natural gas unchanged at 283. October West Texas crude down 201 at $100.47 a barrel. The financial markets higher, with the Dow up 517 points, 52,577. The NASDAQ up 263 at 26,344, while the S&P was up 67 points, 7,659. Now with a closer look at the energy and financial markets, we're checking in with Tim Snyder with Matador Economics in Dallas.
0: Markets are confronting another difficult question. After yesterday's hotter than expected PPI report and this morning's CPI, markets are pricing in a very high probability of a Fed rate increase next week. It's now up to 90%. And here's the rub. Much of today's inflation pressure is being applied by war-driven energy costs, and the Fed cannot produce another barrel of crude oil or reopen a shipping lane by raising interest rates. Meanwhile, the geopolitical situation continues deteriorating. Only 7 tracked vessels crossed the Strait of Hormuz on Thursday, while Iran-backed Houthis have reached Dubab, directly on the Bab el-Mandeb Strait. Russia and Ukraine are also escalating attacks on each other's energy and economic infrastructure. And crude oil is lower this morning, but don't confuse lower prices with lower risk. And it must be mentioned that diesel topped $6 a gallon yesterday, the highest it's ever been. The impact from $6 diesel has markets shaking in their boots as the risk of these higher prices floods the entire economic spectrum. Food prices will be higher, manufactured goods prices will climb, and the cost of housing will increase even as the real estate market slows from demand destruction related to higher interest rates. Oh, and don't forget, it's about to be harvest time in Texas, right when diesel prices are at their highest. It appears Texas farmers and ranchers just can't get a break. On the broader scale, Wall Street is actually higher today, while the yield on the 10-year Treasury remains about 5%. That's resilience on the equity side, but it's certainly not comfort. Here's today's bottom line. Oil may be pulling back, but geopolitical risk continues moving higher. And until the underlying conflicts improve, every dip in energy prices risk being just that, a dip between the next round of escalation. For the Texas Farm Bureau Radio Network, I'm economist Tim Snyder.
22: 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I'm Kerry Martin. 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
5: Hi, my name is Bianca, and I'm a real estate buyer. There's three things that I think stand out to me about Michelle, and one of those things would be her integrity. Michelle holds a lot of integrity with her business, and she wants to make sure that her clients are treated with respect and that they are able to trust her. She helps you to feel safe and secure and comfortable, and she handles your information, your personal confidential information, with the utmost respect. And that to me says a lot, knowing that your information is private and that she respects that about her clients. Another thing about Michelle, I believe, is that she is dependable. She's somebody that you can trust, rely on. She's available when you need her. She's going to work as hard as she can for her clients. And it's really not about the money for Michelle. It's about her work. She takes a lot of pride in her work, and she's going to do the best job she can for you, no matter what it costs, no matter what it takes. So you can really depend on Michelle to get the job done, not only quickly, but with care. She cares about her clients. And another thing about Michelle is she's very adaptable. Her ability to connect with her customers, regardless of what background they're from, where they live, where they want to live, their income status, she's able to adapt and connect with her clients on a personal level and on a professional level. So it makes it easy for her clients to feel comfortable during the process, which I think is really important. You want it to be something that's fun, stress-free, and comfortable, and Michelle's able to do that for us. I recommend Michelle as a realtor because she will get the job done. She will do it with care. She will do it with passion. And she will make sure that it's done timely. She will be available for all your needs, and she's somebody that you can trust.
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11: Hi, this is Lauren Stibgen with the Christian Working Woman. Why do we talk repeatedly about work-life balance? It seems like a problem that we cannot solve with our current connected society. I mean, we are always on, but why? What is creating this urgency? The statement alone suggests the tension people feel about work and life, but why have we separated these two words? Life has taken on a definition that was never intended. Here is what I mean. According to the dictionary, the word life has over 20 different uses, but all of them encompass the state of being. For example, when talking about a biography of someone, you say that it is about the life of someone. A biography is about someone personally and professionally, about their family and accomplishments, hobbies and all. Fragmenting work life, personal life, family life, and social life surely creates a tension. So, you can't have a work-life balance, but you can have a balanced life. The book of Ecclesiastes has me thinking about this balanced life. Why do we feel tension, and what does work have to do with it? It is an unhappy business that God has given to the children of man to be busy with, Ecclesiastes 1:13. This verse alone suggests the inherent tension we feel as human beings about the business we are busy with. And sometimes that business is work business, and other times it isn't. For example, you may love your job and have a wonderful time each day with your colleagues, but then return home to be a caregiver, which is very stressful. You see, work is defined as a physical or mental effort directed towards producing or accomplishing something, and God created us to work. We start to feel the true tension of this work when our underlying motivations aren't about what God would want for us. I really think that becoming more attuned to God's views on our work can help us relieve some of the tension we're feeling in life. Having this view can bring us into a better overall life balance. After all, what does man gain by all the toil of which he toils under the sun? This week, we will explore some of the underlying ways we tend to think that cause us to think we're needing more work-life balance, when what we really need is a God view on our work. Join me tomorrow as we talk about fear. Do you feel like you're just not doing enough? Join us for our next Zoom get-together on September 19th as author and speaker Maggie Wollum-Rowe uncovers wisdom for walking through life with the confidence that we're doing what we can to live well for God. 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
7: If thou shalt confess with thy mouth the Lord Jesus, and shalt believe in thine heart that God hath raised him from the dead, thou shalt be saved. Romans 10:9. This is KCTA, Corpus Christi.

0: Shipping calves is stressful, and today we have tips to decrease that stress. Hello, everyone. I'm veterinarian Dr. Bob Judd with Texas Vet News on the Texas Farm Bureau Radio Network. Dr. David Renaud indicates in Bovine Veterinarian that transport is more than a logistical step, but a pivotal control point for long-term health of the cattle. Calves endure a lot of challenges during the transport, including limited access to feed and water, temperature swings, crowding, and exposure to new disease-producing organisms. The longer the trip, the greater the dehydration and higher rates of diarrhea and respiratory disease. Age plays a large role in the transportation, as calves moved at 11 days or older had fewer sick days and gained more weight compared to those shipped younger. And 50% less calves died when transported at 28 days versus 14 days. One study looked at transporting calves for 16 hours straight versus giving them an 8-hour rest. And there was not a significant difference, as unloading and reloading the calves appeared to be causing as much calf fatigue as just staying on the truck and doing 16 hours straight. Feeding the young calves milk prior to transport was very helpful, as calves that were not fed higher levels of non-esterified fatty acids, indicating those calves were breaking down their body reserves for energy, which is not good for a young calf. Calves fed milk prior to transport had better energy levels and fewer signs of illness. It is also important to make sure calves are healthy prior to transport, as those that were sick were at greater risk of dying during and after transport. Also, administration of colostrum is critical in these calves, as a study of 1,000 calves that arrived at a veal facility found that 87% of the calves that did not receive adequate colostrum survived, while 97% survived that received adequate colostrum. Join me next time for more on transporting baby calves. I'm Dr. Bob Judd. This is the Texas Farm Bureau Radio Network.
1: 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It's a ministry of the James Dobson Family Institute, supported by listeners just like you. I'm Dr. James Dobson, and I'm thrilled that you've joined us.
2: Well, welcome to Family Talk, the broadcast division of the Dr. James Dobson Family Institute. I'm Roger Marsh. You know, Jesus never promised his followers an easy road. In fact, he warned them that choosing to follow him would bring ridicule, rejection, and even persecution from the world around them. And yet, so many of us who claim the name of Jesus Christ find ourselves staying quiet, hesitating in the moment when we should share our faith, worried about what others might think. Well, our guest today here on Family Talk has a name for that hesitation. He calls it being an embarrassed believer. And he believes it's one of the biggest challenges facing the church in America today. Hugh Hewitt is an attorney, a law professor, and a broadcast journalist who has taught constitutional law at Chapman University Law School since 1995. He is the host of The Hugh Hewitt Show, reaching more than 2 million listeners and viewers every week. Hugh served for nearly 6 years in the Reagan administration, and he's a graduate of the University of Michigan Law School and Harvard College. He's a New York Times bestselling author who's been married to his wife Betsy for many, many years, and together they have 3 grown children and several grandchildren. On today's edition of Family Talk, Dr. James Dobson sits down with Hugh Hewitt to talk about his book called The Embarrassed Believer and why so many Christians hold back from sharing the one thing that matters most. You'll hear these two men dig into the fears that keep us silent and what it looks like to find our courage. So let's join Dr. James Dobson now to introduce our guest here on Family Talk.
3: Tell us who the embarrassed believer is.
4: Well, the embarrassed believer was me, and I think it is a large, if not overwhelming, percentage of your listeners. The embarrassed believer is anyone who has passed by an opportunity to tell the people in their lives, in their workplaces, in their schools, in their clubs and associations, the saving news of the gospel of Jesus Christ. It's anyone who has hesitated for fear of finding themselves on the wrong side of the culture, embarrassed by a rebuke from someone, or in just fumbling through the basic message of the gospel. That's the embarrassed believer.
3: If on a particular Sunday morning you walked into a church that would represent the average Christian community, if there is such a thing, probably isn't, would the majority of the people there be courageous or cowardly in their approach to Christianity?
4: It pains me to say it. I think it's cowardly. And here's a test. I give this test when I talk to people. I know that most of your listeners believe that Jesus Christ was real, that he was incarnate God, that he was crucified for our sins, atoned for our sins, and was raised from the dead and sits at the right hand of God. But now, do the people around them believe that they believe it? Or do they just simply think it's a social endeavor? And if the answer is that the folks around you have some doubt as to the depth of your commitment to that historical truth, then you're an embarrassed believer. And like me, I'm not condemning, because I am very much struggle with this all the time. The culture does not like Christians to discuss their faith or the stakes involved. I think we have to throw off that timidity if we're going to do what we're called upon to do.
3: Why are they so timid?
4: There are a number of different answers to that. One of the reasons I wrote the book is I thought if I could analyze and identify the reasons that we are embarrassed, we might be able to overcome them. Why are we afraid? Knowing what your fears are, you can face them. First of all, the elite media in this country has great contempt for Christianity. In almost every newspaper, in almost every network, in almost every elite magazine that I have become familiar with, and I'm a journalist, so I read all of these, there is an underlying tenor of not just disrespect, but actual contempt for people who believe that Christ is God and does save from sins. And that manifests itself in numerous, numerous ways.
3: You know, Christians in some ways remind me of an army that's pinned down. There are bullets flying overhead, machine guns just 4 or 5 feet above our heads, and people are afraid to put their heads up for fear they'll get hit, and there they're crouched close to the ground so as not to be wounded. That's not the position that Christ has asked us to take. He told us to stand up for the things that we believed in other words.
4: I think you're absolutely right. I think American Christianity is best analogized to a very large fort. Very powerful fort. It's hard to get inside. The people inside the fort are in good shape. We take care of each other. We have our own publishing networks. We have our own means of communication. You're one of the generals inside the fort, and people know where to go to get their solace. But we're not sallying forth. We're not carrying the battle out. And I think what that means is not just that the culture has ended up where it is, but that we are not doing the Great Commission's work. We're not letting people know that the most important issue is the one that involves accepting Christ.
3: Hugh, coming back to what we were talking about there, how do you explain the hatred today for those of us who take the Bible and the claims of Christ seriously?
4: It's because the Bible makes a claim of absolute truth, not relative truth, not something that works for you if you want to accept it, but absolute truth. Moreover, it carries with it not an implicit, but an explicit warning that those who do not conform their lives to this absolute truth end up not just losing money or position or rank or stature, they end up losing eternity. I included a chapter in this book because I thought it was something that had fallen into disuse in the church called A Few Kind Words for Hell. I have to remind people, because even within the church, it's an uncomfortable subject to talk about, that Christ was explicit in the description of hell, as has been every great theologian.
3: That is politically incorrect, even in the Christian church, isn't it?
4: Yes, it is. And I can't understand how we will discount this great danger to people at the risk of hurting their feelings.
3: Hugh, you have listed those words. You call them embarrassing words, starting from easy-to-say words within the Christian context all the way to hard-to-say words. It begins with spirituality. That's not very difficult to say. Belief system, religion, faith, the divine, even God. But then it's moving down the continuum. Lord, the Spirit, the Holy Spirit, Christ, Jesus, which you call the J word, my Savior, and hell. And there are even others that go on down from there. But we are afraid to even express the words that Christ said in the Gospels.
4: Yes, and it's because we do not want to be thought anti-intellectual. We don't want to be thought intolerant. We don't want to be thought to be oppressing individuals.
3: Have you been accused of being intolerant?
4: Many, many times. I'm a Republican, a Presbyterian, a lawyer, and someone who's written this book, and so I'm three strikes and you're out on the intolerant switchboard. But that doesn't make me intolerant. I'm not. I'm very concerned for people. Roberta Hastiness, who's one of my guests on the PBS show Searching for God in America, used an analogy that's been around the church for a long time, but it was powerful. If you go to a surgeon, and the surgeon knows you're desperately ill, you don't want him to fudge on the diagnosis for fear of causing you distress. You want him to give you the hard, cold facts and then to go after the disease. I think the reason we shirk from telling people the hard cold fact that their soul is in eternal peril, mm-hmm. is that we don't want that temporary discomfort to come back at us. It's a very unpleasant exchange with an unbeliever, but it's one that has to be made.
3: It's been around for several decades. You may remember Carl Menninger's book, Whatever Became of Sin. You heard of that book?
4: Yes, I've heard of it. I have not read it.
3: Well, it's the same concept here, where sin is not something churches want to deal with. Now, I'm generalizing, and I'll get a lot of mail from pastors and churches who have not made that mistake. But sin makes us uncomfortable. It makes us guilty, and it makes us feel the need for a place to hide. That's what Adam and Eve tried to do. But it is central to the understanding of the gospel. If you don't understand the disease, you don't understand the cure.
4: That's right. And we are playing with people's souls when we believe it's someone else's job to bring them not only the bad news of sin, but the good news of salvation. That's the message of this book is not for pastors and for people who I call professionals, whose job and ministry it is to work full-time to propagate the gospel. It's for the business owner. It's for the carpool mom. It's for the waitress. It's for anyone who comes into contact with non-believers. It's our job, not just the job of the church in a capital C kind of way, but it is the job of Christians everywhere. And it used to be routine that we would do this.
3: Let me take you back to the issue of the assault on Christianity within the culture. And I find that it moves along a continuum, not only with reference to this situation here in this culture today, but historically where those in power have attempted to really get rid of those that they didn't like or those who opposed them, including what Hitler did to the Jews. Moves along a continuum. It starts with humor and ridicule. It moves from there to vilification and to demonization. You know, these are wicked people. These are really evil, wicked people that are trying to hurt other folks. So it moves from one to the other. And then we move to the third, which is censorship. They have no right to talk because they are wicked. And it goes from there on to the final step, which is persecution. I believe we are moving from demonization to censorship on our way to persecution. Now, if we are embarrassed and intimidated now, before we run the gamut of this thing all the way to persecution, what are we going to do in that environment where our lives might be in danger?
4: The collapse of the fort would occur. You see, the culture will allow you to live on islands of Christian belief. The archipelago can be, in fact, very large, and the culture will not challenge it. To move out and attempt to evangelize is going to invite the very kind of reaction that you've talked about. Historically, that is the case. But we don't have a choice. I don't think it's really an option for a Christian to choose the comfort of the congregation which knows and supports each other's beliefs over the effort to change people's lives and bring them the good news. We especially have to go after, as Christ did, the one sheep who is the most distressed sheep. I've heard the most powerful sermons are about how God's heart breaks for people who are not in communion for him, and that passion is what drives his commission to the church, is to go after the very people that we're trying to bring the good news to. But the persecution is going to be real. We need the courage of the Chinese house church. We need the dedication of the Sudanese in the southern part of that country. We need the willingness of the Egyptian Christians that I discuss in my book, who've been murdered for their faith. Yeah. That spirit was once American in its belief.
3: We're afraid to share it in the workplace.
4: Absolutely.
3: Or with our next door neighbor, or even to live it in front of people. We keep it a secret. We are the embarrassed believer. You know, we were talking about the scripture again. Now let's read it. Mark 8:38 says, "If anyone is ashamed of me and my words in this adulterous and sinful generation, the Son of Man will be ashamed of him when he comes in his Father's glory with the holy angels." That's pretty clear, isn't it?
4: And
3: you can't be an embarrassed believer and follow that scripture.
4: Doesn't that resonate as well in the sinful and adulterous generation? And it's self-referential. I mean, it's got to hit people over the head that Christ is talking to us. I want to mention another reason for embarrassment. This is something I think is so important. People are afraid of being accused of being hypocrites. Hypocrisy is a sin that none of us want to be accused of, because it's about integrity. It's about the failure to be truth-telling. And Christians especially believe that if they speak from the standpoint of what Scripture says, and yet they have sin in their life, that they'll be accused of being hypocrites. That's not hypocrisy, it's proof. There is not a Christian I know who's a genuine Christian who doesn't admit to sin in their life. We are all sinners. We fall short of the glory of God.
3: You would not need a Savior if you hadn't dealt with sin.
4: And they've got to get over that reticence that they will not be thought to be preachy or hypocritical, at least not by people who understand salvation, if they come forward and preach the gospel and yet grow angry with their spouse, yell at their kids, any of a thousand different sins that Christians always fall into, but nevertheless do not destroy the efficacy of their message.
3: I think non-Christians use that sometimes to say, I don't have any responsibility to be different or to find this Christ because you're not perfect and you're the one that's talking. You're a hypocrite. I think the question of suffering also provides sort of a shelter for those who don't want to follow Christ because how could a loving God do this to us? So it's sort of an excuse. Here's another scripture, Romans 1:16. I am not ashamed of the gospel because it is the power of God for the salvation of everyone who believes, first for the Jew and then for the Gentile. Philippians 3:8. I consider everything a loss compared to the surpassing greatness of knowing Christ Jesus my Lord, for whose sake I have lost all things. I consider them rubbish that I may gain Christ. You can't really stand up for what you believe if you hold it all close to the vest and if you're afraid to lose, can you?
4: No.
3: You have to be willing to lose.
4: And the losing is itself illusory. I included as an appendix the book of Ecclesiastes. For the simple reason I love the phrase, it is all a chasing after wind. You know, in a blink of an eye, no one's going to know that Hugh Hewitt ever lived. It's all gone in a blink of an eye. All that remains is the relationship between individual human beings and Christ. It's the only thing that endures, and so it's the only thing to play for. But I will tell you one thing that I have done that I think is important for everyone to do. I begin to find and seek out non-believers, people I know who are friends with me, and I will push upon them the conversations. And there are lots of ways to bring this up, that inevitably turn back to the gospel, that inevitably ask them, have they considered, will they read, will they perhaps even go on a retreat with me? I think it's the riskiest thing in the world is to invite a non-believer on a Christian retreat. And that's because you're putting everything out there, you're exposing yourself to ridicule, but you know what? It's never backfired. And so I'm not an evangelist. I'm a broadcast journalist and a law professor. But I believe that as I've seen the amazing effects of even a little bit of courage on the part of someone who's not a professional pastor, that we're all called to this. I'll give you one example. At a private school that I was called upon to talk to with my co-host from my PBS show, a question came from the audience about extramarital affairs and whether or not condoms ought to be handed out in schools. And I said, absolutely not. Condoms should not be handed out in schools. That's like trying to teach kids how to drive well when drunk. It's not a good thing to do. And a question, follow-up question, where do you get off saying that, that it's not a good thing to turn off condoms? I said, because premarital sex is sinful and it's wrong. The follow-up question, how do I know that? Because it's scriptural. It's in scripture. So I made a claim on scripture for truth. Afterwards, the group of Christian kids in that high school came up on stage and thanked me. No one had ever made an explicit claim on truth based on scriptural to them publicly before. And they thought it was astonishing and encouraging that someone would be willing to do that. Well, if that little bit of courage to talk to a high school group and to make a claim of public policy based on scriptural has that effect, imagine what the church could accomplish in turning the culture around if it would make resolute stands at every opportunity. To say, you know, I believe what I believe because it's in Scripture. Scripture is true.
3: Hugh, that this is really the nub of it right here, because you can't make a resolute stand on something that's not absolute. And when we lost a belief in this country,

0: And there's no other, there is no halfway point. That's not original. That's C.S. Lewis.
1: It's a good source. We're talking with Hugh Hewitt, the author of The Embarrassed Believer. And Hugh, the scripture that comes to mind for me is Matthew 5:14 that says, "You're the light of the world. A city on a hill cannot be hidden." As a matter of fact, the cover of your book shows a bushel basket on a dark or black background, and you see this light showing from underneath the basket. They're just the little shards of light that are escaping from the bushel basket, and I know that's what you were trying to get at. Hugh, one last question as we finish up here. What will you do if you begin to be persecuted, if that is the consequence for being bold with the expression of your faith?
0: You know, if I lost my show, if I lost my ability to talk to people, I would be sad, but it would not be the end of the world. If I lost my job, if someone did that, I would be sad, but it would not be the end of the world. I have a great belief because Paul had a great belief. I read Acts. In fact, I read Acts this morning, chapter 20. When he's talking, he calls the elders of Ephesus together. He says, "Soon wolves will come among you. I'm going to be gone a couple of days, and the charlatans are going to arrive, so beware." Paul was a lead-with-your-chin kind of fella, and he certainly ended up setting, I think, the example for all Christians, which it may cost, it may not cost. But I also believe that God protects people who are not ashamed of the gospel. I do. I think that he is very vigilant in taking care of those who will shake off timidity. I ask people this question. Have you ever regretted sharing your faith with anyone? I mean, really sharing your faith with anyone. I've never had someone tell me yes. Not once. Have you ever tried to evangelize where you regret that attempt? And the answer has never been yes. That tells me that God upholds and protects those who attempt to share his good news.
1: The only thing you've said that I disagree with today is that you're not an evangelist. I think you are an evangelist, you, and I think you have done an evangelistic work in this book. And I appreciate you writing it, having the courage to put these things in writing. And I trust that that the book will be widely read. Think of the influence that we could have if we simply started talking like it and acting like it. And that's really what you were looking for in this book, isn't it?
0: It's all I'm asking. It's not a great deal, and it certainly is what you ask every day on this program, and I'm very thankful for the opportunity to talk about it with you, and I certainly hope that you keep broadcasting to the world because it is possible to renew the culture of America. It is the only way. We talked earlier.
1: Yeah.
0: You know, politics will not do this.
1: Politics
0: will not save people, but God can and will, and we just got to be willing agents of that.
1: Thank you, Hugh. It's good to have you here.
0: Thank you, Dr.
1: And I hope to cross paths with you in the future.
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Well, I'm Roger Marsh, and on behalf of all of us here at Family Talk and the Dr. James Dobson Family Institute, thanks so much for spending a part of your day with us today. 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

0: This has been a presentation of the Dr. James Dobson Family Institute. 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
1: When we sit our children in front of the television, we're giving over control of them to complete strangers. And more, that's a risky thing to do. An increasing number of studies have found that violence on television frequently leads to later aggressive behavior by children and teenagers. One of the most conclusive studies was conducted by Dr. Leonard D. Aaron. He examined a group of children at age 8, and then again at 19, and finally at 30. The more frequently the participants watched violent television at age 8, the more serious were the crimes that they were convicted of by age 30, and the more aggressive was their behavior when drinking. It's time for parents to control the amount and the content of television their children are watching. The consequences of not doing so can be monumental.
0: For more information, visit drdobsonminute.org.
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8: And thank you for joining us today. We are in the middle of our study on Jonah, the runaway prophet. And today we come to really the crux of the whole story. Why didn't Jonah do what God told him to do in the beginning? Well, we find out today. There was a good reason behind it, and he's going to be revealing that reason in his story today as we open our Bibles together. We have a beautiful study guide for this series. I hope you're getting it. 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This month, our resource is the beautiful calendar for 2027. It's called The Light of the World. It's a 14-month calendar, and it's yours for the asking. When you send your gift to Turning Point this month, a gift of any size, please say, send me the calendar, and it'll be on its way. And now, let's talk about this issue of how to love somebody you hate from Jonah chapter 3. I'm here to tell you today that justice and mercy are not a contradiction. They're how love works. You tell the truth about the sin, and you still hold out hope for the sinner. That was Jonah's problem. As we face him today, he could accept justice, but mercy for people he believed deserved judgment felt wrong to him. Let's open our Bibles to Jonah chapter 3 and see why. Here's what it says. Now the word of the Lord came to Jonah the second time, saying, "Arise, go to Nineveh, that great city, and preach to it the message that I tell you." So Jonah arose and went to Nineveh according to the word of the Lord. Now Nineveh was an exceeding great city, a three-day journey in extent. When the great fish vomited Jonah up on dry land, sometimes I think he hit the ground running. Running back to where he should have been, he didn't want to go through that again. I imagine him running as fast as he could toward the place he should have gone the first time. His feet were finally moving in the right direction, but as we learn in the story, you can have your feet going in the right direction, and your heart still is not going in the right direction. That was Jonah. We read, first of all, that Nineveh, the place to which he was called, was a great city. In fact, in the book of Jonah, the word great appears four different times in describing Nineveh. It was a great city. First of all, it was a great city in size. The Bible says it was an exceeding great city, a three-day journey in extent. One thing to note is that the three-day journey probably doesn't mean that Jonah walked straight through the city without stopping. If the Lord told him to preach to Nineveh, he probably would have proclaimed his message throughout the city as he made his way through it. We don't have to wonder how big the city was because a British archaeologist by the name of Austin Henry Layard excavated the city of Nineveh, and he found the city proper to be about 1 mile wide and 2.5 miles long, but further excavation revealed that this was just the central hub of the city. Metropolitan Nineveh extended along the Tigris River for more than 20 miles. It was truly one of the great, great cities of ancient times. The outer perimeter of the city measured over 60 miles. Other surrounding suburbs were included within this vast complex, all collectively known as Nineveh. The enclosing wall was estimated to be about 100 feet high. In addition, there were approximately 1,500 towers around the perimeter of the city, most of them as high as 200 feet. Nineveh truly was an exceedingly great city. It was a great city in size, but it was also a great city in souls. Jonah 4:11 says, "And should I not pity Nineveh, that great city in which are more than 120,000 persons who cannot discern between their right hand and their left, and much livestock?" Most scholars understand the expression "who cannot discern between their right hand and their left" as referring to young children. In other words, there were 120,000 children in Nineveh who were too young to distinguish right from left. And if that number represents only the children, then the total population of Nineveh was estimated to be at 600,000 or more. It was not merely a great city in size, it was a great city in souls. But thirdly, it was also a great city in sin. That's one thing we know. Jonah 1:2 says, "Go to Nineveh, that great city, and cry out against it, for their wickedness has come up before me." Nineveh was the capital of Assyria. And anyone who has studied history knows that the Assyrians were wicked barbarians. The history of that culture is almost too awful to talk about in church or anyplace else. During Jonah's lifetime, the delicate balance of power in the Middle East was shifting, and the Assyrian Empire was rising, and with it came fear. The Jewish people knew the reputation of the Assyrians. They were ruthless conquerors who subjugated entire nations. Now imagine volunteering to be a missionary, and God says your first assignment is Nineveh. Knowing what we know about the Assyrians, can we really be surprised that Jonah ran the wrong way? I mean, he was not only afraid of what they might do to him, he feared what they might do to his nation. The Assyrians were a looming threat to Israel's future. And Nineveh was a great city in size, no question. A great city in souls, yes, sir. But most of all, it was a great city in sin. Nineveh was a great city. It was also a great illustration. Jonah saw the assignment God gave him, but he looked at it through the lens of his own prejudice. And that distorted the picture. In New Testament times, before Christ broke down the dividing wall, an Orthodox Jew would sometimes travel miles out of his way to avoid passing through Samaria. The Jews hated the Samaritans, and the Samaritans hated the Jews. And though the most direct route lay straight ahead, a Jew would circle around rather than walk through Samaritan territory, making his journey sometimes three times as long as it would normally be if he took the direct route. The Jews also harbored deep resentment toward the Gentiles, referring to them in derogatory terms. So prejudice and social discrimination have long been part of fallen humanity. They arise from the old sin nature. And until the day we are fully redeemed and made like Christ, we are all going to battle the blindness that comes from our upbringing, our culture, and our own sinful tendencies. To be sure, it was an overwhelming assignment for Jonah. Any of us might have staggered under that command. But I would suggest that Jonah made five mistakes. These are mistakes we often make when we are called to an unpleasant or difficult task. We can learn from what Jonah did wrong. First of all, Jonah saw his assignment nationally, but not individually. He saw the Assyrians. He saw Nineveh. He saw them as a group. He had probably heard the stories. They are barbarians. They are butchers. They are cruel people. And he saw them all as one. But let me ask you something. In any group, no matter how bad its reputation may be, is everyone as bad as everyone could be? Does every individual fully embrace the reputation that has been attached to a nation? You see, Jonah never saw the individual Ninevites. He never thought about people who lived there. He saw only the nation, and it is hard to love a nation. You have to get involved individually. Sometimes we say, I don't like that group of people, or I don't want anything to do with them, but the best cure for that kind of thinking is to go walk among them. When you do, you are often surprised to discover that within the group you have labeled, there are some of the finest individuals you will ever meet. They stand apart from the stereotype. That is not just about ethnicity. It happens in politics and in every area of life. Jonah saw his assignment nationally, but he didn't see it individually. He didn't realize, yes, Nineveh was an evil nation, but within that evil nation were people. People for whom we learn later Christ died. The next thing we realize is that Jonah saw his assignment historically, but not prophetically. He knew what they had done. Their history of atrocities was well attributed. But how many of you are grateful that God doesn't evaluate you only on what you have done, but on what you can become through the grace of Jesus Christ? He does not merely see what we are or what we have been. He sees what we can become through his transforming grace. But Jonah couldn't see that. In fact, I want you to jump ahead in the story for just a moment. In chapter 4, we see how he reacts after Nineveh repented and God spared the city. Listen to this. This is Jonah. But it displeased Jonah exceedingly, and he became angry. So he prayed to the Lord, and he said, "Oh, Lord, was this not what I said when I was still in my country? Therefore, I fled previously to Tarshish, for I knew that you were a gracious and merciful God, slow to anger and abundant in loving kindness, one who relents from doing harm. Therefore now, O Lord, please take my life from me, for it is better for me to die than to live. Now, how's that as a response to a successful evangelist? He just conducted one of the greatest evangelical ministries in the history of the world, and he replies, everyone in the whole city repented. I'm so angry, I'd just like to die. He hated the Ninevites. Jonah did not want Nineveh to experience God's grace. He wanted them to experience God's judgment. He hated them so deeply that he did not want them to be forgiven. And you may be saying, how could that be? But before you go too far down that road, you should do a little homework in your own memory bank. God used Jonah because he preached the word, and God blesses the word. But compassion wasn't driving Jonah. He saw the Ninevites only in light of their past, and he believed they deserved destruction. And when we look at anyone, we must remember what God is able to do. Nothing is too hard for God. And if you're somebody who thinks you've sinned away the grace of God, let me tell you, God's grace is greater than anything you could ever have done. And he is always willing to change you. This is what the Bible says. If anyone is in Christ, he is a new creature. Old things have passed away. Behold, all things become new. Nobody can transform a life like Jesus Christ. Whether it is a Ninevite or anyone else we might place in that category, no one is too awful, too sinful, too cruel, or too barbaric for the grace of God to change when the gospel is preached. So, Jonah saw his assignment nationally, but not individually. He saw it historically, but not prophetically, and he now looks at it physically, but not spiritually. Let me add a third mistake. Jonah saw the Ninevites physically, but he didn't see them spiritually. Too often, we only see the outward shell of a person, and we assume that is the whole story. But the body is only the container. There is a soul inside that body. It is dangerous to judge somebody by appearance. We must look beyond the physical and see the spiritual reality of life. Sometimes we look at the outward package and we make judgments on a person that we should never make. Even believers can discriminate in many ways. We judge on the basis of ancestry, on the basis of age. We judge on the basis of achievement. And we often judge on the basis of affluence. If we're not careful, we look at the outward traits and we conclude, that's the person. But that is not Christianity. Christianity looks beyond the surface to the heart. And you cannot evaluate a heart at a glance. You have to take time to know that person. It is a serious mistake to let outward appearance determine how we value or receive someone. So Jonah saw his assignment physically, but not spiritually. And he saw his assignment ethnically, but not personally. Jonah saw the Ninevites as the enemy. He saw them as a race of people with a brutal history, but he did not see them as people created in the image of God. Listen to me. The Ninevites were created in the image of God. There is a very interesting parallel to this in the New Testament. Most of you know the background. In the book of Acts, there was a transitional period when the gospel began to move beyond the borders of Israel. It was first preached to the Jews, but now in this transition period, it is being extended to the Gentiles. The Jewish believers struggled with that. They thought the gospel was just for them, just for Jews, nobody else. And they were not comfortable with the idea that a Gentile could receive the same grace they received unless they became a Jew also. You remember the vision in Acts 10? Peter refused to eat what he considered unclean, and the Lord said to him, what God has cleansed, you must not call common. God was dismantling Peter's categories. Finally, after working through that struggle, Peter stood up and he said in Acts 10:34, in truth, I perceive that God shows no partiality. Where had he been? That was the point all along. The gospel is not tribal. The gospel is not ethnic. It is not confined to one people group. Romans 2:11 says there is no partiality with God. And in case you didn't get it, Ephesians 6:9 says there is no partiality with Him. What does that mean? It means God is not impressed with background, culture, or social status. He does not measure the value of a person by pigmentation, ancestry, or achievement. He sees the soul. He rejoices over every sinner who repents, regardless of where that person comes from. The Church of Jesus Christ is not a white church or a black church or an ethnic church. It is the blood-bought Church of Christ. Jonah saw ethnicity. God saw souls. And whenever we reduce people to categories rather than seeing them personally, we make the same mistake that Jonah made. And then Jonah saw his assignment hatefully, but not mercifully. I once read about a woman from the wrong side of tracks who wanted to join a fashionable church. She spoke to the pastor, and he repeatedly tried to discourage her from joining his fashionable church. First, he told her to go home and think about it prayerfully. Then he told her to read her Bible for an hour each day and then come back. Finally, in frustration, he said, "Pray this week and ask the Lord if He truly wants you to be in our church." Months passed before he saw her again. When he asked her what she had decided, she replied, "I did pray, and one day the Lord said to me, 'Don't worry, honey, about getting into that church. I've been trying to get into it myself for 20 years. That story stings because it exposes a spirit that is far from the mercy of Christ. And that was Jonah's problem. He looked at Nineveh hatefully, not mercifully. Scripture says there were 120,000 children who did not know the right hand from the left. And Jonah was willing to see them judged along with everybody else. How can you look at a city filled with children and feel no mercy? You know, that's the thing that makes us believers effective. It's the mercy that God has given us that we become stewards of and giving to others. Somebody says, "How could you love that person?" I can love that person because Almighty God loved me, and out of the reservoir of God's love for me, I love that person. Ephesians 2 says, "But God, who is rich in mercy because of His great love with which He loved us, even when we were dead in trespasses, made us alive together with Christ. By grace, you have been saved." Later, Paul said, "Be kind one to another, tenderhearted, forgiving one another, even as God in Christ has forgiven you." We have received mercy, therefore we must extend mercy. No one is beyond the reach of God's grace until we see the people as God sees them and love them as He does. We will never reach them. First of all, it's all about doing what God tells you to do, even if you don't feel like it. How many of you know that's sometimes what you have to do? "I don't feel like doing that." Do it anyway. For those of us who are Christians, we need a new perspective. One of the most widely read leadership books in the last several decades is a book written by Stephen Covey called The 7 Habits of Highly Effective People. Stephen Covey was a Mormon who had a remarkable ability to illustrate truth in a way that made it unforgettable. In that book, he told a story that captures the importance of perspective. He described riding a subway in New York City on a quiet Sunday morning. The car was calm and peaceful. People were reading newspapers, sitting quietly with their thoughts, some even resting with their eyes closed. Then, at one stop, a man entered with several children. The children were loud and disruptive. They were running back and forth, shouting, throwing things, even grabbing newspapers from other passengers. Instantly, the whole atmosphere of the car changed. The father sat down next to Covey, closed his eyes, seemingly unaware of the chaos his children were creating in the car. Covey said he felt increasingly irritated. It was hard to believe this man could be so insensitive. Others in the subway appeared equally annoyed, and finally, with restraint, Cubby turned to the man and he said, "Sir, your children are really disturbing a lot of people, and I wonder if you could control them a little more." The man slowly lifted his head and he said, "Oh, I guess you're right. We just came from the hospital where their mother died about an hour ago. I don't know what to think, and I suppose they don't know how to handle it either." In that instant, everything changed in that car. The irritation vanished. Compassion filled the car. People began helping with the children. The circumstances had not changed, but the perspective had. The only difference was the lens through which they were now seeing that family. And that is what we must ask God to do for us. We must ask Him to change the lens through which we see people. Instead of seeing them through prejudice or anger or assumption, we must learn to see them as God sees them. And when the lens changes, the heart changes. And when the heart changes, everything changes. With God, mercy and grace are available to everyone, no matter who they are or what they've done. And God doesn't see packages, He sees persons. He doesn't see everything that's so important to us, He sees the soul. He went to the cross through His own Son, Jesus Christ, and paid the huge penalty so that all men could be saved. Everyone is savable in the eyes of God. And no matter what you've done, you haven't sinned away the grace of God. His grace is truly amazing.
9: Well, the book of Jonah is a gospel tract in many respects, and it reminds us of the power of the gospel. We're going to see that in these next couple of days as the revival in Nineveh unfolds. Truly one of the most remarkable moments in the history of the gospel. If you realize, this is the greatest revival we have a record of in the Bible. And it comes as a result of God working on a man's hard heart, a man who ran away from God's initial instruction. It's all ahead of us in these next few programs here on Turning Point. Don't forget you can get your copy of the 2027 Turning Point calendar, which is a beautiful production that you will enjoy all year long. 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
17: It's Crazy Money Day. Hi, I'm Chuck Bentley with My Money Life from Crown. An online story reminds me that money itself cannot solve man's problems. A homeless man named Ted was featured in a 2005 documentary. Filmmakers gave him $100,000, offered free financial coaching, and followed his journey with cameras. At first, life seemed to be turning around for Ted. He moved out from under a bridge into a motel, then into an apartment. From all outward appearances, he seemed to have gained stability and hope. But as the months passed, Ted stopped listening to the financial experts trying to help him. Gradually, the money disappeared. 6 months later, the money was gone, along with his apartment. He ended up living back where he started, under the bridge. It's a sobering reminder that money can create opportunity, but it can't create wisdom. Lasting financial change comes from developing new habits, embracing wise counsel, and learning to manage what God has entrusted to us. God's financial principles are not merely ideas to admire. They're practices given for our good. 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When our habits change, our future can too. 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
18: Let us run with endurance the race that is set before us, looking to Jesus, the founder and perfecter of our faith. Christ's defining moment was a cruel death on a cross. For those who believe, that death bought forgiveness of sins, and for that, we must be eternally grateful. Today, we'll begin to experience the horrific price paid for our salvation. Stay with us. From the Moody Church in Chicago, this is Running to Win with Dr. Erwin Lutzer, whose clear teaching helps us make it across the finish line. Pastor Lutzer, at a time when crucifixion was frequent, what sets apart the death of Jesus from that of common criminals?
19: Dave, I like to put it this way. When Jesus Christ died on the cross, there was something happening in the spiritual world that eyes could not see. The weight and the sin of the world was being put upon him, and of course he was bearing our sin and our sorrows. He was taking it upon himself. In other words, he was purchasing for us a redemption. And for all who believe in Jesus Christ, they receive that redemption as a free gift. What a Savior. What an opportunity for us to see his transforming power in our own lives and in the lives of others. I'm going to switch topics slightly, and I'm going to ask a question. Why was it that England did not accept communism? You know, the Communist Manifesto was published in England. It was the first place where it was published, in 1848. But England did not accept the revolution. Why? Well, at the end of this message, I'm going to be explaining to you how one communist saw it, but I'm also going to be emphasizing the need for the gospel of Jesus Christ and giving you an opportunity to receive a gift that we think will be a blessing to you.
20: A few years ago, I was at a banquet, seated next to a woman who is a popular pastor, but whom I knew was into what we call the New Age movement. And so halfway through the meal, I leaned over and I said to her, "Do you believe that Christ is the only way to God?" She said, "Well, sure, why do you even ask?" I thought to myself, well, I'm going to have to corner this lady somehow. So I took another bite of steak. And a few moments later, I said to her, "Do you believe that all the religions of the world are equally right?" And she said, "Sure, it doesn't matter whether you're a Hindu or a Buddhist or a Christian." And I said to her, "How do you reconcile that? On the one hand, you're saying that Christ is the only way to God, and on the other hand, you're saying it doesn't matter what religion you belong to." And she said, "I'm not going to tell you because I want to be your friend." I said, "Oh, come on, tell me." So I pestered her a little bit. And finally, she leaned over and she whispered in my ear, and she said, "You must understand that when I preach Christ, I am not talking about Jesus of Nazareth." She said, "I am talking about the cosmic Christ who indwells everybody." Do you realize that there are many people who are living who put faith in the wrong Christ today, and they will be lost forever? In fact, Jesus said that the day is coming when there will be many Christs. He said there will be people who say Christ is here and Christ is there. He said, "Don't believe them, because those are the wrong Christ." What is it that the New Age movement is trying to do? It's trying to separate the historical Jesus, Jesus the man, from the cosmic Christ who is impersonal. And if you read their literature, you find out that they believe that Jesus was born a boy, just a man, and then he became the Christ. Maybe because he went to India and there he was imbibed with a guru who taught him meditation. Or maybe it was because he was reincarnated, but he became the Christ. By the way, all such theories are really wrong. They have no basis whatever. And then what they say is, we believe that we have revelations that supersede the Bible, and furthermore, as for the literalness of the Bible, we will reinterpret it in an esoteric way to strip it of all of its literal meaning. What is the New Age movement after, anyway? Well, first of all, you have to understand their theory of salvation. In the New Age movement, Eve is to be commended for having disobeyed God in the Garden of Eden. Eve is to be commended. The serpent is to be commended, which is Satan, because Eve chose enlightenment. If she had not disobeyed God, her eyes would have remained closed. But because she chose enlightenment, rather than there being a fall in the Garden of Eden, there was actually the ascent of mankind in the Garden of Eden. And we're better off because we disobeyed God. Now, you must understand that this explains why in Gnostic literature, as well as in the New Age movement, you have all of this emphasis on the goddess. Why the goddess? It is because it is related to Eve, who led us in the right path. Satan, if you please, turns out to be the Redeemer. Now, you can't harmonize a heresy like that with the New Testament unless you have a different Christ, a cosmic, impersonal Christ. And the New Age movement wants a Christ like this because such a Christ does not have flesh. Such a Christ does not shed his blood. There are no nail prints in the hands of an impersonal cosmic Christ. Well, today I want to speak on the topic of the death of Christ. You know, of course, that this is the fifth in a series of messages entitled Christ Among Other Gods. And I've been trying to emphasize that there is a ditch between Christianity and all other religions. In fact, I've been trying to say it isn't merely a ditch, it is a chasm that is really as wide as the Grand Canyon. And today what I intend to show is that the chasm is not just that wide, it is an infinite chasm between Christianity and all other religious options. What I'd like to do today is to give you six statements regarding what the New Testament says about salvation. Salvation, by the way, is defined as reconciliation with a very personal, holy God. Six statements, six facts, if you will, regarding salvation in the Bible. Are you ready? I know you are. Number one. God planned salvation. God planned it. It says in the book of Titus, chapter 1, verse 2, in hope of eternal life, which God, who cannot lie, promised before the world began. And after mankind fell in the Garden of Eden, you remember, it was the Lord who said to, speaking to the serpent, he said, I will put enmity between thee and the woman, between thy seed, the seed of Satan, and the seed of the woman, which is Christ. And the seed of the woman will crush the serpent's head. God plans it right from the beginning. Now I need to pause here and point out that this means that the God that is represented in this Bible is different from all the other gods of the religions of the world. First of all, he is a personal God. He is a God who can think, feel, choose, will, and act. A personal God. Not only that, but he is the infinite personal God. The one infinite personal God. Do you realize that this separates Christianity from all of the other Eastern religions where God is thought to be impersonal and where the various gods are finite? Have you ever wondered why it was that in the early days of the Christian church, when in Rome Christians were asked to worship Caesar on one day of the year and simply confess him as Lord, the choice was not between Caesar and Christ. The choice was whether they were willing to worship Christ and Caesar. Rome was very tolerant of all kinds of pagan gods. After you gave your allegiance to Caesar, you could go back and you could privately worship whatever god you wished. But the Christians did not do that. For the most part, they understood that even though we could worship Caesar on one day of the year and God the other days of the year, we still cannot compromise. Finite gods are always very tolerant. Wherever paganism goes, it absorbs the paganism of that country, because finite gods have very little choice except to be very tolerant of other finite gods. But the Christians understood that the gap between those pagan gods and Caesar and the infinite personal God was a gap that was so great that there could be no divided loyalties. They understood that we were talking about a personal infinite God who planned salvation. Well, first of all, God plans salvation. Secondly, he initiates it. I want you to take your Bibles and turn to Romans chapter 3. One of the most important passages in all the New Testament begins in Romans chapter 3, verse 21, where Paul has been arguing that salvation cannot come through the law. Romans 3:21. But now apart from the law, the righteousness of God has been manifested, being witnessed by the law and the prophets, even the righteousness of God through faith in Jesus Christ, for all those who believe, because there's no distinction. For all have sinned and fall short of the glory of God, being justified as a gift by His grace through the redemption which is in Christ Jesus, whom God displayed publicly as a propitiation in His blood through faith. I'm going to stop there for just a moment. You see, what the Bible is saying is because we are under sin, God is the one who took the initiative. He took Christ and displayed Him publicly as a propitiation, that is, as a mercy seat, as a blood offering. God took the initiative. He planned redemption, and then He took the initiative in redemption and began the plan. Now you need to understand why God did this. And this separates Christianity even further from all other religious options. The Bible teaches what we call the depravity of man. It's not a very nice thing to say about people. I remember a friend of mine, when one of our daughters was born, looking at that precious little darling girl and saying, "That is one of the most beautiful, totally depraved babies I've ever seen." Total depravity, though, doesn't mean that we always do bad things. We sometimes can do good things. Total depravity means, though, that whatever we do, it is always tainted. We have mixed motives. And even when it appears as if our motives are pure, God's standard is so infinitely higher that there is no way that we can attain His standard, because the standard is the glory of God. Verse 23, "For all have sinned and have fallen short, not of man's standard, but of the glory of God." Do you realize what that means? That means that just as you can take 1,000 bananas and never get an orange, so you can take all the human righteousness that has ever been produced on planet Earth from the beginning of time, and you can add it together, and it will not change God's opinion of one single sinner. Why? Because there's no common ground between us and God. If there's anything that was evident in the Parliament of World Religions, it was the naive utopianism. The belief that we could get together and begin to meditate and unite and solve all the problems of the world regarding hunger simply through meditation. We could redistribute the world's wealth. We could take care of the planetary problems of ecology, and we could all live happily ever after. Hans Küng, the great famous German theologian,
1: said basically that all the religions of the world conflict, but we all agree that we should treat one another as we would like to be treated. That is the central point. And so he lectured on what that would mean. I went up to him later and I said to him in German, Sie haben ja gut gesprochen. In other words, it was a good speech, but I said, you know, that after people have heard you, they aren't going to go out and live that way. I said to him, you're a theologian. You know that Jesus said that from within the heart of man comes evil thoughts, adulteries, fornication, thefts, covetousness, and wickedness. And unless we change the heart, we'll never transform society. And the reason that Jesus came was to actually change the heart. We know what we should do, but there is no power within us to do it. That's our problem. And he said to me, well, you may be right, but I think we should be more optimistic than that. But I want you to know today that when I look at the Chicago newspaper and when I look into my own heart, I have run out of reasons to be optimistic about human nature. You see, there is the depravity of man, and then there is the holiness of God. God is wholly other. There is nothing in God that corresponds to us. Now follow this carefully. How big and long is the bridge between us and God, the gap? Morally and spiritually, the gap between us and God is infinite. It is infinite. And the Bible says we cannot take one single step in God's direction. If man is to be rescued, if we are to be reconciled to God, God must begin from his end and span the entire gap alone. That's why Augustine says that he who understands the holiness of God will despair in trying to appease him. And the Bible would teach that until we know how bad we are, we have no idea as to how good God is. God plans redemption. God initiates it. It comes from his side. Thirdly, God completes it. He completes it. He does it all without any human being involved. Notice what the text says. How does God do it? He demonstrates his righteousness in the last part of verse 25. The sins previously committed are those who committed sins in the Old Testament. They were saved on credit. God says, I'm going to let your debts accumulate and then take care of them when Christ comes. So that when Christ died, he died not only for future sinners like us, but past sinners as well. But notice it says, verse 26, for the demonstration, I say, of his righteousness at the present time, that he might be just. Oh, how important that is. God could not bend his attribute of righteousness one little bit. And that he might be the justifier, too, of those who have faith in Jesus. God retained his integrity and holiness. It could not be compromised. There was no way that God could say, well, you know, I'm such a loving being, I'll just accept you sinners.

0: and reconcile us to himself and still remain untainted. Years ago, there were some atheists who wanted to mock God. So they wrote a pamphlet, a little tract, in which they said, look at God. In the Old Testament, Abraham was a liar and he's called a friend of God. Jacob was a cheater and yet he is called a prince of God. David, an adulterer and a murderer, and he was, quote, a man after God's own heart. Now, said the atheists, what kind of a God associates with people like that? In their perverse way, they had a point, didn't they? That's the question of the gospel. How does God associate with sinners and still retain his integrity? How can the scandal be removed from his name, even though he associates with us who are sinners? So the Bible teaches that God remained just, but he also became the justifier. God says, I sure can't look to man to rectify this relationship. That's for sure. That's already been excluded. But God says, I will do it. I, as God the Father, will allow God the Son, who is me in the flesh, three persons but one God. God the Son will go. He will become one with humanity, though remaining distinct from it and being sinless. And he will offer a sacrifice which I will receive. And so it will be God the Son making a sacrifice to God the Father without so much as one bit of human initiative or effort or works involved. None. Salvation will be of the Lord. I'm told there was a man in California who was caught speeding and who went to court to pay his fine, and the judge read him the sentence. He had to pay the fine. But after the sentence was read, the judge left the bench, stood by the defendant, and paid the fine for him. That's what God does. How does God associate with sinners? How does he do it without spurning his own reputation or denying his own honor? He says, these sinners who have done nothing to their salvation and to rectify their relationship with me, every single demand that I could ever ask of them has been met, and I have been the one who has met it.
1: Well, this is Pastor Lutzer, and of course, my heart rejoices in the fact that we can offer this message to the world. I know that the way to heaven is narrow, but thankfully, it's open to everyone. It's open to you. Now, at the beginning of this broadcast, I asked this question, why is it that England did not accept communism? After all, the Communist Manifesto was published there first. The answer, according to Frederick Engels, who helped write the manifesto, is because of England's Christian traditions and roots. Fascinating. And my dear friend, today there's nothing that opposes communism as much as Christianity. I'm offering to you today a very special gift. It's a book entitled Marx and Moody, Two Contemporaries, Two Gospels, Two Tombstones, and One Choice. I co-authored this book so that we might better understand our culture and that we might even, yes, better understand the gospel as preached by Dwight L. Moody. 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

0: Imagine what it was like in ancient Egypt when every family who had ignored God's command woke up to find their oldest child dead. What a tragedy. Welcome to Through the Bible. In our five-year study through the whole Word of God, we arrive at Exodus chapter 12, an important study that calls us to remember God's rescue. Even to this day, the Jewish people observe this event. It's called the Passover. Together, we're going to study its origin and discover how God wasn't only teaching the Hebrews, but all who hear and believe His Word. I'm Steve Schwetz, your host and fellow traveler here on the Bible Bus. So as you find your seat, Greg Harris is here, and we've got a few minutes to talk about what's new here at Through the Bible.
1: Well, there are always all kinds of great things going on, and one of the reasons we send out a monthly newsletter is so you can keep up with not all of it, but a lot of it.
0: Yep.
1: And this month, we have Barb Peel, who has been with us for some time and oversees our domestic radio relationships, has written an article about the National Religious Broadcasters Convention, or as we like to say, NRB.
0: Yes. And it's quite a big gathering in the
1: thousands
0: past.
1: Of people.
0: Yeah, I think it was the only time I saw a sitting president was when I went to NRB.
1: Yeah.
0: I think George Bush went and spoke there.
1: Yes, several presidents have come and spoken. Donald Trump spoke there. I can go to the original George H.W. Bush spoke there. Yeah, and it's an important part of our year. It's a very hard work because we have dozens of meetings in over just a couple of days, but it's very efficient because we get to meet with all of, not all, but many of our key relationships here in North America. And I know I have a bias, Steve, you tease me about it. I have a bias toward the global side of our work, but I am so grateful, and I think it's important we just stop and say, if you're listening on a radio station or through an app that's connected with a radio station, make sure you tell that radio station that you love Through the Bible, because when we meet with them, they ask us, how are we doing in getting your program out?
0: Yeah, and it is an encouraging time, and I don't want you to think that just because we mentioned that presidents show up because of the political aspect of it. We don't get political. We really
1: not
0: do.
1: At all. It's
0: about meeting with our ministry partners, those that are often broadcasters, since it's National Religious Broadcasters. And radio has been the backbone of this ministry. It was the birthplace of Through the Bible as it went out on radio and continues to be pivotal and a number one source for us for getting out the whole word to the whole world.
1: Yeah, it's actually astonishing in this age of so many digital options that Christian radio continues to be very central to our ministry.
0: Yeah.
1: I had a guy years ago that said, are you still airing the program on radio? I said, probably one of the worst decisions I could make as the president of Through the Bible would be to go off of domestic radio. But one of the reasons we ask you to get in touch with your station or to let us know when you contact us who you listen to is it helps us with our discussions with the stations about where are we having good response and where maybe is our stewardship not the best.
0: Yeah, and that is one of the differences. The fancy word in the media space is called attribution which is basically saying, where are these people listening to us?
1: Yes.
0: And with digital, we don't necessarily know who you are, but we know where you
1: are,
0: and we know how often you listen, and there's a bunch of data that's there, and don't worry, we don't sell it or do anything with it, but it is a good metric because we want to be good stewards of the resources that God has so faithfully entrusted to us through listeners like you. And there's no way to do that with terrestrial radio unless you, figuratively speaking, raise your hand and either tell us that you listen on a particular station or tell that station.
1: Yeah.
0: So again, that's the why behind why we're asking you to do that.
1: Yeah, and the why behind our being at the NRB convention and having dozens of meetings over just a couple of days, we have lunches, breakfast, we attend small meetings, larger meetings, is to build those relationships. And I can tell you, many of the station managers we meet with say, we started with Through the Bible the day we opened our doors. And so there is a long history, and we're grateful for it.
0: Yeah. Greg, why don't you pray for the program as it goes out, and also for blessing those ministry partners all around with NRB.
1: Father, we are grateful for the many, many partners we have on being on over 1,600 stations across this country. Thank you for the men and women that work so hard to distribute our teaching and many other teaching ministries, and we pray you'll bless them. We also pray that as your word goes out today, it will reach deeply into hearts and lives. In Jesus' name, amen.
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2: Now, friends, last time we were dealing with the Passover feast, and you will recall that we came to verse 13, and that was the last verse we had in the 12th chapter, and I read, "And the blood shall be to you for a token upon the houses where ye are, and when I see the blood, I will pass over you, and the plague shall not be upon you to destroy you when I smite the land of Egypt." Now, these are the instructions that God gave, and he said that when he saw the blood, he would pass over. Now, that was not some mystic or superstitious sign at all. There's a great principle that runs all the way through the Word of God, and it is, without shedding of blood, there is no remission of sins. In other words, God cannot arbitrarily or big-heartedly shut his eyes to sin and do nothing about it, any more than a judge, when there is brought before him one guilty, the judge should apply the law and the penalty should be paid. And I think, frankly, our problem in America today has been the laxity that has come in the enforcement of law. The important thing is that in God's universe, while law is inexorable, and the soul that sinneth it must die, therefore life must be given up for me, a sinner. You see, the death sentence is on all of us. Now, if you will accept Christ by faith, you'll be saved. Now, that night in Egypt, on every home, there would be the death of the firstborn. The death angel went through, and the blood was an indication, the application of it on the doorposts and the lintels was an indication of faith, you see. That answers the appropriation of a personal faith. And that was all that was necessary. They didn't put the blood out there and something else. Their good works. They didn't bring an offering like Cain. All that was necessary was just simply this. And the death angel, when he came, when he saw that, he passed over. There followed the Passover feast. And you'll find out that when we get to Leviticus, that there'll be instructions given for the Passover, and then the feast of unleavened bread, which actually was part of it, but took place really after the Passover. And in verse 14 I read, "And this day shall be unto you for a memorial, and ye shall keep it a feast to the Lord throughout your generations. Ye shall keep it a feast by an ordinance forever. 7 days shall ye eat unleavened bread. Even the first day ye shall put away leaven out of your houses, for whosoever eateth leavened bread from the first day until the seventh day, that soul shall be cut off from Israel." Now, actually, this had nothing to do with the death angel passing over. This was a feast of fellowship of those within, and it was a wonderful time of fellowship. It was duty, of course. God commanded it, and it was also a privilege. But it hadn't anything in the world to do with their salvation. It had to do with the fact that they were to have fellowship with God. Now, you will notice that they're not to eat leavened bread. And beginning here in verse 17, it says, "Ye shall observe the feast of unleavened bread. For in this selfsame day have I brought your armies out of the land of Egypt." And they ate the unleavened bread on the wilderness march, you see, because they began the night of the Passover. And they then ate the bread for 7 days. And you notice that it's unleavened bread. If they ate leavened bread, they were cut off. That means they were cut off from the fellowship. There'd be no fellowship at all. Now, right here is put down a principle concerning leaven. Leaven is mentioned here, about, I suppose, 8 or 9 times from verse 14 down through verse 20. Well, let me read verse 19. 7 days shall there be no leaven found in your houses. For whosoever eateth that which be leaven, even that soul shall be cut off from the congregation of Israel, whether he be a stranger or born in the land. Ye shall eat nothing leavened. In all your habitations shall ye eat unleavened bread. Now, this is very important because it puts down a principle here that when you move into the New Testament, it doesn't go into reverse and mean the opposite. Leaven is a principle of evil, and it represents that which is offensive. Now, we'll have occasion to refer to that again. But when you get to the 13th of Matthew and you read about a woman hiding leaven in three measures of meal, that leaven isn't the gospel. It couldn't be, because leaven is a principle of evil. Actually, the three measures of meals, the Word of God, and in it there has been put leaven today, and that's evil. There has been put unsound doctrine. And I am absolutely overwhelmed and amazed to see the amount of error that's being taught today and how gullible people are that just go for it. Fact of the matter is, the rackets, and there are many of them, do lots better than those of us that attempt to just teach the simple Word of God. You'll find out we're having our problems, but not the cults or isms. They're having no problem at all. This matter of leaven, it's evil, friends, and it has been put into the teaching of the Word. All occults and isms use the Bible, but they put leaven with it. And that is the thing that the children of Israel were told to avoid. And when our Lord made it very clear that it couldn't be good, he said, beware of the leaven of the Pharisees. And actually, the disciples at that time thought he meant physical bread. Then they understand later that he meant the doctrine of the Pharisees, that which is evil, you say. And that principle is put down here. Now, unleavened bread is not palatable. There are a great many people today that don't like the study of the Bible. I recognize that. A great many people love to come to a church for the social time, or the music, or the beauty of the place, but not for the Word of God. They don't want the Word of God, because actually, unleavened bread is not very palatable. I happened to be in Israel during the Feast of Unleavened Bread, and I stayed in the Dan Carmel Hotel in Haifa. And friends, I want to say very candidly, I never got as tired of unleavened bread in my life, because I was brought up in the South where we had hot biscuits, the kind that just puff right up, and not unleavened bread. Oh, but the night it was over and they brought out the bread, the real article, by the way, as far as I'm concerned, because that's good to the natural man, you see, and they brought out lamb fixed. Oh, it was delicious. It was really a feast, not only for those of us that were there that were Gentiles and Christians, but also for those that were in the land, citizens of the nation Israel. Unleavened bread, friends, is not as delightful, and it's not as palatable, not as tasty as the leavened bread is. But may I say that the Word of God is the food that's for the child of God. Now, this is a great principle put down here, as you can see. Now, he goes on and says in verse 22, and ye shall take a bunch of hyssop and dip it in the blood that is in the basin, and strike the lintel and the two side posts with the blood that is in the basin, and none of you shall go out of the door of his house until the morning. For the Lord will pass through to smite the Egyptians, and when he seeth the blood upon the lintel and on the two side posts, the Lord will pass over the door, and will not suffer the destroyer to come in unto your houses to smite you. Now, there are several things to note here. I wonder if it had occurred to you, as we have been looking at this matter of the Passover, and now for two times we've talked about the putting of the blood on the doorpost. Have you wondered just how they did it? How did they put the blood on the doorpost? Well, hyssop is a little plant that grows around rocks in a damp place. It is a fluffy type of a little plant, and it was dipped into the blood and then applied. It was the applicator. And again, the hyssop represents to me faith. That is the way that the blood is applied to your heart and my life. Someone says, how do you apply? By faith, trusting what Christ has done for us when he died for us. Now, we find here that God goes into a great deal of detail in telling these people about how they are to do at this particular time. He gives specific instructions. Now in verse 29, why we see now this is the last judgment, the last plague that's coming on the land of Egypt, and God had prepared his people from it. Now, the land of Goshen had escaped the last three plagues, but would not escape here unless there was the blood on the doorpost. And any Egyptian could put it on his doorpost. All he'd had to do was just believe God, and the death angel wouldn't have gone in and asked, "Are you an Israelite?" That's going to surprise a lot of people someday when they're going to find out that the Lord's not going to ask the name of the church you belong to. Because if you have trusted Christ, the Spirit of God has baptized you into the body of believers, and that is today, of course, the true church. Now will you notice, and I begin reading now at verse 29 of the 12th chapter of Exodus, "Came to pass that at midnight the Lord smote all the firstborn in the land of Egypt, from the firstborn of Pharaoh that sat on his throne, under the firstborn of the captive that was in the dungeon, and all the firstborn of cattle. And Pharaoh rose up in the night, he and all his servants and all the Egyptians. And there was a great cry in Egypt, for there was not a house, for there was not one dead." You see, the firstborn in each house. This is the last judgment. In other words, God up to this point has not touched human life. He's not taken human life, but now he does. And don't say that God is a murderer. The Lord giveth, and the Lord hath taken away. Blessed be the name of the Lord. When you are able to create life, then you'll be able to take it away. But wait until you can do that. Now will you notice verse 30, "And Pharaoh rose up in the night." You see, this is something that was tragic. Now, verse 31, "He called for Moses and Aaron by night and said, Rise up, get you forth from among my people, both ye and the children of Israel, and go, serve the Lord as ye have said. Also take your flocks, your herds, as ye have said, and be gone, and bless me also." Poor old Pharaoh now, he's had to give up. Up to this point, he's been reluctant, but now what has happened, it's reached in and touched his own son. And believe me, this is where you really get an individual. Now, you see, God didn't begin with this plague. He began way back there by just throwing down a rod, and that rod becoming a crocodile. That could have been the message that if he had believed God, the children of Israel could have gone out then, and he'd spared his people these judgments. Therefore, don't blame it on God. God is making him release the children of Israel, which he was reluctant to do. And the Egyptians, I'm reading verse 33, "And the Egyptians were urgent upon the people that they might send them out of the land in haste, for they said, We be all dead men." They didn't know where this would end. And of course, what would be the next step? If God now took the firstborn, what could he do next? Well, the next thing to do would be to bring death to all the Egyptians. And so Pharaoh and the people said, "We want you out of here because we're afraid what will come next." And the people took their dough before it was leavened, their kneed troughs being bound up in their clothes upon their shoulders. And the children of Israel did according to the word of Moses, and they borrowed of the Egyptians jewels of silver, jewels of gold, and raiment. This matter of borrowing is they're collecting back dues. And the Lord gave the people favor in the sight of the Egyptians so that they lent unto them. The literal back of borrowed is they ask. And here they lent, they gave unto them such things as they required, and they spoiled the Egyptians. Actually, the Egyptians owed them so much that when they left, they spoiled them. Now, verse 37. "And the children of Israel journeyed from Ramesses to Succoth, about 600,000 on foot, that were men beside children." Now, you can see where Dr. Kyle got his figures on which he attempted to base the number that came out of the land of Egypt. Well, how many did come out of the land of Egypt? We're going to get to that when we get to the book of Numbers, actually. But it would seem that there came out of the land of Egypt well over 1 million people. There were 600,000 on foot that were men. This had nothing to do with the children or the women. And then here our attention is called to something else. Verse 38, and a mixed multitude went up also with them, and flocks and herds, even very much cattle. Now this mixed multitude will be the trouble in the camp. Who were the mixed multitude? Well, let me stop for just a moment, because in the book of Numbers, in the 11th chapter, I'll go into a great deal of detail about them, because they were the troublemakers. Well, factually, they were half-breeds. An Egyptian had married a Jewish maiden, or a Hebrew had married an Egyptian maid. And then there was the offspring. And now the question comes to him, long as they lived in the land of Egypt, there's no question, no decision to make. But now, what shall he do? Shall the half-breed, shall he go up with the children of Israel, or shall he stay? Well, many of them didn't know. Many of them didn't go up, and some thought they should go up. And then they wondered whether, when the going got hard and difficult, they wondered whether they hadn't made a mistake. And they were the first ones to complain. And by the way, they were not Israelites in the true sense of the word. That's been a big problem for Israel over there today, is a half-breed, a Gentile mother. Does that mean that the offspring are Israelites, are the citizens of Israel? It's always been a problem with them, and it's always caused them trouble. And by the way, we have that same thing in the church. We got people that join the church, they're not saved, they're just part of the mixed multitude. And always the complaining and trouble comes from that crowd. I've never believed that a troublemaker in church is really a child of God. Now, I've been a pastor a long time, but let's understand what we mean by troublemakers. But we'll see that when we get to the 11th chapter of the book of Numbers, and that will be coming up. Now, we find here that the children of Israel now, they're leaving, they're taking off. Verse 39, and they baked unleavened cakes of the dough which they had brought forth out of Egypt, for it was not leavened, because they were thrust out of Egypt and could not tarry, and neither had they prepared for themselves any victual. In other words, the children of Israel were not really prepared for the journey. Now the sojourning of the children of Israel who dwelt in Egypt was 430 years. It came to pass at the end of the 430 years, even the selfsame day, it came to pass that all the hosts of the Lord went out from the land of Egypt. It's a night to be much observed unto the Lord for bringing them out from the land of Egypt. This is that night of the Lord to be observed of all the children of Israel in their generations. And as we said before, this is the oldest observance, the Passover, of any religious holiday in the world today. And it goes back to the Exodus out of the land of Egypt. They're never to forget that until the king comes and the millennium is established, and then they'll forget it. We'll see that, of course, later. And we are told that only those that were Israelites were to eat the Passover. Now we're told, verse 47, all the congregation of Israel shall keep it. When a stranger shall sojourn with you and will keep the Passover to the Lord, let all his males be circumcised, and then let him come near and keep it, and he shall be as one that is born in the land, for no uncircumcised person shall eat thereof. In other words, that would be an act of faith on the part of a Gentile to come up and under the covenant God made with Abraham. Now we are told in verse 49, one law shall be to him that is homeborn and unto the stranger that sojourneth among you. Thus did all the children of Israel, as the Lord commanded Moses and Aaron, so did they. And it came to pass the selfsame day that the Lord did bring the children of Israel out of the land of Egypt by their armies. Now we're going to follow through here a section in which we're going to see them cross the Red Sea, and then the experiences that these people had in the wilderness, which correspond to Christian experience today. This, my friend, is a rich section. We trust that you're going through the Bible with us. So until next time, may God bless you richly, my beloved.
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2: Hi, my name is Lisa Carvajal, and I'm proud to say I'm 57 years old and a first-time homebuyer. I used to think that it was something I couldn't achieve. I learned otherwise in talking with Michelle. She is a good friend of mine and also my trusted real estate agent. Seeing her success, she would share with me on social media, personally. I already knew she was a good person, just the way she conducts herself as a friend. I knew her heart already, and so that made me feel more comfortable to trust her. She held my hand the whole way, that I didn't have to feel any question was dumb. She'd been asked that same question, you know, 1,000 times. She answered it 1,001. I would always recommend her, because whether or not you do buy from her, she's going to value your time, because she values her time. She is professional. She's very knowledgeable. I want to say concise, but that's not quite the right word. But she won't beat around the bush, and she'll tell you how it is, but in a very professional way. Instead of making you wonder and try to figure it out, and she's very upfront. And honesty, that goes a very long way when you're spending money.
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3: This is Henry Williams concerning the day of fasting and prayer, the third Thursday of this month. 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

0: I want to speak on a chapter tonight that I've been memorizing on the last journey that I made. As you might have heard me say, I'm the kind of fellow that has to have some discipline. If I just leave it up to, you know, sometime, I won't ever do it. So I left on the trip and I said, now, I'm going to assign you the 10th chapter of the book of Romans and you'll have to memorize it and know it before you get back home. And so the day I was coming back home, I managed to quote all of it, and so I managed to make the goal. And I like to memorize it by the chapter. There's only one better way to memorize the Bible than by the chapter, and that's by the book. I thought I heard some of you snigger a little bit out there. Listen, if you want to get a real blessing, you memorize the book of Ephesians or Colossians or Philippians. I mean, you memorize one of those books and then see what it means to you. Now, I'm going to preach on this chapter tonight for the first time since I memorized this entire chapter. And I believe that it means more to me than it ever did. Now, the Bible says, and I believe it's so, thy word have I hid in my heart that I might not sin against God. Now, that'll stop juvenile delinquency. But it also stop adult delinquency. Now, there's not one thing. Now, you'd say, well, what's made so many children become juvenile delinquents? Well, if you read in this book, they're born like that. I tell you what, actually, you know what the cause of juvenile delinquency is? It's human parentage. I mean, just everything that's born of a human being is born delinquent. He didn't get delinquent after he was born, he just got worse. He was born delinquent. And the Bible said, as soon as I was born, I went astray telling lies. It's Romans chapter 10. But I'd like to call your attention to two other great passages that couple well and go well with this great 10th chapter of the Gospel of Romans. And here it is. In 1 Corinthians chapter 9 and verse 22, Paul said, to the weak I became as weak, that I might gain the weak. He said, I made all things to all men, that I might by all means save some. You know, that little word, some, is a great challenge to anybody. Now, the Lord didn't tell us anywhere in the book we're going to get all of them, but it's sure worth a lot to get some of them. Amen. And the Lord continues to give us some all the time. The Lord gives us some preachers every year. He gives us some souls every year. And where will we go? I know the other night I landed over in Fresno, California, and when the service was done, there was 12 precious souls that had come to Christ. Amen. And all of them were grown people. But 12 of them, just in a weeknight, sir, only one night were we there, and yet 12 people made professions of faith in that service. Now, that's some of them. Now, it wasn't all of them, because there's people there from everywhere, but we got some of them. Now, Paul said, I'm willing to be made all things to all men, that I might by all means save some of them. Amen. Now, preachers, you have no right to settle for less than some. And to me, it's such a tragedy if anybody reports none. That's unscriptural. If any church says we didn't win anybody to the Lord, you didn't do what Paul said he's willing to do. I've never known of anybody yet that would be willing to be made all things to all men that they might win some, but what they won some. Amen. Paul was in jail at midnight, but he won some. He went into jail at Rome, but he won some. And he said, I bring you greetings, especially from Caesar's household. Bring what happened to Caesar's household. I tell you what, Paul happened to him. And wherever he went, Christ happened to him. And they got saved. And so he was sending Christian greetings from the official family over in Rome because he dared to live like a Christian. And some of them got saved. Now then, I want you to turn with me to the 9th chapter, and that leads us up to the 10th chapter of the book of Romans. In Romans chapter 9. Now, I almost hesitate every time to read these verses because if there's any part of the Bible that I have never really come to the place where I can say, now that's me, this would be it right here. Now, there's just so many places I fall short. I know that. And I don't have the compassion and the love that I ought to have. But listen, I'll tell you one thing. I never have come to the place where I'd be willing to give up heaven and go to hell. I mean, that to me is about all I got left. I mean, the more I live down here, the more I don't fit. I just been on a commercial airline. I don't fit on that thing. I mean, they asked me if I wanted liquor, and I said, no. They said, do you want some sausage? I said, no. Do you want some Coca-Cola? I said, no, thank you. And do you want some cigarette? I said, no. And they said, well, what do you want? see? Little hostess said, I tell you, I never saw anybody that I couldn't just serve anything. I said, well, if you will, please. I mean, excuse me, but I'm memorizing a chapter in the Bible, and my Bible's in my suitcase, and I checked the one it's in, and if you'd bring me a Bible, she said, I'm sorry, we don't have a Bible. I just don't fit on an outfit like that. And it's not because I'm sprouting any wings or feeling self-righteous, but I'm telling you the truth. When you get on a flying barroom 39,000 feet in the air, and when you're going 650 miles an hour, and you haven't got a Bible, and nobody's willing to pray, and there wasn't any Christian music to play, I don't fit on that thing.
1: Amen.
0: And I'm not figuring on getting adjusted any way soon. And I tell you one thing, boys, you might as well make up your mind. You can tell Mr. Braniff and Mr. American and Mr. Delta, just tell them all that that last flight that we're going to take, there won't be no cigarette smoking, and there won't be no liquor drinking, and there won't be no cussing, and there'll be nothing out of order, and we won't even be in an airplane.
1: Amen.
0: What I'm trying to say is this, Christians, you lose out when you get adjusted to living down here.
1: Right.
0: That's reading some people, when they find out they're going to die, they just cry and cry and cry. Went to see a man dying in the hospital. He's a young man, full of the devil and sin, burn up his life with cigarettes and heart trouble and making money and worried and upset and nervous and fretful, and shot himself with his own pistol, and he cried like a baby and said, I'm dying. I said, well, maybe you wouldn't have to die. Well, he said, what do you mean? He said, I got a heart attack. I said, I know. I said, maybe if you'd start living for the Lord could spare you. Well, he said, I've worked hard all my life, and I got money, and I'm not going to get a chance to spend it. I said, well, if you're saving it to keep, you work for the wrong reason. The Bible said we're to work with these hands that we might have something to give to them that have need. God didn't tell anybody to work to keep something. The Bible said it's more blessed to give than it is to receive. You know how it is? One of the secrets of it is to read and believe what he said in the Sermon on the Mount when he gave us the blessitudes or the beatitudes. He said, blessed are the poor. Well, nobody wants to be like that. Flesh wants to be proud. You ever heard of proud flesh? That's right. And so most people are so full of vanity and pride, and we don't have any compassion or no concern for anybody else. We're trying to get our house paid for and our savings built up, and about the time we make it, off we go to meet God to give an account for an empty life and for a wasted life. Used to sing an old song. Must I go an empty-handed? Must I meet my Savior's soul? Not one soul with which to greet him. Must I empty-handed go? Reckon how many people, if you died tonight, you'd have some precious soul that you could present to the Father and said, Lord, I brought you a present home with me. Or I got some more down now, they'll be on after a while. I won this man to the Lord, and do you have real compassion? I'm leading up to the subject tonight. Paul said I could wish myself a curse from Christ. I tell you, that's the greatest compassion I've ever read about. I mean, there's nothing that'll compare with that except Jesus. He said I could wish myself a curse from Christ. And he starts that chapter off by saying, I'm telling you the truth. Whereabouts? In Christ. I'm telling you the truth in Christ, because that's where he lived. He said, for me to live is Christ. If he talked in Christ. If he walked in Christ. If he prayed in Christ. And everything he did in Christ.
1: Amen.
0: Jesus said, in me you live and move and have your being. And then he said, in him all things hold together. And he said, in him you're complete.
1: Amen.
0: Everything out of Christ is incomplete. That's reading the cities today are incomplete. They're out of Christ.
1: Amen.
0: Treating the average home is incomplete today. Somebody said, well, don't you think if you have a wife? I heard people say, well, you know, I believe if he'd get married and settle down, it'd sort of solve his problems. No. He better settle up first.
1: Amen.
0: Or he'll never settle down.
1: Amen.
0: Yes. There was a time on earth when in the book of heaven an old account was standing. For sins yet unforgiven, my name was at the top. And many things below, I went unto the keeper, and I said, long ago, down on my knees. Long ago I settled it all. Well, that old account was settled long ago, and my record's all clear today, for he washed my sins away. And the old account was settled long ago. Yes, dear friends, we're going to have to settle with him. Sins against God, it's not primarily against man. Now then, He said, I say the truth in Christ, I lie not, I'm not telling a lie, my conscience also bearing me witness in the Holy Ghost. Notice, he said, I speak the truth in Christ, and my conscience is in the Holy Ghost.
1: Amen.
0: He's in Christ, and his conscience is being cared for. Let me ask you a question. Are you having any trouble with your conscience? You know, people used to say, well, you sure can't go with your conscience. Conscience misleads you, you know. I want to ask you a question you probably can't answer. If you can't go by your conscience, what are you going by? I believe that's that little inside heavenly monitor that God put on you.
1: Amen.
0: Oh, but you'd say, well, is your conscience a safe guide? Then not any other guide. I tell you where we've missed, and that's with your moral judgment.
1: Amen.
0: Your conscience always says one thing, you better do right.
1: Amen.
0: You better do right. You better do right. This is right, and you better stay with right. And the conscience always, but wait a minute, when the moral judgment comes along and said, well, this is right, when it's wrong, then your conscience, see, is not to blame. And dear friends, I tell you what's happening. Now, you can call this what you want to call it. It may be a lack of conviction, but it's built on a lack of real spiritual enlightenment. And if our preachers don't stand on their hind legs and tell the church members Sunday morning, because that's the only time a bunch of them ever come in anyhow, and I wouldn't give you a dime for your religion that wouldn't bring you back on Sunday night.
1: Amen.
0: You sit in front of that nasty one-eyed idiot called television on Sunday night, I doubt if you've been saved very good.
1: Amen.
0: Now, you knew when you came I was going to say that, didn't you?
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3: Hello, friend. This is Buddy Murphy with another message on practical Christian living. And this week we are bringing special truths to encourage God's people in the faith. You know, I'm afraid sometimes we preachers preach maybe too much challenging the saints and rebuking the saints and skinning the sheep, and we need to encourage God's people more. And I have discovered some precious truths in the Word of God that just bring encouragement and lift the heart of God's people. And so, the first truth that I'm presenting is the truth that we, God's people, you and I, are God's inheritance. That He has an inheritance for Himself, and it's not heaven, and it's not the earth, and it's not all the silver and the gold, but that God has chosen us to be His inheritance. Deuteronomy 32:9 said, "The Lord's portion is His people, Jacob is the lot of His inheritance." And so I'm pointing out a few things about this inheritance of the Lord. You see, first of all, He tells us that God purposed to have us as an inheritance. In other words, He chose us. He chose us. It's not an afterthought, but He decreed that we would be His inheritance. Secondly, God purchased us to be His inheritance. The Bible said that He redeemed us with the precious blood of His Son. And thirdly, God comes and He dwells in the midst of His inheritance. The Bible said God actually lives within us, 1 Corinthians 6:19. And then I want to mention, number four, that God beautifies His inheritance. Just as a man who has inherited a house or an estate takes possession of it and then he begins to make improvements. And the Scripture says in Philippians 1:6 that God, who has begun a good work within us, is now performing it until the day of Christ. That is, God, who has saved us, is continually fitting us for Himself. He is changing us. He is performing and working and improving us until the day of the rapture, the day when the Lord comes back. And that's what God is doing. He's conforming us to the image of His Son. Each Christian can say with the psalmist, "The Lord will perfect that which concerneth me." And nor will God be satisfied until we've been glorified. The Lord Jesus Christ is coming, and the Bible says He will change our vile bodies that we may be fashioned like unto His glorious body. So, number four, He's beautifying His inheritance. And then here's the fifth thing I want to point out about the Lord's inheritance, and that is God will someday possess His inheritance. He will live upon and enjoy His inheritance throughout eternity. In the unending ages yet to be, God will make known the riches of His glory on the vessels of His mercy. Did you hear that, friend? The time will come that throughout all ages, throughout eternity, God will make known the riches of His glory on the vessels of His mercy. The glory which God shall ever live upon, as upon an inheritance, shall rise out of His people. What a marvelous truth. What a tremendous blessing. Friend, if there's anything in the world that would encourage your heart and lift your spirit, it should be this truth, that God finds you to be His inheritance. Ephesians chapter 2 says, that where the saints are likened unto a building fitly framed together, which groweth unto a holy temple in the Lord, of whom it is said, in whom ye are builded together for an habitation of God through the Spirit. Beloved, I'll tell you, that is such a wonderful and such a glorious picture here. And in Revelation chapter 21, I, John, saw the holy city, the New Jerusalem, coming down from God out of heaven, prepared as a bride adorned for her husband. And I heard a great voice out of heaven saying, behold, the tabernacle of God is with men, and God will rest in His love. Did you hear that? God will rest in His love. We are His love. We are His inheritance. God will joy over us with singing, and God Himself shall be with His people and be their God. And friend, that's also brought out in Zephaniah chapter 3, 17. It said, the Lord thy God in the midst of thee is mighty. He will save, He will rejoice over thee with joy, and He will rest in His love. He will joy over thee with singing. The great God will yet say, I am satisfied. Here will I rest. This is mine inheritance that I will live upon forever, even the glory which I have bestowed on redeemed sinners. And friend, I'll tell you, we can say like the psalmist in 139 verse 6, such knowledge is too wonderful for me. It is high. I cannot attain to it. And so we're talking about God taking us as His inheritance. You know, when I was a teenager, I can remember I used to lay in bed at night and I would wonder, where did God come from? How old is God? Is there another God bigger than He? Someone that made God? Are there other worlds with people on them? Or did Jesus go and die on those worlds too? Or why did He make the world? Why did

Millions of them make up our galaxy. And friend, there are trillions of galaxies. And all of these are called the cosmic world. You say, well, Brother Buddy, if Earth is the only inhabited planet, why did God go to all that trouble to make these other planets and stars and galaxies? What trouble? Friend, it was no trouble for God to speak and put them all up there in a second's time. Let me ask you something. Do you really fully understand what God is up to? What history is all about? Why God flung the stars and the galaxies up in space? You know, in the realm of philosophy, no single system offers an adequate explanation of the universe. All fall short of advancing a fully satisfying cause for an interpretation of the meaning of existence. Science, with its tremendous contribution to mundane affairs and to the enrichment of life in general, is of little help, friend. Apart from the Bible, the universe is a total mystery. The Bible alone offers the only satisfactory explanation of the age-old questions: who is man, why is he here, and what is the meaning of life, and what is God up to? And I want to ask you a question. Do you realize, do you know what the ultimate goal of the universe is? I mean, why did God create all these trillions of galaxies? What is the purpose of the cosmic world? Have you ever thought about it? Look, God is the Lord of history, and few secular historians have any conception of the meaning and purpose of history. And this is admitted by some of the noted historians themselves. G.N. Clark, for instance, in his inaugural address at Cambridge, said, "There is no secret and no plan in history to be discovered." And André Maurois, the French biographer and critic, said, "The universe is indifferent. Who created it? Why are we here on this puny heap spinning in infinite space? I have not the slightest idea, and I am quite convinced no one has." Well, I'd like to say to Mr. André Maurois that I know what it's all about, because it says so in Ephesians chapter 1, verses 17 through 23, very clearly. And I wish he could be hearing this right now. And any other historian, here's exactly what the Bible says in explaining and describing what history is all about and why God created all the cosmic system. Listen carefully. In Ephesians 1:17, the Apostle Paul says, "I pray for you constantly, asking God to give you wisdom to see clearly and really understand who Christ is and all that He has done for you." That's for you out there, for me, the Christians, the church. And look in verse 18. He says, "I pray that your hearts will be flooded with light so that you can see something of the future He has called you to share." Friend, God has called us to share the future with Him. And he goes on to say, "I want you to realize that God has been made rich because we who are Christ have been given to Him as an inheritance." And verse 19, "I pray that you will begin to understand how incredibly great His love is to those who believe in Him, that the same mighty God that raised Christ from the dead and seated Him in the place of honor at God's right hand in heaven, far above any other king or ruler or dictator or leader, this God has put all things under His feet," under Jesus' feet, "and made you," the church, "you, the believer out there, has made you to be His body, filled with Himself, the author and giver of everything, everywhere." Friend, did you hear that? Did you get that? Did you understand that? He's simply saying this, that the church, which is composed of all Christians, the church is the central object and goal of all history.

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3: 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For the Colson Center, I'm John Stone Street. What happened to the ancient gods? How was Christianity able to so quickly replace idols that had been worshipped for so long? Today, Colson Center Vice President Michael Craven continues a theological reflection on idolatry and how to think about it through a Christian worldview.
4: Zeus, Apollo, Artemis, and the rest of the Greco-Roman pantheon once dominated the ancient world. But within a few centuries of Christ's coming, the temples emptied, the sacrifices ceased, and the oracles fell silent. Yet humanity's impulse to worship did not disappear. This is where the biblical story didn't merely outlast paganism, it offered a truer explanation of reality. The Bible teaches that human beings were created not merely as rational or political creatures, but as worshiping creatures. We were made in the image of God and designed to know Him, love Him, and live under His gracious rule. Worship is not merely something we do, it's woven into who we are. That is why Scripture never imagines a world without worship. Instead, it asks a different question. Whom or what will we worship? John Calvin famously observed that the human heart is a perpetual factory of idols. He understood that idolatry is not a relic of ancient civilizations. It is the fallen heart's continual attempt to replace the Creator with something created. The Apostle Paul explains with remarkable clarity in Romans 1. Humanity did not stop worshiping. We simply exchanged the truth about God for a lie and worshiped and served the creature rather than the Creator. That exchange continues today. The human heart never stops worshiping. It only changes the object of its worship. Most people insist they're not religious. If religion simply means attending church or reciting prayers, perhaps fewer people are religious than in previous generations. But if religion means giving ultimate loyalty, trust, hope, and identity to something, then our culture remains profoundly religious. The modern idols simply wear different names. Perhaps the most obvious is the autonomous self. For much of human history, identity was understood as something to be discovered in relationship to God, family, community, and vocation. Today, we're told to look inward. Self-expression has become our highest good. In a shift not psychological, but rather theological, the self no longer answers to a higher authority, it has become the authority. Every false god, whether carved from marble or constructed from modern ideologies, ultimately distorts reality and diminishes those who worship it. When Paul walked through Athens, he found a city full of idols. Today, our cities look very different. Yet our culture is no less devoted to finding ultimate meaning, identity, and hope in created things. Every age believes it has outgrown idolatry. Every age is wrong. The first Christians did not merely stop worshiping Zeus. They discovered something infinitely greater. Once they knew the true God, the false gods lost their power. The same remains true today. Our idols will not disappear simply because we expose them. They disappear when we behold Christ.
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5: What are the characteristics of your heroes? 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
6: Those are interesting questions. King David was such a tale of two characters, both cautionary tale and a man after God's own heart. Hello, I'm Dave Theriault, the weekday host of Renewing Your Mind. Thank you for joining us. We tend to celebrate heroes who've excelled in sports, business, or other areas of life, but the scriptures give us heroes as well. People like Abel, Enoch, Noah, and Abraham, among others. Today we begin our study looking closely at one of Dr. R.C. Sproul's heroes from the Old Testament, as he says, warts and all. We're studying the series, The Life of David. Just before we get started, I wanted to remind you that when you donate to the program this week, we'll send you a Renewing Your Mind journal. You'll also receive downloadable access to this entire teaching series in the Ligonier app, so you can listen wherever you are. Just use the link in the show notes to give. But now, here's Dr. Sproul with David the Great.
5: In the ancient world, certainly one of the most famous persons to emerge was a young man who was a student, certainly the most celebrated student, of the philosopher Aristotle. This young man was the son of King Philip of Macedon. And I think you all know his name already, don't you? He is known through Western history by the name and the title Alexander what? The Great. He's called the Great because he embarked on a military conquest through the entire region of the Mediterranean world. And he went on this endeavor not merely for military reasons, but also for scientific reasons and for cultural reasons. As a student of Aristotle, Alexander was keenly interested in science. And it has been said that the most heavily funded scientific expedition in all of human history until the United States space program was Alexander the Great's scientific expedition, because along with his soldiers, he took a virtual army of scientists at the behest of Aristotle to collect samples of flora and fauna from all over the region where the armies travel. But again, Alexander was driven by a desire to bring unity to the ancient world. And he was looking for cultural unity, and so his program was called the program of Hellenization, which was the making Greek of the nations that he conquered. And so he introduced the Greek language to the people that he conquered. That's why, for example, the New Testament was written in Greek, because among those peoples that were conquered by Alexander and his successors were the Jewish people. But what I'm interested in is this title that is given to this particular person. He is called Alexander the Great. He's called the Great because of the apparently unprecedented level of achievement that he was able to accomplish. But I have a bone to pick with historians. When we go back to the ancient world and start passing out titles like this, the Great, I think there is another figure, another young soldier, who deserves that title far more than Alexander could ever dream of. And so we're going to start today looking at the life of a man that I'm going to call David the Great. David, the king of Israel. One thing we cannot say about Alexander of Macedon was that he was called a man after God's own heart. That was reserved for David the Great. Now, in our day, we are a culture, I think, obsessed with heroes and idols. And what kind of people do we give our adulation? first of all, athletes. We also extol the virtues of monarchs or politicians like the President of the United States. Or we'll look at the rock musicians or those artists who reach the top of the charts in the entertainment world. We look at literary giants. All of these people with all of these accomplishments, military generals and so on, are elevated to the status of the hero. But where in history can you find a single person who combines as much achievement and as much greatness as we find wedged together in this single life from the Old Testament? What I want to do today is just give a brief introduction to the greatness of David. We know that David is seen as the King of Israel, Israel's greatest king, whose kingship was so exemplary that the very kingdom of God became associated with it, and that even Christ's kingship in the New Testament is seen as the completion and consummation of the kingdom of David. Christ is viewed as David's greater son. The prophet Amos in the Old Testament, once the kingdom of Israel collapsed and was divided and fell, Amos prophesied through the Holy Spirit that someday in the future, the fallen booth of David would be restored. Now again, David was not Israel's first king. In terms of chronological sequence, he was in fact the second king. But he was, without a doubt, the greatest king that the nation ever had. He ushered in what has been called in history the golden age of Israel. When David ascended to the throne, he extended the borders of Israel from Dan to Beersheba. And the borders of Israel at that point were the largest that they have ever been in Jewish history. Even to this day, the nation that we call Israel is not as large or as inclusive in terms of geography as it was under David's rule and monarchy. Israel was a tiny nation. It held that little band of real estate that was the land bridge between Africa and Asia and Europe, there by the Fertile Crescent. And under the leadership of David, this tiny little piece of real estate, this small monarchy of Israel, became a leading world power. And apart, of course, from the sovereignty of God, which we don't ever want to live apart from, but nevertheless, humanly speaking, that historical reality is based largely on the heroic achievement of one man, David. Now, David, as a king, sought to obey what the Old Testament calls the king's law. If you remember, when kingship was established in Israel, it was a matter of great controversy, not only among the people, but between the people and their God. Samuel went to God and said, "The people desire a king, because the people want to be just like everyone else, like all the other nations, and all the other nations around us have a king. So we want a king too." What was God's response to that? God's initial response was one of judgment. Why? Because up until that point, it was clear in Jewish history that Israel's king was Yahweh. God was supposed to be the king of this nation, no earthly regent. But God acquiesced to this desire from the people. He warned them in advance, if you get for yourself a king, he's going to tax you to death, he's going to put your boys in the army, and he's going to spoil the land and all of that stuff. But okay, you can have a king. But there were rules as part of the Decalogue itself that is called the royal law. That is, the laws to which the king was accountable to obey. So that the king in Israel, from the very beginning, with Saul and David and all the rest, the king did not have plenipotentiary authority. He did not have absolute power. There was a divine right given to the king, but that divine right rested upon divine authority, and the king was ultimately accountable to God, as we will see through the process that we follow in these messages. And so David, of all of the kings in Israel, was the one who was most scrupulous in seeking to be a king in submission to the kingship of God. And that, of course, is at the heart of his greatness as a monarch. But not only was David distinguished as a king, but he was also one of the mightiest warriors in the history of Israel. If we go back to the Old Testament and look at the generals that were distinguished by their exploits, certainly people like Joshua come to mind immediately. I think of Joshua often as being similar somewhat to Stonewall Jackson in American history. We have our own military heroes, Eisenhower, MacArthur, Pershing, Lee, Grant, Jackson, and so on. And so Israel had their Joshua, but certainly the greatest military genius in the history of the nation was David, who as a young boy slew the giant that opposed the armies of Israel, Goliath. And we remember the song that circulated through the land, Saul has slain his thousands, David his tens of thousands. No one could resist the military prowess of David. And so David was arguably the greatest military general of the Jewish history. But it's strange to see, in connection with these gifts and achievements in monarchy, in administration, and in military strategy and conquest, that if we were to go to the Old Testament prophets and say, who is Israel's poet laureate? Wouldn't be Robert Frost. It wouldn't be Longfellow, would it? Or T.S. Eliot. There's only one candidate that could have that credential, and that would be David. Had David never sat upon the throne, had David never engaged in a single military expedition, if he hadn't done any of these things, if the only thing the man ever did in his lifetime was sit down and pick up a pen and, under the impetus of the Holy Spirit, compose the literature of the Psalms, he would be famous forever. He would still be worthy of the title David the Great. An interesting study for those of you who are interested in these things would be to see how important the book of Psalms has been to the theological and spiritual life of Christian history. That particular portion of the Old Testament breathes a spirit of worship, of adoration, of praise, of supplication, of confession, of prayer, in a level and a depth that is unparalleled anywhere else in the world. And the chief architect and writer of the Psalms was David the Great. And so he would be in the literary hall of fame in the ancient world. But in addition to that, we also see David, the musician. Notice that I said that our heroes today are literary people, military people, political geniuses, or famous musicians. And one of the most famous musicians of all of the Old Testament was David. In fact, his first entree into the royal court was on the basis of his skill and accomplishment as a musician. And remember that the Psalms are not just literary productions, but they were designed for choral use in the life of the Jewish community. So that there is a musical element that is related integrally to the Psalms. We have an expression in the English language that music has the capacity to soothe the savage beast. When Saul was given to these terrible fits of anger and madness, and he became, as it were, a savage beast, and the only thing that could calm his spirit and get him back under control was when this young boy came in and played his music that softened the heart of Saul. And so we don't want to ignore David's contribution to the world of music. But in any one of these things, David deserves the title David the Great. But there's one other aspect of David's life that we dare not pass over in silence. In the New Testament, Paul calls himself the chief of sinners. Thinking back to the time of his life when he so vigorously and savagely persecuted the Church of Jesus Christ. And Paul was not just engaging in hyperbole when he saw himself as the chief of sinners, but out of his awareness and acknowledgement of his sinfulness, Paul became the chief architect in the New Testament of teaching the church the grace of God, the doctrines of forgiveness and the remission of sins, as one who personally had experienced it. Well, if Paul may be called the chief of sinners, who would we say in the Old Testament was the great sinner? It would have to be David. One of the things that we must respect about the writers of the Old Testament is that they paint the portraits of their heroes, warts and all. Not like the idealized portraits of Greek heroes, the Adonis and Apollo figures that we find in Greek art, but in Judaism, the treacherous sins of the leaders of the people are set down in sacred scripture for all of us to read. And who has a greater fall into sinfulness in the Old Testament than David? It seemed like everything that David did, he did in great proportions. So that when he sinned, his sin was great. He committed adultery and proxy murder. He violated the terms of the covenant of marriage and the terms of the covenant of his relationship to God as the king. But we would also say that if we look for a moment at Psalm 51,

0: and read it carefully and thoughtfully, that psalm will reveal more than anything else in the history of David why David was called a man after God's own heart. Because here it reveals the broken heart of a sinful man who sees his sin clearly, who cries out, "Oh Lord, you know, thou hast searched me and known me," and who says in respect to his sin, "Oh God, that you may be clear when thou judgest and justified when thou speakest," and who says, "Oh God, treat me not according to your justice, but according to your mercy," who asks to be healed, who asks to be purged, who asks to be cleansed. For David, who could afford to be arrogant, he was the king, he was the military hero, he was the poet, he was the musician, he was the great hero. He could have seen himself being above the rebukes and admonitions of people like Nathan, who came to him and said, "David, thou art the man." But in the Psalms, we see the heart of a penitent unveiled. And in that, I think we see most clearly the greatness of David the Great. I'd like you to reflect a little while, if you would, on what are the characteristics of your heroes. Who do you look to as being models for your own life? We all get caught up in the thrill and the excitement of secular heroes. But as Christians, we need to have a clear picture of what greatness really is. And I think that what we need to do is to go to the Scriptures to find the models of heroic life. And there, obviously, at the head of the list is David. I've always said that when I die and get to heaven, there are few people that I want to meet as soon as I can possibly meet them. I want to see Jesus first, of course, and I want to see Paul, and I want to see Luther, and I want to see Calvin, and I want to see my father, and I want to see my mother, and I want to see people like that. But I can't wait to meet David. And so I'm going to ask you that in the days to come, to pick up your Bibles, read the account in 1 Samuel of the life of David, and become busy in these days searching the Psalms. They are food for your soul, and they can begin to shape in you the same heart that is made evident in David.
1: 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And who couldn't use more food for the soul? I know I could. 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Here's a preview.
0: We meet David in the Old Testament as a young man, and this comes to pass in a time of great crisis. And the crisis that introduces David in the Old Testament is the crisis of the kingship of Saul. Because Saul, who was anointed by Samuel to be the first

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5: I'll tell you what, this is good news. The gospel is good news. The Apostle Paul says, I'm not ashamed of the gospel, for it is the power of God. You see, the good news is the power of God unto salvation, deliverance, preservation, and healing. All of you see, the idea of prosperity is involved in the word salvation. It's a Greek word called sozo. And the idea there is preservation, healing, and soundness. It's an all-inclusive word. Thank God it is. But you see, the people that oppose this, they'll go and underline all of the scriptures that says you ought to be content with what you have. They'll underline all the suffering scriptures. They'll underline all of these others. And that's the ones they meditate and study. And they stay up all hours of the night trying to prove it's not God's will for them to be healed or for them to be prosperous. When if they'd just take God's word and just confess the word of God, they could enter into the abundance. And they could enter into the provision that God made for them. And when Apostle Paul said that those that receive the abundance of grace and gift of righteousness would reign in life. You see, I'd rather be reigning in life than to be dying in life and being put under. And that's what a lot of people are. They're just under the circumstances of life. Because they haven't learned to apply these principles and receive the good news of the Word of God. Well, you see, these things taken out of context can cause us problems. Now, go with me to John the 9th chapter. Now, let's look at it. John chapter 9, verse 1. Jesus passed by, saw a man which was blind from his birth. And his disciples asked him, saying, Master, who did sin, this man or his parents, that he was born blind? Jesus answered, Neither hath this man sinned nor his parents, but that the works of God should be manifest in him. I must work the works of him that sent me while it is day, for the night cometh when no man can work. As long as I'm in the world, I'm the light of the world. Now, here's what most people say when they look at this scripture. They'll say, Jesus said this man was born blind for the glory of God. Now, that is not what Jesus said. Now, let me point out to you why you cannot interpret this scripture that way. Let's read it again. The disciples asked him, Master, who did sin, this man or his parents, that the man was born blind? Now, the question is really this. Did the man's sin or his parents' sin cause him to be born blind? Now, you see, that is the question. Now, Jesus can answer. He can answer the man's sin, he can answer the parent's sin, or he can answer neither. Now, any one of those three answers that he gives, he's answered the question totally, because that's all they ask. Which one caused the man to be born blind? His sin, his parent's sin. Now, listen to what Jesus said. Jesus said neither. Now, if you punctuate that this way, you'll get the right understanding of it. You see, punctuation plays a lot in giving you interpretation of the scripture. And they didn't do it wrongly just because they're trying to deceive somebody. They just did it the way they thought it should be done. There was no punctuation in the Greek. Now, here's what Jesus said, neither. Now, when he said neither, he's answered their question. Neither has this man sinned nor his parents. Now, see, you can't take that literally because you know the man had sinned and his parents had sinned. But you see, it's a little foolish because, see, the Jews believed that a child could sin in his mother's womb. So that's the reason they asked the question the way they did. Now, Jesus said, neither has this man sinned nor his parents. Now, he doesn't literally mean that neither one of them had sinned because we know the Bible says all have sinned. Now, you can see that. All have sinned, so Jesus is not saying that they really didn't sin. He's saying it was not the man's sin and it was not the parents' sin that caused the man to be born blind. Now, Jesus did not tell them why the man was born blind. He just simply answered their question and told them it was not the man's sin that caused him to be born blind. It was not the parents' sin that caused him to be born blind. Then he makes this statement, but that the works of God should be manifest, I must work the works of him that sent me. In other words, he said, if the works of God are going to be manifest in this man, I'll have to work them. Now notice, people try to say that this blindness was the work of God so God could get glory out of it. Now, you know, God is not going around making people be born blind and crippled so he can get glory out of healing them. Now, if he is, there's something wrong, terribly wrong with the situation. Well, you know that's not true. But did you know that people believe that and it holds them in bondage and they go around believing that God does these things? But you see, if anybody on earth did those things, wicked men would put them in jail for doing those things. I mean, they'd spend their life in the penitentiary. But yet, people will say their Heavenly Father does those things. Nothing could be further from the truth. It's a lie of the devil. Now watch this. As you punctuate it correctly, Jesus said, neither was it this man's sin nor his parents' sin that caused the man to be born blind, period. Then he makes the statement, but that the works of God should be manifest in him, I must work the works of God. Now, can you see what he's saying? He said, I'm going to show you the works of God. Now, let's watch it. Because when he works the work of God in this man, you're going to find out that this man can see. So it couldn't have been the work of God that caused the man to be born blind. Because when Jesus worked the work of God, the man could see. Now, I won't let that hang there a minute. Because there's a lot of religious ideas that cause this scripture to hold people in bondage. And they read it and underline this scripture to try to prove that it's God's will for some to be born blind, some to be born crippled, and some to have all the problems of life, and it's for some mysterious purpose that God is using that. No, the thief comes to steal, to kill, and to destroy. Jesus said, I'm come that you might have life. Now watch it. I must work the works of him that sent me while it is day, for the night cometh when no man shall work. As long as I'm in the world, I'm the light of the world. When he had thus spoken, he spat on the ground, and he made clay of the spittle. He anointed the eyes of the blind man with the clay, and said unto him, go wash in the pool of Siloam, which is interpreted sent. And he went his way therefore, and washed, and came seeing. Now isn't it amazing that when Jesus worked the work of God, the man wasn't blind anymore? But people will try to tell you that the blindness was God's work. Now, it's very obvious that if after Jesus worked the work of God, the man could see, that the blindness had to be from the devil. The devil caused the man to be born blind. It was not God. It was not because of his parents' sin. It was not because of the man's sin. It was because of the enemy. He comes to steal, to kill, to destroy. Now, certainly, I can understand that there are certain things that happen to individuals that's passed on in the genes that cause things to happen to people. But you see, the devil's behind all of that. God's certainly not behind it. And see if we'll rightly divide the word of truth here. See, 1 John 3:8, the latter part of the verse says, "For this purpose the Son of God was manifested, that he might destroy the works of the devil." Well, now, that's what Jesus came to do, to destroy the work of the devil. Now, here we find him destroying the blindness when the man could see. The blindness was destroyed. So that had to be the work of the devil, not the work of God. Because he said, "I'm going to work the works of God." And when he works the work of God, then the man can see. He's not blind anymore. So the work of God was causing the man to see. The work of the devil was the blindness. Then, of course, you always have some people that look in the 11th chapter where it said that Jesus said about Lazarus in verse 4. When he heard that, he said, "This sickness is not unto death, but for the glory of God." And they try to say, "Well, now see, Jesus said Lazarus was sick for the glory of God." Oh, no. Jesus didn't say that at all. They read that in there. You see, if you interpret that literally, then you make Jesus a liar. He's saying the end results of this thing will bring glory to God. Now, it was the resurrection that brought the glory to God and not the sickness nor the disease. So, you see, this is a sacred cow scripture. People read it and they let it hold them in bondage. Well, if Lazarus was sick for the glory of God, then I'm probably sick for the glory of God. So, some mysterious way, God is going to get some glory out of my sickness. No, the devil's going to get glory out of it. Jesus said the end results of this thing will not end in death, but will bring glory to God. You see, if you interpret that whole thing literally, you make Jesus a liar because Lazarus died. So he's talking about the end results. The end results was the resurrection. And as you read the end of this chapter, you find out that it was when the man was resurrected that God received the glory. Not when he's sick. Not when he was dead. But when he was raised from the dead.
6: 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Did you know that every born-again believer has God's ability abiding in him in the person of Jesus Christ? Yet few have ever learned to release that power. God is in you to the degree that the Word abides in you. You remember John said, "In the beginning was the Word with God, the Word was God." And, you know, God's Word is still God over every situation today. Jesus said it this way, "If ye abide in me and my words abide in you, ask what you will and it shall be done." The abiding word is the ability of God. And where faith comes from is that word that abides in you. Someone said, "Well, I'm just standing on the word." You know, you can only stand on the word that abides in you. Just because you know about it doesn't mean you can operate in it. This book will give you insight into how to release your faith in prayer. The first chapter is entitled The Ability of God. Second chapter is Prayer is a Key. 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Then the New Covenant Prayer is one chapter. 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
1: 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I pray this has been a blessing to you, and if you've enjoyed this message, please share this with a friend. God bless you, and remember, no matter where you are and what you've done, Jesus loves you. And so I want to preach to you this morning, share something with you, and go on this message that I've been preaching on, I don't know what it's called, all right? It's just been good the last couple of weeks. If you haven't gotten it, you missed it, go back. But I called it, I don't know, did we call it the essence of God last week? So I was preaching about the essence of God, about knowing God's nature. And you know, in a crazy times like this, sometimes it's difficult to find God. Like this morning I was reading up. I just went through some of the headlines. I wanted to see what craziness was going on in the world. I went through some of the headlines, and there was this professor, Harvard professor, who was an atheist, writing this article about why Trump supporters, he was turning it political, why Trump supporters are more apt to just say, let's just get this over with, let's just stop this social distancing, let's just get back to normal and go. And the other side were more of, no, let's stay, lock down, don't go out, whatever. And he, this is his article. I'm not saying this is his article. He is an atheist. And he said the reason why is because of Christianity. And so I thought, what? And so I started reading through this article. And you know how the Apostle Paul said, look, there's people here that are mocking me in prison, but don't worry about that because at least the gospel is being preached. This is what it was. This guy, I mean, I got some points out of it. I was like, I could preach that. I mean, this guy was trying to make his point so good that he was preaching the gospel, an atheist. And he's going through this whole thing saying, well, Christians believe in, you know, heaven, and they believe that if they die, they're going to go to heaven. So they're not focused upon this earth and about the things of this earth and living their life on this earth because they believe that they're going to another place. And he just keeps preaching this whole thing. And I'm like, dude, what? I don't understand your reasoning here. And he says, but atheists, we don't. And we're believing that, you know, that this is it. And we want to live as long as we can because we don't have a place to go. And I'm like, man, it's really the same. I'm like, dude. And it was great, man. It was a great arc. I'm telling you, man, he put it together so well. I mean, I could preach off of it. So my point is there's all kinds of things going on that you're just looking at and saying, what? You know, and so we've got to know God. We've got to know the voice of God. We've got to know what it means to walk in the Spirit. What does that really mean? And I've told y'all this before. When I first got saved, you know, I mean, I came out of a cattle pen, you know. I didn't know nothing about church and the things of church and then I got into full gospel circles, you know, and they were using verbiage I never even heard of, you know, and I come up for prayer and they'd say, brother, just receive. And I just said, see what? Like, how? What am I? You just have to receive. And I'm like, what do I do? You know, I don't know how to do this. And walk in the Spirit, brother. Don't walk in the flesh. And I'm like, but I'm in the flesh. And how am I going to walk in the Spirit? I mean, is there another way to walk? And there's all this, you know what I'm saying? Y'all know where I'm at. All this lingo and stuff, it wouldn't calculate and compute in my head because I didn't know anything about church. I'd never read the Bible. Then after years of reading the Bible, sometimes I think I just got myself more confused, right? Because I didn't have anything. So what I have really endeavored in my ministry to, I want to preach a message that's applicable. I want to preach a message that you can take home with you and you can put to use. You can hang it on your belt as a tool to be applied in your life because if you don't, then I don't think I did my job. It's just not any good. I don't want to just razzle dazzle you with my amazing oration skills. Mainly because there's none there. But so I'm talking about the essence of God. What makes it? What is You know, what's the smell of God? How do you know the essence of God? What is the root? What is God? Who is God? What is the basis? If you chop it all up, what is the basis there, the essence of God? And so I've been talking about, you know, in Romans 2:4, it says that it's the goodness and the forbearance and the long-suffering, not knowing that the goodness of God leads you to repentance. The goodness of God leads you to repentance. It is not the hellfire and damnation that leads people to repentance. It's people coming to know that God's really a good God. That's what brings people to know Jesus, all right? So anyway, we've talked about that. We've gone on about that. And so I got down to the point last week where I was talking about knowing you're in the family of God. You're born again. You're in the family of God. You're still here. You're still attached to your family, your earthly family, but you've been born again into the family of God. You're now referred to as saints or sons and daughters of God. Your position is you sit at the right hand of the throne of God in Christ. All of us, the moment you get saved, you are, not because you're so fantastic, but because the blood of Jesus is so fantastic. Amen? So, now I want us to go into knowing the nature of your family. Like, if you look at the nature of my earthly family, I'm talking my earthly family, all right? There's a nature that cuts through that the Richards family are like. Take it back all the way. We're talking about, you know, they were Texas Rangers, Indian fighters, you know, all this kind of stuff just keeps on going up. Hard man, nobody said anything. We all had a nature. But the thing is, you've got to know the nature of your Heavenly Father. Because we want to be like our Heavenly Father. So then that gets messed up. Because then you got some churches saying, you know, oh, well, God looks like this. And he's, you know, stroking a lamb. And then there's the other ones, he's an angry God, you know, and here's the old man in a rocking chair. And, you know, you get all this stuff, but you've got to know who really God is. You've got to find out the essence and the nature of God, or you're not going to have a successful walk in your life because you've been fed what people have told you. You've got to go into the Word of God. You've got to go into here and find out who is your family. What's your family's nature like? What's the essence of your family? So, first one I want to show you this morning about the nature of your family is, first of all, your family is big. You're not from a small family. You're from a big family. Now, when I was raised, you know, I only have an older sister. There's only two of us in the family. And so I can remember having Christmas with nothing. My grandparents on my father's side had already gone home to be with the Lord when I was a small kid. So our whole family, big Christmas, was six people. And then I married into the Schaefer family. And I remember like needing drugs to go to the very first family deal because I was like overrun by this. Oh my gosh. You know, there's just so many people. There are people everywhere. Who's this? Who's that? You know, all the cousins over there and all the family. And it was just huge and it was loud. And it was chaotic and there was food everywhere. Right? And so it was a change. It was a shock to me. Well, I want you to know, first of all, the nature of your family is with God in the family of God is big. And no matter where you go, he's got somebody. To the farthest reaches of this world, people love Jesus and are saved. Do you know that? We're not the only ones. Do not ever let the devil get you convinced that you're the only one. Because what he wants to do is isolate you and get you thinking, oh, you're the only one that serves God. That's bull. There's people that are on fire loving Jesus today. There's people in Africa. There's people in, you know, in South America. There's people in Asia. There's people all over this world. They love Jesus. Amen. He's a big family, and he's a big God. God does things on large scales. Sits down and makes a world in 6 days. Spins 20 billion stars into the sky, but he knows them all by name. He's a big God, but he's not so big that you can't get to know him. Okay? He's not like he's some big corporate big shot that only a few people get in to see him. No. He's a big God, but he's big, but he can sit down and talk to you. Hello? Listen to me. He can reach out no matter where you are, no matter what you've done, no matter how far you may have gotten away from him, he can reach out and touch you and get hold of you. And no matter how messed up you got everything messed up, he's got a way to fix it. No matter how much you messed it up, he's got a way to fix it. And he's got somebody in the big family that knows how to help you get it fixed. Are y'all with me? You can't get away from him. He's got it. Man, whoo, he's got it all. He knows everything going on. I've told you this, this whole pandemic. God is not wringing his hands. Oh, what are we going to do? We didn't figure on the coronavirus. He is not upset. He's not worried. He's not freaking out. He hasn't got angels marching to, you know, to get ready because, you know, oh my gosh, we're in trouble. No. There's peace in heaven. People that saints that have gone to heaven before us are not saying, oh, don't go up towards the throne room today because it's kind of chaotic up there. You know, they've got a problem on earth. That's not taking place. Are y'all with me? See, sometimes we want to get to thinking, you're freaking out, but God's not freaking out. He's a big God. You need to stop. Every time you get into a situation in life, you need to stop and say, you know, my daddy's so big, he's got something for this situation. Somebody says it's a rare disease. Well, it's not rare to my daddy. He knows all about diseases. And he knows how to cure them. Follow me? The devil wants you to make you think, oh man, you're just a little lowly worm. You can barely get up to talk to him. You know, whatever. No, no, no. He's big. He's huge. He spins worlds into existence. He spins everything into existence. Speaks and things happen. There's a Psalm, I think it's 79, that says that God even knows the bounds of the seas, the sea level, the water, the sea levels. And I thought, well, that just throws global warming right out of the picture. If he already knows how much where the sea level is supposed to be. So he's got it taken care of. He knows what it needs to do. Maybe it just needed some water in the ocean. Anybody ever stop think about that one? Maybe God had it all worked out. Melt a little ice, put a little more water in there. It's like a swimming pool. Got low, evaporated, put a little in there. I don't know. But I know on the scale of just like that, it would be just like me trying to manage a kiddie pool that I bought at Walmart, right? A kiddie pool. God's looking at the world and the oceans like that. He can manage it. Do not let the devil ever get you feeling isolated. Do not let him get you pushed off over to the side and think that you're the only ones walking through this. Do not do that. That is a trap of the curse. Now, I've been talking to you a lot about the curse and the blessing lately. And I'm telling you right now, the curse is wanting to come upon humanity. And one of the things, the first things that just pops to my attention when all this started coming, the first one is I started hearing isolation, isolation, isolation, social distancing, getting away from everybody. I'm like, oh, I don't like the sound of that. That's not good because humans, we need contact. And we need

0: to be together, and the man who isolates himself seeks his own desires, what Proverbs says. And so we're going to get into trouble because humans shouldn't be left alone. And sure enough, we're seeing all that play out. All right? We're seeing elderly folks that have been isolated for a long time literally dwindling because of no contact with humanity. Okay? So my point is, God has a way to move, but we've got to understand what's the curse and what's the blessing. I just want you to understand, if you want to see, the curse comes upon you to make you go small. God comes upon you to make you go big. He's a big God. Amen? Hello, this is Robert Richards, and you're listening to The Waterhole, our weekly broadcast, which is now available on iTunes and all major podcast platforms. 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Links in the description. I pray this has been a blessing to you, and if you've enjoyed this message, please share this with a friend. God bless you, and remember, no matter where you are and what you've done, Jesus loves you.
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4: In the end, every knee will bow. 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
5: He's having to start out this new week with damage control. Good morning, I'm Danny Mott on the Texas Farm Bureau Radio Network. The Republican nominee for the Texas Railroad Commission, Beau French, is now having to defend comments that he posted on social media, also with a photo of fans, at Saturday night's University of Texas football game with Ohio State. French posted that picture with comments about the skin color of the students in it. Most of those in the photo were people of color. He said, "I heard UT graduation this year looked like this, but I didn't believe it. The problem is now obviously far worse than anyone imagined." In another post, he said, "Like when body cameras expose criminals, social media is exposing how many Americans have been displaced by foreigners. It's everywhere and far worse than any of us can imagine." U.S. Senator John Cornyn responded by condemning the message and asking others in his party to do the same. With less than 2 months ahead of Election Day, a Republican-aligned group known as the Texas PAC has purchased more than $51 million in advertising to support Ken Paxton. The Texas Senate race between Paxton and James Tallarico has become the nation's most closely watched contest. The Democrats are eyeing a narrow path to reclaiming control of the upper chamber of the U.S. Congress. To make that happen, they'll have to keep all of their current seats and flip four others. Texas has backed Republican presidential nominees in every election since 1980. Trump carried the state by over 13.5 percentage points in 2024, defeating Kamala Harris 56% to her 42.5%. A new water fight is brewing in West Texas. That's where a distant public utility has bought the right to pump almost all of the water from an aquifer near Fort Stockton. The Colorado River Municipal Water District is 150 miles away. They provide water to Abilene as well as Midland and Odessa. The deal is with the La Escalera Ranch that's on Highway 385. Under antiquated Texas law, anybody who owns land over an aquifer has the authority to pump groundwater from it no matter how it affects their neighbors. As inflation continues to rise, there could be one upside. That's as Social Security calculates their cost of living adjustments. It may be one of the biggest increases for retired workers coming up since 2023. the people at AARE say could

be a 3.6% increase. And if their calculations are correct, that would be an average of $75 a month for the coming year. The Social Security Administration will announce the official numbers sometime in October. I'm Danny Moffitt on the Texas Farm Bureau Radio Network.

0: Welcome to Watchmen on the Wall, a daily outreach of Southwest Radio Ministries and SWRC.com. God is still on the throne, and prayer changes things. We've got a fascinating week ahead on Watchmen on the Wall. Author Bob McGinnis joins us to expose the growing dangers and challenges of artificial intelligence. Then, Micah Van Hust takes us to the land of Israel to uncover some incredible biblical mysteries. But today, we're looking ahead to this weekend's Prophecy in the News Live conference in Minnesota. We'll be joined by several of the conference speakers as they give us a sneak peek at the fascinating topics they'll be tackling live. It's a big week, and it all starts right now on Watchmen on the Wall. So let me start by saying thank you. We recently told you about the financial challenge Southwest Radio Ministries has faced through the summer, and your response has been awesome. 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This fall, SWRC is pushing hard to spread the gospel and equip the saints by preparing several high-quality resources, including new books, video projects, and two fall conferences. The first event comes to Northfield, Minnesota this weekend. On today's program, Josh Davis is joined by a panel of guests who'll speak at this weekend's Prophecy in the News Live event. This program doesn't just share conference details. It introduces you to some wonderful ministry resources Southwest Radio is pleased to bring into your home. Here's Josh Davis.
1: Friends, Prophecy in the News Live is coming back to Minnesota. It's coming September 18th and 19th. That's this Friday and Saturday, two full days with wonderful biblical information about a wide variety of topics, including Bible prophecy, Bible archaeology, Bible mysteries. You do not want to miss it. This conference is free, but we need to know that you're coming. I'll tell you some more information about that in just a few moments. But joining me in the studio today is a good friend of ours, and we are so excited that Clayton Van Hust is going to be joining us at this Minnesota conference. Thank you, Clayton, for joining me.
2: Thank you, Josh. It's great to be here with you.
1: It says here on the schedule that you're going to be talking about two new topics, or at least two new presentations. To me, I've not heard you speak specifically about these topics. And the first one for Friday is called Eden to Eternity. What's that about?
2: Sure, that's taking a look at the sacred spaces of the Bible. And I'm talking about the tabernacle, the temple, and then, of course, the New Jerusalem and Eden. These are all the same idea going through, manifested in different ways. But we can see throughout history where God sets up an idea and a place. And we have Eden, which is the perfect place where we're supposed to be.
1: Yes.
2: And then, of course, you know, the fall and sin messed all that up. But we see in the tabernacle, we see the imagery of Eden woven in the fabric walls. And then in Solomon's temple, we see carved in the cedar walls, overlaid with gold, that same imagery of the tree, of cherubim, of flowers and gardens. A sacred space. And then we see that, and of course, in the second temple, we know historically, but what's the future of that?
1: Yes.
2: You know, and so looking into what we see in the Bible, the city of New Jerusalem is the same sacred space, but it's the ultimate, it's the goal,
1: yes.
2: It's the returning. So yeah, that's what that one's about.
1: Okay, I'm very excited about that because I've been working on a new book, and that's been part of what I've studied, and that's sort of the conclusion that I came to with the New Jerusalem. It's that city built four square, similar to the Holy of Holies, and this eternal Holy of Holies that we see, and that It's open to everybody, not just to the high priest, not just on the Day of Atonement, but anytime.
2: And look, and God is our light there in that city, in that place, in that sacred place.
1: Wow, this is fascinating. I can't wait to hear that. And friends, we're talking about our upcoming Minnesota conference, and we would love for you to be there with us. Again, it's coming up this weekend, Friday and Saturday, September 18th and 19th, coming to the Cornerstone Church in Northfield, Minnesota. We need to know that you're coming, so give us a call today, 1-800-652-1144. 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Click on events, then click on this particular event, and you can register for free today. And also on Saturday, Clayton, you're going to be speaking about Abraham and some of the significance of him, and the title is A Patriarch at War. Could you explain a little bit about that?
2: Yeah, so A Patriarch at War talks about Abram the Hebrew. In Genesis chapter 14, we read about a coalition of kings from Mesopotamia. And so we're going to take a look at who were those kings. The chapter goes through Abraham and his private army. You know, we know Abraham was a rich man, but if he had over 300 men, soldiers, born in his own house, I think he was more than just a traveling merchant, a traveling shepherd. If you have 300 and some men in your army, how many people actually live in your household? Likely over 1,000. And the cities of Canaan, where Abram is living, are not that big. Abram is more of a king, I think, than just a guy. He's dealing with kings, treating with kings. And we are going to look at the household of Abram. We're going to look at what he was. There's a term that was used, and that's why we want to talk about Abram the Hebrew, because there's a word that is used in ancient Near Eastern literature that matches very closely with the word Hebrew, and it has a specific meaning.
1: Okay.
2: And these are powerful men with armies of, well, soldiers. Wherever Abraham goes, he's making treaties. He's dealing with kings, and we even see maybe some of the nature of some of the treaties. People often ask about Sarah and the relationship there with Pharaoh and with Abimelech, king of Gerar. What does that have to do with being a Hebrew? And so these are just things we're going to look at, and we're going to put Abram in his historical location, because the Bible is about real people, real places, real events.
1: Yes, it is.
2: And we totally see this time period about 4,000 years ago, Middle Bronze Age. We totally see that in the life of Abraham.
1: That's fascinating. And friends, we're just telling you some of the kinds of things that you're going to be hearing at this upcoming Minnesota conference. And you may be saying, I'm 1,000 miles, I'm 2,000 miles away from Minnesota. But this is other content that we are going to make accessible to you in a variety of ways going forward. So stay tuned to SWRC. Clayton, thank you so much for taking some time to be with me. It's good to see you. I know that you're sort of in between trips to Israel, and God is opening up some amazing opportunities for you. So thank you for making the time.
2: Well, thank you, Josh. It's a pleasure being here.
1: Friends, we were just visiting with Clayton Van Hus. Now we're privileged to be joined in the studio by his brother, Micah Van Hus. Micah, great to be with you again.
3: Great to be with you, Josh. And that's nice to say that the people are privileged to hear me. Did you say that for my brother, too?
1: I don't think I did.
3: Well, then you are correct. No.
1: Yeah, we like to give each other a hard time. We're going to be stuck in a vehicle together for several hours as we drive this week up to Minnesota.
3: Wonderful.
1: And we're glad to fellowship with Clayton and the others that will be joining with us. But, yeah, we are excited to be heading to Minnesota for the Prophecy in the News live event. We're not just talking about that conference on today's segment. We're previewing some of the things that we have coming very soon from SWRC. And over these next few months, we've got a lot of exciting things in the works. But it says here on the schedule for this upcoming Minnesota conference, Micah, that on Friday, you're going to be speaking about Realm of the Dead. Can you tell us a little bit about that?
3: Absolutely. Realm of the Dead is one of my favorite presentations to give. It's a fascinating topic. One of the primary subjects we cover is, what is hell? The word hell does not appear in the original Hebrew or Greek at all. It's kind of an English word put into the modern English translations. But there's actually three different locations in the underworld in the original Hebrew and Greek. And so the study of hell is a fascinating study. We also are going to talk about the giants that are in hell. Believe it or not, Scripture actually mentions directly the giants in three different verses that are in hell. And why are they in hell? What are they going to be doing in the future? It is a fascinating topic, and I love giving this presentation.
1: Now, that presentation, correct me if I'm wrong, but you have turned that into a video project. Is that right?
3: I have. We have a DVD on Realm of the Dead. That is from my book, Angels Eternal, War of the Princes. We have two DVDs published for that book of not only my presentation of it, but it's also heavily edited, heavily, lots of imagery, lots of video clips in there on the Realm of the Dead. And the other DVD from my Angels Eternal book is War of the Princes.
1: Okay, friends, so check that out at swrc.com. It's also available as a digital download, and that is two amazing videos that you want to check out from Micah Van Hust. Saturday, coming up this weekend, you're going to be speaking in Minnesota about Mythologies Decoded. That's something very special that you've been working on. Could you explain a little bit about that entire project and about what you're going to be talking in Minnesota?
3: Absolutely. Mythologies Decoded is my brand new book, Mythologies Decoded, Echoes of the Bible. And in that book, we study about the world's ancient mythologies. We're not just talking about Roman and Greek mythology or the popular ones. We're talking about Hindu mythology. We're talking about American mythology, Native American mythology, Chinese mythology, South American mythology. We get into pretty much all the ancient old gods from Zeus to Quetzalcoatl in Mexico, the Native American stuff, the Chinese stuff. I mean, just fascinating stuff about the mythologies. Believe it or not, there's actually a number of instances in the original Hebrew and Greek manuscripts where mythological gods are mentioned by name. And they're not really translated over to, the King James is what I primarily used, but they're not really translated over to the newer English versions by their names. But in the original Hebrew and Greek, these mythological gods' names are in the Bible. And we'll talk about that, and that's going to be part of the presentation. But a big part of the presentation is my study on heaven. So four mythologies decoded. I get into, the World Tree chapter, which is the next to last chapter. And we get into the world tree from Yggdrasil from Norse mythology. It is the tree that connects all the realms from the realm of God to the realm of men, Asgard and Midgard, and the Bifrost bridge that leads to heaven from earth. But we get into what heaven actually is in our study of Revelation, where Revelation gives us all kinds of stuff about heaven. And I can't get into the whole presentation here because we don't have time, but I will just say, fascinating stuff in Revelation about what heaven actually is. When we die, we do not go to heaven. Heaven comes to us.
1: Wow, that's a good phrase. And so, friends, you've heard it first here, the brand new book from Micah Van Hust coming out, and this Minnesota conference is going to be the very first opportunity, Lord willing, fingers crossed, toes crossed, everything, that people will have to pick up copies of this brand new book. It's that new. And stay tuned to Watchmen on the Wall during the month of September, because there's going to be lots more information coming from Micah Van Hust on this brand new project, as he's going to be explaining much more about that in dedicated episodes coming up later this month. Friends, we're talking about what's coming at the Minnesota Conference. Let me remind you of some of the details. It is free to register, but we need to know that you're coming. 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Click on events. Then you'll see the upcoming events. Click on this conference, and then you can register for as many people who are coming with you. It's this Friday, this Saturday, September 18th and 19th at the Cornerstone Church in Northfield, Minnesota. Micah, thank you so much for joining me.
3: Thank you for having me, Josh.
1: Friends, we're privileged now to be joined by Mac Dominic. Mac, thank you so much for joining me today.
4: You're quite welcome, Josh. It's always a pleasure.
1: It really is, and we are so excited to get to fellowship with you in Minnesota, and you're going to be there at this Prophecy in the News live event. We are so excited to get to see you again and fellowship with you and with our brothers and sisters in Christ who will be joining us there. It says on Friday you're going to be speaking about Shadows of Evil, Origin of the Gods. Could you share a little bit about that?
4: Yes, sir, I sure can. You know, in the Bible, we're given, especially in the Old Testament, were given names of false gods that were worshipped both by the children of Israel and by surrounding nations. Some of those include Baal, Chemosh, Molech, Tammuz, the Queen of Heaven, and others that are mentioned in the Old Testament. The whole premise of my talk is going to be, are these gods real or were they imaginary? Was the civilization then so primitive that they imagined these spiritual powers that did not exist? Secondly, if they did exist, where did they come from? And thirdly, if they did exist and they more or less disappeared in the Western world, maybe not completely, but for the most part disappeared in the Western world with the spread of the gospel through the West, what happened to them? Where did they go? What are they doing? Are they planning to come back, or what is their status if they are real? That's basically the entire premise of part one and part two, because I will be doing part one of this in my first time of speaking and part two in my second time.
1: Now, this is information based on your book by the same name, correct? Shadows of Evil?
4: Yes, my book, Shadows of Evil, is available at Southwest Radio, and it covers an entire spectrum of topics from the ancient gods and then their manifestations. We get into UFOs and the New Age movement and other aspects of the worship of the gods. I'm very excited about the book, and I'm very humbled, privileged, and excited to be speaking at this conference.
1: Yeah, absolutely, and we're glad that you're going to be joining us. It's going to be two fascinating topics and two fascinating sessions. Friends, maybe you can't make it to the conference. Maybe you're saying, Minnesota's a long ways away from me. I'm not able to travel that far. Check out Mac's book. If you don't already have a copy, you can order one through SWRC by giving us a call, 1-800-652-1144. 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The book is called Shadows of Evil by Mac Dominic. And if you are planning on being with us in Minnesota, you can pick up copies of that book at the conference. We need to know that you're planning to join us, even though registration is free. 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And so we need to know that you're planning to be there with us. 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Mac, we look forward to being with you this weekend in Minnesota.
4: Thank you so much, Josh. I'm looking forward to seeing you guys.
1: God bless you.
4: You too.
1: I'm privileged to be joined by Mark Lindstedt, a good friend of our ministry, right out there near Wichita, Kansas, and we get to be with them in May, and we were out there with a wonderful conference. He's going to join us in Minnesota for this upcoming conference this weekend. Mark, it's wonderful to talk with you today.
5: Well, thanks for having me on. It's going to be a pleasurable time, I think, in Minnesota to get together and talk about the Word of God and what's going on in the world.
1: Absolutely. And you're going to be talking about something that I know is near and dear to your heart, something you've done a lot of research on. And in fact, you've written a new book that we've told people about right here on Watchmen on the Wall before, published by SWRC's publication arm, Beacon Street Press. But you're going to be talking about on Friday afternoon, the location of the Third Temple is not where you think it is. Can you tell us a little bit about your book and about this talk?
5: Yeah, well, the title of the book is Lost and Found, Solving the Third Temple Mystery. And it was a great study. I really enjoyed my time researching this. It's interesting to look at as we see this excitement in Israel for the Third Temple to be built. Now it's not only evangelicals who are saying, wow, this needs to happen for the tribulation. And we're seeing some groundwork laid for

0: revised. But if the temple can reside up there almost exactly how it is right now, what would that mean to our timeline for the rapture of the church, for the tribulation to begin, for the 7 years to complete, and then on into the millennial kingdom? There's so much in this little topic. I think it gets looked over. We get the sensationalism of the news, and we say, wow, look, Iran is doing this, and Turkey's doing that. But we forget about one of the key aspects of prophecy, I think, is the Temple Mount.
1: Yes.
0: You know, I've often talked about the stopwatch of, or the countdown clock of prophecy, and you've got Israel as the hour hand, and you've got Jerusalem as the minute hand, but the second hand is the Temple Mount. We ought to be watching what's happening up there, and I think I've got some great evidence of what might really happen there to really change our perspective on when the rapture, when the tribulation will occur.
1: This is fascinating things, Mark. Friends, you're hearing Mark Lindstedt. You can check out his book. 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Or give us a call, 1-800-652-1144. He's going to be speaking about that this coming Friday afternoon. It's Prophecy in the News Live coming Friday and Saturday to Cornerstone Church in Northfield, Minnesota, just south of the Twin Cities. We would love to see you there. If you're anywhere close, plan to be with us for this powerful weekend. Admission is free, but we need to know you're coming so that we can have enough resources with us. 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Or give us a call, 1-800-652-1144. Mark, I know we just have a little over a minute left, but on Saturday you're speaking about another fascinating topic, the end times from the Jewish, Muslim, and Christian perspectives. Can you give us a little glimpse onto what you're going to be speaking about Saturday?
0: Yes, it's actually a fascinating topic to see that things that we as Christians believe are signs for the end times, believe it or not, they believe those things in their religious sects as well. They have different outcomes, though. They have different understandings of them. They have perception that's off from ours, that maybe not be biblical, but maybe based in a Jewish orthodoxy or based in Islam itself. Mm. And there's so many interconnected things that we can see. I think it's important that we see how the other religious sects view what's happening and how we can tie that back biblically and see exactly who's right, who's wrong, and what's going to happen here in the future.
1: Wow, Mark, I'm looking forward to hearing both of these talks from you, and I always enjoy our time of fellowship together. Looking forward to seeing you this weekend in Minnesota.
0: Thanks, I'm looking forward to being there.
1: Friends, I'm privileged now to be joined in studio by our good friend, Larry Stamm. Larry, great to be with you again.
2: Josh, great to be with you also.
1: We're highlighting the upcoming Minnesota conference. It's coming up this weekend, all day Friday, all day Saturday. We would love to see many of our friends who are in that area to come and join us. You're going to be there, and you're going to be speaking on Friday about a unique topic, how the Jewish people were saved from an attempted annihilation. Can you explain a little bit about that?
2: Yes, Josh, we're going to be talking about Purim, the Feast of Purim, where we find it in the book of Esther. We're going to be talking about the roots of anti-Semitism found in this Old Testament book. And we're going to see the connection between Haman, Hitler, and Hamas.
1: Oh, wow.
2: It's all about the hatred of the Jewish people. Why? Because the Jewish people are at the core of God's redemptive plan for man. So yes, it's going to be really an exciting message as we study and unpack the book of Esther and find out what the Feast of Purim is all about. I really trust that people are going to be really encouraged to dig into their Bibles and be inspired by the bold, courageous faith of both Queen Esther and Mordecai.
1: Yes, absolutely. And this is something that you came to our studios a few months ago and filmed, and we've produced through Beacon Street Media a DVD presentation. It's available as a DVD, also as a digital download. I know we have some friends listening who say Minnesota's a far ways away. And of course, you're going to be with us in our Tri-Cities Conference coming up in October as well. So friends in a different area have a chance

0: Do you need a miracle? 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
1: This is Henry Williams concerning the

0: Day of fasting and prayer, the third Thursday of this month. We are inviting the Christian community to come to the Corpus Christi Police Department, 321 John Sertain Street, for our day of fasting and prayer, which begins at 7 p.m. in the evening, this coming third Thursday. We invite you and we thank you for your attendance. In Jesus' name, amen.
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4: Shalom, and welcome to Messianic Perspectives, a daily program where we look into the scriptures from a distinctive first century Jewish point of view. 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And now, with today's teaching, here's Stephen Gehr.
5: Shalom, this is Stephen Gehr. Welcome back to our series on the servant of the Lord and messianic prophecy. In our previous session, we really got into the great prophecy of Isaiah 53. We read verse by verse how the Messiah was despised, rejected, man of sorrows, forsaken without esteem, and how the servant of the Lord was to be rejected by the people of the Lord. But nonetheless, intercession would be made on behalf of all people through his suffering. And we saw in verse 10 that the Lord was pleased to crush him, not in a gleeful he-he-he way, but that the fact that Messiah would suffer was central to the divine master plan. Because it is the crushing of the messianic figure that allows him to render himself as a guilt offering. And he will see his offspring. If he's dead, if he's rendered as an offering, how does he have offspring? That really is mysterious. He will prolong his days. How is he prolonging his days? He was put to death. And the good pleasure of the Lord will prosper in his hand. How is any of that possible if he is crushed? If through his death, the servant is enabled to do the unprecedented, to render himself as the ultimate and final guilt offering, how then can he still be alive? If he died, yet through his sacrifice made perfect intercession for all sinners, by carrying their sins, how is he alive? Verse 11. As a result of the anguish of his soul, he will see and be satisfied. Again, I ask the question, if he died, how is he seeing? How is he satisfied? By his knowledge, the righteous one, my servant, will justify the many, as he will bear their iniquities. Verse 11, I don't know if you noticed, when we ask the question, who, what, where, when, how, why, who's talking? All of a sudden, it's the Lord, once again, who's speaking, not Isaiah. And he continues in verse 12, saying, therefore, there. When you see a therefore, what are you supposed to ask? What it's there for? And you must understand the previous context. It is always in recognition of the previous context. And the previous context is the death and the suffering of the Messiah and his successful ability to make perfect intercession from all sinners, for all sinners, by carrying their sins. Therefore, verse 12, I will allot him a portion with the great, and he will divide the booty with the strong, because he poured himself out to death and was numbered with the transgressors. Yet he himself bore the sin of many and interceded for the transgressors. So you see, the sprinkling allusion that we had at the end of 52, the priestly concept, leads us to the ultimate priestly pouring out of himself as a sacrifice, the ultimate and final guilt offering. The Lord himself calls the messianic figure the righteous one. Why should he be called the righteous one? Because he bore the penalty for the sins of others, and by doing so has justified his people. But I still get to verse 12, and I have to say, he will divide the booty with the strong. How is he dividing booty? He's dead, and dead men divide no booty. Unless, as the reward for his suffering and death, as the reward for his self-sacrifice, he will be, as Isaiah tells us here, exalted and glorified. You see, for Isaiah 53 to be true in every aspect, it is necessary that the murdered Messiah must be raised up. We'll talk about the rabbinic opinion of this passage shortly, but regardless of the volume of rabbinic opinion, and there is quite a lot of it, it is incontestable that one particular rabbi, Jesus himself, explicitly identified himself in the New Testament as the prophetic fulfillment of the Isaiah 53 passage. Jesus identifies himself very clearly as the one who would suffer, be treated with contempt, and be numbered with the transgressors. Verse 12 of Mark 9, he says to them, Elijah does first come and restore all things. Yet how is it written of the Son of Man that he will suffer many things and be treated with contempt? Well, yes, where is that written? Isaiah 53, of course. And in Luke 22:37, for I tell you that this which is written must be fulfilled in me, and he quotes, and he was numbered with transgressors, for that which refers to me, Jesus says, has its fulfillment. Jesus' identification with the suffering servant is also implicit in foretelling his death and resurrection in Matthew 26, Mark 9, 10, 23, Luke 24, and in his silence, like a lamb, before Pilate, Mark 15. And of course, Acts 8, the famous passage of Philip and the Ethiopian eunuch. Who is this passage about? Philip says, it's about Jesus. Frankly, if you cannot find allusion to Isaiah 53 in the New Testament, you're just not paying attention. You're not looking very carefully. Speaking of those not looking very carefully, or specifically turning their heads from where the evidence will lead them, let's look at the Jewish interpretation of Isaiah 53. The first thing you need to know is that the ancient rabbinic literature strongly attests that it is the overwhelming consensus of the Jewish rabbis that the suffering servant passage 53 speaks of the Messiah. When we look at the Targums, the Aramaic paraphrase, the translation is, Behold, my servant, the Messiah, shall prosper. He shall be exalted and great and very powerful. So he inserts the term Messiah for any who are confused about it. He goes on to say, It is the will of the Lord to purify and to acquit as innocent the remnant of his people, to cleanse their souls of sin, so that they may see the kingdom of their Messiah. And he shall seek pardon of the sins for many, and for his sake the rebellious shall be forgiven. That document was read by the populace of the Jewish people in the time of Jesus. That was the understanding. If we look at the Babylonian Talmud, if we look at the Talmud in Tractate Sanhedrin 98b, the question is raised, what is the Messiah's name? One guy says his name is Shiloh because of Genesis 49. Until Shiloh come. One guy says, his name is Yenon. His name shall endure forever. Ere the sun was, his name is Yenon. The rabbi said, his name is the leper scholar. As it is written, surely he hath borne our griefs and carried our sorrows. Yet we did esteem him a leper, smitten of God and afflicted. But in taking this passage at face value, the question eventually arose as to how to square this suffering, rejected, and executed Messiah with the supernaturally endowed, victorious, conquering hero of other alternative messianic texts. And it was at this point that the rabbis devised an ingenious solution of dividing the messianic figure into two separate messiahs. Aha! One messiah, Ben Yosef, would die, the son of Joseph, would die. The other, Ben David, son of David, would reign. And conveniently, Messiah Ben David would then resurrect Messiah Ben Yosef from the dead. What a partnership! Historically, it's unclear when this little handy device gained interpretive ascendancy. I think likely it followed the apologetic success of the early church's evangelists in demonstrating the identity of Jesus from the scriptures, as was their normative method. And this near monolithic consensus regarding Isaiah 53 referring to a personal suffering Messiah remains the case until the renowned rabbi Rashi in the 11th century makes an innovation. He identifies the suffering servant not as the Messiah, but as corporate Israel. Again, in reaction, most likely, to the evangelistic use of the prophecy by Christians. It's a powerful prophecy because it's a powerful prophecy. It's so powerful that Isaiah 53 has been for some time absolutely eliminated, excised, censored from the synagogue's liturgical cycle of public readings. But in the 14th century, three centuries after Rashi, Rabbi Moshe Cohen Ibn Crispin, a famous rabbi, apparently in reaction to the popularity of Rashi's interpretation, he wrote, I am pleased to interpret Isaiah 53 in accordance with the teaching of our rabbis of King Messiah, and I will be careful as far as I am able to adhere to the literal sense. Thus possibly I shall be free from the forced and far-fetched interpretations of which others, read Rashi, have been guilty. We could discuss at great length an entire additional segment in our series of rabbinic literature that is very clear in interpreting Isaiah 53 as speaking of the suffering of the actual Messiah, not the nation of Israel, nobody else, but the Messiah. Now, of course, they don't recognize that Jesus is the Messiah, but they nonetheless interpret Isaiah 53 in reference to a personal suffering Messiah. The ancient rabbinic literature is deafening regarding that fact. And it is the paradoxical tragedy of the Jewish people today that the vast majority is unable to perceive and unwilling to receive that the prophet Isaiah spoke so manifestly of Jesus in Isaiah 53.
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8: This is the Old Trailblazer broadcast, and this is Pastor Albert Pendarvis, a pastor here at Radio Missions, where the gospel goes out on a regular basis, over 100 stations every day, every Sunday. And we've been bringing you these studies on the work of the Holy Spirit, and we're coming down close to the end there, and I believe they've been a blessing to my own heart, and I hope to have to yours. And if you'd like to have those on CD, you write me. I'll quote you a price on the whole set. There's about 20 of them, 20 CDs, and they got 5 messages on each CD. And also, I remind you that we had to just completed that set on Satan, the god of this world, and there's about 18 CDs there, and I've been letting folks have them for $1 a piece, a whole set. And I believe if you ever spent a few dollars for something that'd be important to you and your family and your children, but you write me, call me, we'll discuss it with you. But we're happy to be back with you. Lord gave us a gracious day yesterday in the services all day long. And we have many folks on the sick bed. I ask you to pray for them. And I tell folks, if you have a loved one in the hospital or on the sick bed, you call me, write me. We'll put them on our prayer list. And we know that the Lord answers prayer. And if you would, pray for me, the Old Trailblazer. I need your prayers. I'm weary and tired and worn, as they say. And most of you know my getting on up there in the years. Folks tell me, oh, you're going to live another 20 years, Trailblazer. I said, well, I hope not. I hope the Lord comes before then. And I tell folks oftentimes, I get a kind of a funny look from people. I say, well, I believe I'll be living when the Lord comes. And that's not in our hands, is it? No man knows when that time's coming. But we know the thing that's going to take place. And already there, they said, when these things begin to take place, look up, our redemption draweth nigh. What things you talking about? Well, that falling away, that apostasy that's happening now with all the corruption and degradation and homosexuality and those things that the Lord hates. All of that is in the same as it was in the days of Noah, same as it was in the day of Sodom and Gomorrah. And we are past them already, folks. But you help me with the broadcast if you possibly can and keep these messages going out. And the Old Trailblazers are going to be true to you, even if it takes the hide off. I often tell that. But let's go into our study today. We're going to look at what the church has lost. What the church has lost, and then how to regain what was lost. We bring to the close that series on the work of the Holy Spirit. And we're going to bring you this last subject, what the church has lost. Just as the world has rejected God's love gift, the Lord Jesus Christ, so the church today has rejected the Holy Spirit. Just as the man of the world knows nothing about the Lord Jesus Christ as his personal Savior and Lord, so does the church today know nothing about the abiding Spirit of God in His love and communion. Just as the business world today carries on its business in the energy of the flesh, so has the average church degenerated to the low level of carrying on its worship in every phase of its activities in the energy of the flesh and the power of the intellect. Now, let's just look at a situation. We have a church that needs a pastor. lost their pastor, maybe died, and they put out information. They want a young, vibrant, intelligent, well-schooled man who can meet people and friendly and be those things. They don't mention about being true to the souls of men. No, they don't. And I can tell you now, the old trailblazer couldn't get a job in the average church. I had a man call me not long ago from somewhere over in Georgia. And he said, "Mr. Trailblazer, Pastor, I need some help. I need some information. I need some counseling. Let me ask you something." I said, "Sure, brother. Go ahead." He said, "I'm a pastor of a church. I have about 200 members. A good little church. Gracious people. And they pay me very well. And but he said they just, everything is so structured," he said. "Everything is structured." He said, "They got a committee for this and a committee for that and a committee to cut the grass and a committee to paint the building." He said, "I wind up with no authority whatsoever. I just come here, bring a message, and go home, and they take care of everything else. I have no voice of authority in this church whatsoever, and they've let me know that you do the preaching, Pastor, and we'll take care of the other thing." But he said, "Pastor, I don't feel like I'm accomplishing anything." And he said, "I have no voice of authority." Well, I said, "My friend, let me tell you what. You are the voice of authority, whether you know it or not. Whether you realize it or not, you are the voice of authority." And I don't know a whole lot about his situation, but I told him what I would do. I would just pack my suitcase, bring it to church with me on Sunday morning, and preach hell off the cross, tell them to take it and pour it back in the jug, go to hell for their trouble, and walk out. He told me he was retired military. I said, "You don't have to have that job. The Lord will find you a place to preach if he wants you to preach." Now, I know that. I know that beyond the shadow of a doubt, that the Lord wants you to preach, he'll find you a place to preach. And then I had another occasion of a gentleman over there in Florida, a young preacher, preached a sovereign grace preacher, and someone asked him to conduct a funeral in their family. It wasn't in his church, it was in another church. And he brought the message, a funeral message, about how that man is a sinner from birth, and it needs to be awakened to his lost condition and shown that he's a sinner and all of those things. And I could go on and on, but I won't. But after the service, he never heaped laurels on the dead person. He never talked about going to seek Jesus. Never talked about none of those things. He just told the truth. Told it like it was, like the old trailblazer does. I never mention the person's name hardly when I bring a service for a funeral. I just preach the gospel. That's the ideal time to preach the gospel. But on this man's occasion, some of the members of that church took that man outside after church, after the service, and gave him a flogging. Yes, that's right. Now, my friend, I know that man hates the gospel. Most men hate the gospel. Untouched man hates the gospel. And religious people hate the gospel. That's right. If it steps on their toes, I have folks call me a lot of time on Monday morning after service Sunday. They say, "Preacher, you stepped on my toes yesterday, but I needed it." Now, that's what's the best part. They said, "We need it, Pastor. We need to be corrected." So let's get back in our study. We're looking at what the church has lost, and then what can we do about it, my friend? Just as I said, as a business world, they have nothing spiritual at all, my friend. If you want to get a picture of the present-day church, turn that to Revelation chapter 3 and verse 20, and let me read it for you. The Lord said, "Behold, I stand at the door and knock. If any man hear my voice and open the door, I will come unto him and will sup with him, and he with me." Now, this is a picture. This is a picture we have today of the Lord being rejected. You say, "How so, Trailblazer? How you say the Lord is rejected?" Well, the Lord has been ruled off of his throne. We have the modern-day Bible. It's been remodel it, and they take the Lord out of it. They take the deity out. The average new Bibles deny the deity of Christ. Did you know, folks, old Trailblazer, just an old country boy, but did you know that God is on the throne? I tell my folks here, we've gotten away from the awesomeness, the majesty of God. God created everything. Our God flung these worlds into existence off the tips of his fingers, and we treat him like an illegitimate child, my friend. Christ was born as a virgin of a virgin and came to seek and to save lost souls, and we just call him Sweet Jesus. My friend, he's not Sweet Jesus. He is the Lord Jesus Christ, and folks are going to go to hell by the load, my friend. I have folks in the grocery store, you have a sweet day, preacher. Have a sweet day, Jesus day. I see little folks on the street with a little T-shirt on, said, have a Jesus day. My friend, that is ungodly, unscriptural, and that's where we're headed. We're headed. Now, you can sit back, rear back in your high back rocker and criticize me all you want, but I'm telling you the truth, my friend. Man does not want to be told the truth. Man does not want to hear that he's a sinner by birth. I have folks call me. Say, don't call me a sinner, Trailblazer. I'm not a sinner. I haven't sinned in 40 years. Well, my friend, you are a sinner. You may not ever admit it in this life, but you will admit it in the life to come. Oh, my friend, let's get started. Listen. If you want a picture now, just like I told you. Behold, I, the Lord Jesus Christ, I stand at the door and knock. If any man hear my voice and open the door, I will come unto him, into him, and sup with him, and he with me. This is a picture of Christ rejected. It's a picture of Christ on the outside of the church. Listen, knocking on the door. Waiting for someone to hear his voice and open the door. Now, the first thing that the church has lost today is the presence of Christ. Now, you can argue with me. You can disagree with me if you want to. But, my friend, the average church today, the average Protestant church that I know of, and we won't even go into parochial and other things, but my friend, the average Protestant church, there's no reality of Christ. There is no reality there. No praise in the Lord. Charismatics have a high youping time sometimes. But my friend, on the average church today, the Lord's presence is not there. They've lived without the Lord so long until they don't even miss his presence. I read those old divines, and I ask you to read them, the Spurgeons and Whitfields and Mac Shanes and Bonars and Bunyan. We have them in our bookstore here. They talk about those old days, 100 years ago, 200 years, 250 years ago, and their whole message was cornered and centered around Christ and what he has done for them. They tell of how they were saved. They tell of how a man must be awakened to his lost condition, and folks make fun of me for saying that, but we have what we call here an awakening ministry. Man must be awakened, alarmed, shown that he's a sinner. If you never see your sinful condition, you'll never turn to the Lord. No reason to, my friend, but blinded by the God of this world. That's the reason I asked you to send and get those CDs on the Satan, the God of this world. I believe they'll be an eye-opener for you, my friend. And I've put my heart in them, put my whole life into this ministry here of getting out the gospel and reliving and revisiting some of the old services of yesteryear, the old preachers, quoting often from those old preachers of yesteryear who were God called and God saved, my friend, and they went up and down the world, this land of ours, especially here in America, preaching the gospel, those old circuit riders whom the Trailblazer is designed after, my friend. They give of themselves. They would leave on Monday morning, making the circuit and going out, visiting churches and visiting folks, and come back home Saturday evening, tired and wore out, get ready for the next day. My friend, they've given their life, many of them. We don't appreciate them. We don't appreciate them. Folks don't appreciate the true gospel ministry. No, we don't. Folks make fun of the old Trailblazer because I butcher the King's English a little bit. But my friend, that doesn't bother me. You know what I'm concerned about is your soul. Are you saved? Mother, are you saved? Dad, are you saved? Old truck driver, are you saved? My young men, young women listening to the old Trailblazer maybe, are you saved? Can you look up at night and say, thank you, Lord, for saving old sinner like me? Old trailblazer, I want to know if you're saved, my friend. I wish I could sit down by your side, drink a cup of coffee with you, and eat a piece of pie, and tell you how the Lord saves a sinner. But, my friend, I'll be back tomorrow with another message. Remember, my mailing address is the Old Trailblazer, Post Office Box 1810, Walker, Louisiana, 70785. Goodbye, and God bless you.
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1: 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It's limited to the first 300 guests. And now for a look at your forecast. Today, partly cloudy with a stray shower possible and a high of 96. Winds out of the southeast at 15 to 25 miles an hour. Tonight, cloudy with a low of 81. Winds out of the south-southeast at 15 to 25 miles an hour. 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
10: This week on Discover the Word, Rasul Berry is going to be leading the Bible study with Elisa Morgan and Bill Crowder and Daniel Ryan Day. And he says that he wants the group to look at
11: two types of contracts, mm-hmm. spoken contracts, and then the unspoken contracts.
10: And we're going to find both in some passages of Scripture that we look at together. And so what does he mean when he says there are these two types of contracts?
11: So the spoken contracts are ones that God has clearly expressed what he's going to do and the terms of that agreement. The unspoken contract, however, that we as people assume or have in our heart about the implications of God's promises, even though God has never stated those promises. And God's agenda starts to mix with our agenda and our desires, and that mixture can create this almost like a chemical compound, a new thing that was not actually originally intended, and that is an unspoken contract.
10: And as I think we're going to discover, we all often operate with these unspoken contracts, these contracts that we think God has put his name at the bottom of and signed. And so we build expectations, but has he really? Are we working from a spoken contract or an unspoken contract? I think it's going to be a helpful study the group does. So pull your chair up to the table for another week of insightful Bible engagement for life on Discover the Word as Rasul and Elisa and Bill and Daniel talk about contracts in Scripture and the dangers of the unspoken contract.
11: So what was the last contract that you signed?
12: With Discover the Word. I have a contract with our Daily Bread Ministries because I'm a contract employee rather than a staff person. So that was the last one not too long ago.
11: Okay.
13: I signed a contract on behalf of our Daily Bread Ministries for a partnership.
11: How about you, Bill?
14: We moved into a new house a little over a year ago, and there were a lot of papers we had to sign, including about 750 pages of mortgage documents that all had to be taken care of. So that would be my last one.
11: Wow. You guys have like got like these real official things. My last one was a rental car agreement that I signed this morning that I just put the initials of my name on a tablet. Wasn't even real ink. Now, here's the question, because I know I didn't read mine. How closely did you read each word of that contract that you signed?
12: Well, I actually read mine pretty closely because it impacted me a lot.
11: Okay.
13: Yeah. Rasul, you just reframed it for me now. So yesterday, I flew through a couple different airports, and I checked the end user agreement for using the internet, and I didn't read any of it. I scrolled straight to the bottom and said agree, and I don't know what I agreed to on those.
14: With those mortgage documents, I read very carefully 749 of the pages, but the 750th page was just too much. I just couldn't go there.
12: That's good.
11: Gotcha. Yeah, the bigger the agreement, the closer you probably read things. And the Bible has a word that it kind of loosely can connect with this idea of contract. What would it be?
14: Covenant.
11: A covenant, right? And it's a pretty big deal in the scriptures in terms of the Abrahamic covenant, Adamic covenant, Mosaic, and so on. And they kind of signal these really important moments in terms of how God interacts with humanity. And in this series, though, we're going to talk about another type of covenant or contract. I'll use it just to kind of update it for us. Another type of contract that we see. And these are not explicitly agreed upon, but they definitely impact the way people make decisions in the Bible and also maybe help us understand why people have done some of the things that they have done that kind of leave us wondering what were they thinking. So if somebody could just start us off by reading a few verses of Genesis 15 from 1 through 10.
12: I can start. After these things, the word of the Lord came to Abram in a vision. Fear not, Abram, I am your shield. Your reward shall be very great. But Abram said to God, O Lord, what will you give me for I continue childless? And the heir of my house is Eliezer of Damascus. And Abram said, Behold, you have given me no offspring, and a member of my household will be my heir. And behold, the word of the Lord came to him, This man shall not be your heir, your very own son shall be your heir. And he brought him outside and said, Look toward heaven and number the stars, if you're able to count them. And then he said to him, So shall your offspring be.
13: And he believed the Lord, and he counted it to him as righteousness. And he said to him, I am the Lord who brought you out from Ur of the Chaldeans to give you this land to possess. But he said, O Lord God, how am I to know that I shall possess it? He said to him, Bring me a heifer 3 years old, a female goat 3 years old, a ram 3 years old, a turtle dove, and a young pigeon. And he brought him all these, cut them in half, and laid each half over against the other. But he did not cut the birds in half. And when birds of prey came down on the carcasses, Abram drove them away.
11: Yeah, that's a little bit different than using my finger to sign a tablet to ratify a contract. So what is the contract that we find in this passage?
14: Well, it's kind of a two-layered contract. The first layer is he's going to give Abraham a son of his own flesh. And the second layer of it is through that son, his descendants are going to outnumber the stars.
11: Yeah. And this was a big deal, right? This is the moment in this Abrahamic covenant that really sets up Abraham as the father of many nations, the, you know, father of faith. Why is it that Abram at this time is thinking maybe God is going to bless me through Eliezer, his servant, instead of himself? Why has that come up in the passage?
12: Because they don't have any kids, and Sarah seems to be childless, right?
11: Yeah.
13: And they're both older now.
12: Mm-hmm.
13: So it seems like that those days have long gone.
12: Mm-hmm.
11: Yep.
14: Because genealogy and lineage was so important. And so the thought to Abram of having to leave all of his inheritance, not to a son, but actually to someone who was a servant of his, was really kind of revolting.
12: Mm-hmm.
11: So, okay, with that in mind, now let us go to the next chapter, chapter 16, and kind of see where we end up in these first three verses. Could somebody take that for us?
14: I've got it. Now Sarai, Abram's wife, had borne him no children. She had a female Egyptian servant whose name was Hagar. And Sarai said to Abram, "Behold now, the Lord has prevented me from bearing children. Go into my servant. It may be that I shall obtain children by her." And Abram listened to the voice of Sarai.
11: Okay. So we go from the previous chapter where literally Abram is listening to the voice of the Lord, correcting him, said, no, it's not going to be Eliezer. You're going to have someone through your own lineage. And now we get to this moment of crisis. And what is happening here? Why all of a sudden do we see this taking place in one chapter?
12: Well, I think there's assumptions being made.
14: Yeah.
12: Abram assumes, well, okay, it's not going to be through that dude, so I guess I better go figure it out myself. There's this assumption of responsibility, I guess, right? That he's got to provide for what God has said he would provide.
14: I think you could maybe add to that. I don't know that we're told how much time transpires between chapter 15 and chapter 16, but when God says, you're going to have a son of your own flesh, my suspicion would be that Abraham thought that was going to happen pretty quickly. And it hadn't happened to this point. And so they kind of decide together, Abram and his wife, that they're going to give God a hand on this.
13: Yeah. And you see that kind of in verse 1 of chapter 16, where it says, now Sarai, Abram's wife, had borne him no children. That sentence is doing a lot of work, probably, that we don't realize, because you had this interaction between Abram and God. And then that sentence seems to be saying, like, hey, and then after a while, she still had borne him no children. Mm-hmm. And so they're really starting to get impatient.
11: Yeah. The underlying assumption, if I could put it in words, is that maybe when he heard God commit to him having a child, it was God will give us a child supernaturally in a reasonable time period before we think it's too old. What do y'all think about that? This aspect of sometimes there could be something that God reveals or states, and then we can kind of take it further than what it is that the scriptures actually point us to.
12: I think a lot of us in our singleness make some kind of assumption that God better provide a spouse by the time, you know, we're 25, 30 or whatever. And I think we wrestle with ongoing singleness or permanent singleness.
13: Yeah,
14: I think you're right, Elisa. And I think what we're seeing in Abram and his wife is the same thing we end up wrestling with. And that's the fact that almost all disappointment in life is connected to unmet expectations.
12: Mm.
14: And because of the spoken contract, they had an expectation based on their assumptions. But when we have expectations, realistic or not, fair or not, if those aren't met, we end up with disappointment and tend to take things into our own hands.
13: Yeah. Yeah. Whether it's work or thinking that we're going to find a particular type of job and we work really hard, or financially, right? I've been really wise with my finances and then end up getting in an accident, losing a car. Those types of situations where you're like, well, I thought I did the right things and my expectation was that that would lead to this, and then not getting there.
11: Mm. Yeah. And the reality is, whether it's children, marriage, success in business, or even in ministry, there are these unspoken contracts that we often never say out loud or even admit that we have them, but they can end up causing us to take matters into our own hands or even just question the goodness and faithfulness of God. Mm-hmm. So that's why we're going to keep looking at this. And in our next conversation, we're going to see how even one of the most faithful leaders in the Bible also struggled with the unspoken contract as he was leading.
10: All right, Rasul Berry, along with Elisa Morgan and Bill Crowder, Daniel Ryan Day, introducing this idea of unspoken contracts to us, and beginning with the unspoken contract of reasonable timing, at least what's reasonable in our minds. And as Rasul said, we may not even admit that we have these, but the expectation or assumption is there nonetheless, and that can eat away at our trust in God. And so identifying them is really important, and I think this is going to be a really helpful study that Rasul will be leading us through this week. Now, Discover the Word is Bible engagement from Our Daily Bread Ministries. And as we start this series exploring some of these unspoken contracts, I'd like to take a moment to tell you about another of our Bible engagement resources that Rasul is part of that reminds us that it's okay not to have faith 100% figured out. The Faith Under Construction podcast centers Black millennials and Gen Z voices wrestling openly with Christianity, its beauty, its baggage, and its place in our culture. And as they engage in thoughtful conversations with some guests who are involved at the intersection of faith and culture, the hosts, Rasul and Kristen Thorpe, dive deep into some of the big questions so many in the Black community are wrestling with. Questions about God and about justice, about the church and identity. I think you'll benefit from listening to these honest and deep conversations and perhaps discover answers to some of your own burning questions. You can find a link to the insightful Faith Under Construction podcast from Our Daily Bread Ministries in our show notes on our website at discovertheword.org. Again, look for the Faith Under Construction link in the show notes for this week's study at discovertheword.org. All right, well, as Rasul said, tomorrow we're going to go to the story of one of the most prominent and revered leaders of all time. God used him in huge ways. 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But was it? And does including this clause in the way we think about what God has promised make us question God's faithfulness? Don't miss day two of The Unspoken Contract when we get together tomorrow to discover the word. 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
18: This is Leanna Wilson from Creative Encouragement Ministries, and this is an Encourage It Forward moment. Several years ago, I was struggling to find joy. My husband went through some very serious health issues, and eventually he received a heart transplant. It was one of the hardest seasons of our lives, and happiness was the last thing I felt. During that time, God began teaching me the difference between happiness and joy. Now, happiness depends on our circumstances and can change from one moment to the next, but joy is much deeper. It's an inner peace and confidence that comes from the Lord and remains even when life is difficult. As I meditated on God's word, I realized there's so much to be joyful about because Christ lived within me. James 1:2 says, "Consider it pure joy whenever you face trials of any kind." I wasn't rejoicing because of my circumstances. I was rejoicing because the one who lived in me was greater than everything I was facing. Psalm 16:11 says, "In your presence is fullness of joy." As I spent hours in prayer, worship, and reading God's word, he drew me closer to himself. My circumstances didn't immediately change, but my heart did. The joy of the Lord truly became my strength. If you're walking through a difficult season today, I encourage you to draw near to God's presence. Ask him to reveal his joy in the middle of your circumstances. He is faithful, and he will strengthen you. Be a blessing to someone today and encourage it forward. You have been listening to an Encourage It Forward moment from Creative Encouragement Ministries. 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

It's Monday, September 14th, 2026, and from Dallas, Texas, this is World Missionary Evangelism on the Air. In just a few moments, Daniel Moore begins an examination of the Good Samaritan. But before we hear from WME's president, will you please listen to this very important message? Just like there are many ways for you to talk to your best friend or your children or your neighbor, there are also many ways for you to communicate with God. We call it prayer, but it can take on all kinds of different requests. It can be one of joy and celebration, or it can be a prayer of heartache and pain. But if you are having difficulty expressing yourself in prayers, if you need someone to help you reach the Lord and write your life, then why don't you call the World Missionary Evangelism Prayer Line? We are there for you Monday through Thursday during our normal operating hours. You can reach WME's prayer line at 1-214-942-1678. That's 1-214-942-1678.

God bless you, WME family. Welcome back to this time of Bible study where we come together to look at God's Word. And we're studying the parables. The parables of Christ with special emphasis in the Gospel of Luke. And when we look at the parables, the disciples asked Jesus about the parables, why he spoke in parables. And in Matthew 13:10, we see that Jesus explained to them that people had eyes to see, but they didn't have a clear vision. They had ears to hear, but they weren't understanding what they were hearing. And so he speaks to them in parables to open up their understanding, to open up their vision. And so the parables being an earthly story with a spiritual meaning. That being said, Jesus came to where the people were at. He wanted to bring them revelation. He wanted to bring them truth. It's not just about empowering or having a feel-good moment or making a person feel good about themselves. It was a listen. It was a teaching. And so he used parables to teach truths. And one of my favorite parables, and the parable that we'll be looking at today, is found in Luke chapter 10, verse 25. And this is the parable of the Good Samaritan. And this parable speaks to our heart today. It challenges us today. Even though this was back and forth between Jesus and a lawyer, this speaks to our heart today. This challenges us today. See, when we look at the Word of God is not to be read as a history book, as a sequence of events, or as interesting stories that are taking place. No, the Word of God

people today who come before the Lord, they already have their premeditated beliefs and thoughts. They're not coming to the Lord with honesty. They're not coming before the Lord with a broken heart. They're not coming before the Lord with that heart of repentance. They're coming to the Lord in the same way that this attorney came to the Lord. He challenged him. He wanted to test him. He wanted to debate him. And many people come before the Lord in that spirit of debate, of wanting to challenge the Lord. Well, the Bible says this, but why is this happening? Or the Bible states this, but why is it that we have to do this? So this young man who was a lawyer came to Christ with that challenging spirit to tempt him, saying, "Master, what shall we do to inherit eternal life?" And he said unto him, "What is written in the law? How hast readest thou?" And he answered him and said, "Thou shalt love the Lord thy God with all thy heart, with all thy soul, and with all thy strength." And to me, that speaks of total commitment. To me, that speaks of all or nothing. To me, when the Word of God says, that's a total compromise. See, we're not living for God halfway. We're totally devoted. We're sold out to God. It's all God or nothing. It's we're going all the way or we're not going at all. And so when the scripture says, thou shalt love the Lord thy God with all thy heart, heart has to do with your passion. Heart has to do with your soul. Heart has to do with your inner man. When you give your heart, you give your everything. That's your inner man. With all thy soul and with all thy strength. Your strength is your physical ability, your body, your flesh. It's a total commitment here that we read. And with all thy mind, your intellect. Many times we want to serve God with our heart, but our intellect doesn't let us advance, doesn't wants us to question God, wants us to question the things of God. And so it says, with all thy mind and thy neighbor as thyself. And thy neighbor as thyself. And here, of course, it speaks of the love that we should have for others. And he said unto him, and this is the lawyer, and he said unto him, thou hast answered right. This is Jesus responding to the lawyer, and he said, thou hast answered right. This do, and thou shalt live. So Jesus commends him on giving the correct answer. And you notice that the lawyer responded biblically. So being a lawyer, he was well prepared. Being a man of education, he knew how to debate. He had debate where he wanted to challenge Christ. He wanted to test him. And so he knew what he was talking about to a certain degree. And Jesus tells him, you answered correctly. But he, willing to justify himself, said unto Jesus, and who is my neighbor? And as we read this, we have to put ourselves in this place. And he wanted to justify himself. He said, who is my neighbor? He wanted to justify himself. So many people today, instead of asking for forgiveness, instead of asking for the Lord's guidance, instead of pleading with the Lord for his help, they want to excuse themselves. They want to challenge him. Well, God, if you're God, why did this happen? Well, God, if you're God, how come this happened? And so they come to God and they want to challenge him. They want to debate him. They want to try to find a fault in God. And you're not going to find a fault in God. You're not going to be able to challenge the Almighty. You're not going to be able to question the great God of all the universe, the Ancient of Days, the great I Am, the Savior, the Healer, the Deliverer. And so many people have this attitude when they come before the Lord to debate, to challenge God, and what did God say? And remember, this came straight from the mouth of the enemy. When the enemy wanted to question God, when he wanted to sow doubt into Adam and Eve. And he said, has God really said this? And we're going to continue to look at this parable. We're going to continue to study. So don't you go anywhere and join us tomorrow as we continue this Bible study looking at the Good Samaritan. Let's go to the Lord in prayer. Father God, I just ask that you bless our WME family.

0: that you be with them throughout this week. In Jesus' name we pray. Amen.
1: We mention the verses found in Matthew 25, 35 through 40 about reaching out to the least of these as being fundamental to who we are as believers. 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The answer is, we partner with someone who is there. 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
8: This is Texas Ag Today, the number one source for the latest news in Texas agriculture. The largest and most experienced farm news team in the Lone Star State covers it all. From the piney woods of East Texas to the rocky ranges of the Trans-Pecos, and from the Panhandle down to the Rio Grande Valley. 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
9: 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I'm James Hunt, and we'll talk about that on Texas Ag Today.
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11: USDA is using advanced technologies like drones and artificial intelligence to combat the spread of New World screwworm. I'm Jessica Domel, and we'll have an update coming up on Texas Ag Today.
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12: Hello, Texas. Why don't you jump on in with me and buckle up? We're going to take a ride around the Lone Star State as we cover the most important industry in this greatest state in the nation, Texas agriculture. Be sure to hold on tight because it all starts right now.
13: We keep hearing how hot and dry the summer has been for many areas of Texas, but that's not the case everywhere. In parts of the Hill Country, some ranchers like David Fisher of Sonora have had a great summer.
14: We've had a phenomenal summer aside from the you know, the 1 week of flooding, you know, we had 150 homes flood in our community, which was a sad day. But when you get past that and start to rebuild and you look at the land, we got a lot of grass out here. I believe I've recorded 35 inches of rain since the 1st of April. So I can't complain about that. And, of course, now August has set in and is kind of kicking our tail a little bit with this hot, dry weather. But really, all in all, I think the Edwards Plateau and Hill Country is in a really good place, you know, forage-wise, and the animals look good. And, you know, I like to use the term everything's fat and happy right now, so I don't have to worry about them too much.
13: That's David Fisher of Sonora. He's currently serving as chairman of the American Lamb Board. For the second year in a row, Texas duck hunters will see a shortened early teal season.
11: According to the Texas Parks and Wildlife Department, a May 2026 survey indicated there are around 3.96 million blue-winged teal. That is 11% below last year and below the numbers required for Texas to have a special 16-day early season. Because of that, this year's special teal hunting season in Texas will span 9 days from September 19th through the 27th. TPWD forecasts a below-average teal hunting season overall. However, specialists say a few good rains and a well-timed weather system in late September could put a lot of birds over Texas that they say could improve hunters' chances. For the Texas Farm Bureau Radio Network, I'm Jessica Domel.
13: Over the past several weeks, President Trump has made numerous announcements regarding beef, some well-received by ranchers, others not so much. Beef industry lobbyist and consultant Chandler Keyes says that in his time working in public policy in Washington, he's never seen a president and his senior advisors so focused on the beef industry.
15: I guess the closest that would have come would have been during BSC, when George W. Bush was involved in trying to get the markets back open, and he was very involved. But that was on a trajectory that everybody wanted, get back into our export markets during the BSC crisis. Certainly a lot of involvement there, but this is sort of unprecedented in my years.
13: The most recent announcement was the administration has directed USDA to reduce barriers to ranchers processing and selling their own meat and to support small and regional processors. Water challenges are bringing changes to agriculture on the Texas High Plains. James Hunt reports from the Panhandle.
9: With more than 30 years as a Texas High Plains agronomist, Russell French has certainly witnessed a few changes in our region's agriculture. But these days, French is seeing producers make some rather significant moves in response to our diminishing groundwater supplies.
16: You see a lot more acres being planted to grass, or especially grasses like Stockmaster and things like that for grazing. You know, they're putting pivots to that so they can irrigate and raise forage for their cattle operation. So I'm seeing an increase in those acres also. So definitely the trend is less corn and more forage crops, cotton, grain, sorghum, wheat. That's just going to be the future.
17: Okay, so you're seeing more people now saying we're going to get into livestock instead of continuing with row crop farming.
16: Yes, they're diversifying and doing that. You know, I mean, not everybody wants to be in the cattle business, but those that have been in it a little bit are expanding their operations, expanding their herds, and right now that's a smart thing to do. Sometime in the future, it may swing back the other way, but right now that's the direction a lot of people are going, you know, more forage crops and getting into the livestock in.
17: Anything that you see in the way of challenges for people who are making that move?
16: Well, you know, the cattle business has its challenges, you know, for labor and you know, you got to take care of them. But people are aware of that if they make that move into it. So I think only the people that know what they're doing are going to get into it. People that haven't done cattle for their whole farming career, they've just basically been farming. You may not see them doing it, but they may start raising forages for their neighbors that do that, you know, if it makes more sense to do that.
9: Russell French owns French Agronomics in Amarillo. I'm James Hunt on the Texas Farm Bureau Radio Network.
13: Farmers are feeding families in South Texas. Tom Nicoletti tells how.
10: For Dimmitt County Farm Bureau, supporting its community goes beyond advocating for agriculture. It also means helping put locally grown food on the tables of families in need. Through Texas Farm Bureau's Farmers Feeding Families program, Dimmitt County Farm Bureau has helped provide about $50,000 worth of cantaloupes to food banks across Texas this year. The effort builds on a decades-long partnership with the South Texas Food Bank in Laredo. During the cantaloupe season, Dixondale Farms donates smaller fruit that may not meet the size preferences of grocery store chains, but is still high-quality, grade A produce. The food bank covers the cost of packaging and freight, while Dixondale Farms and Dimmitt County Farm Bureau provides the cantaloupes. Bruce Frazier, Dimmitt County Farm Bureau Vice President and Dixondale Farms President, says we partner with them every year. The cantaloupes are distributed through food pantries across South Texas and to food banks in other parts of the state, including Amarillo and Odessa. The South Texas Food Bank serves communities from Del Rio to Laredo and throughout the Winter Garden region. Food banks typically pick up the cantaloupes once a week during the growing season, helping fresh produce reach families throughout the season rather than through a one-time donation. Frazier says providing fresh fruits and vegetables is especially important when addressing food insecurity. The smaller cantaloupes can also help food banks stretch their resources and provide more fruit to families. I'm Tom Nicoletti for the Texas Farm Bureau Radio Network.
13: USDA is using advanced technologies to combat the spread of screwworms. Jessica Domel has the story.
11: The U.S. Department of Agriculture and state and local partners have made significant progress in the fight against New World screwworm in Texas. According to USDA, there are now only two active cases of New World screwworm in the state. USDA Undersecretary Dudley Hoskins tells us that USDA has implemented several new tools, in addition to releasing sterile flies, to combat the spread of New World screwworm, drones, and artificial intelligence.
18: We have definitely amped up our wildlife surveillance work. A lot of that is in the feral swine population, but it's in addition to that. We have got a number of agreements with our federal partners at the Department of Interior, state partners at Texas Parks and Wildlife, and individual private property owners who have allowed us access to their property through either trail cameras or drone surveillance. We don't do any drone surveillance on any property without written consent from the property owner or the property manager.
11: Since June 4th, there have been more than 1,600 drone flights across the state to scan the landscape for animals that need closer monitoring or testing. More than 29,000 animals have been observed by those drones.
18: The drone capability gives us additional eyeballs and additional flexibility to potentially find suspect cases or feral animals that may be moving in certain areas of concern, or in addition to, you know, our MOU with the Department of Homeland Security, if there's intentional illicit movement of animals.
11: USDA has now also released 1 billion sterile New World screwworm flies to cut down on the amount of screwworm flies here in Texas. For the Texas Farm Bureau Radio Network, I'm Jessica Domel.
13: Coming up next,
19: fall is coming, and I know a lot of people who are looking forward to it after a very tough summer for agriculture. Hello, I'm Barry Mahler. I have the story from North Central Texas in today's report.
13: And stomach ulcers are common in horses, but not all of them will heal with medication.
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13: Farmers and ranchers on the Texas Rolling Plains are looking forward to fall. Barry Mahler has an update from Wichita Falls.
19: Well, it's been pretty easy to assess the crop losses due to the hot, dry summer, but there's other things that have been involved, too, and we'll talk about that today. You know, even the irrigated acres suffered to stay vigorous and moving forward, but there are some other places that affect Texas agriculture probably long-term more than we would expect. You know, back in January, the U.S. cattle herd was at a 75-year low at 86.2 million head. Now, that was caused by a major drought several years ago, forcing producers to sell cattle that would have normally been kept in the herd. And they were sold because we were out of water and out of feed. And that, along with the high market and those low numbers, created a shortage that ranchers have had a hard time, you know, gathering back up. Retaining heifers to grow into producing cows takes a while. It takes a couple of years to get a calf on the ground and get something ready to market. And that's tough enough to do in good times. But when it's not raining and feed is short and water is short, it's even tougher. You know, it was a lot easier back when the drought was on to cull cattle when they're bringing record prices, and they are doing that, and the market continues to be strong. And a lot of people used this opportunity to use that cash flow to retire debt, and some even decided to retire while the getting was good. Most folks were ready to begin to rebuild this spring and summer when another drought creeped in, and it's difficult enough to care for cattle for the 2 or 3 years it takes to grow that heifer, as I said, but it's even tougher when it doesn't rain. So that leaves us short again. We will rebuild the herd, but we're going to have better times before we get it done. That creates another problem, and that is, how do you take care of the consumer who's been very loyal to the beef market so far? While we're waiting to rebuild the herd, that leaves a void in the meat case, and we've been very fortunate consumers continue to eat beef because that wasn't always the fact when prices went up. So what do you do in that situation? Well, maybe you import some beef. Well, where do you get it from, and how much does it cost, and how safe is it, and how does it affect the market? And that's been the tough part. That's been a tough political call. If we put beef back in the meat case from another country, then the market goes down. It always reacts to news like that, and there are cattlemen out there that are not liking that a lot. But we'll get through it. It's a tough call. Who do you protect, the consumer or the producer? On the crop side, the insurance adjusters will be busy for a while assessing summer crops, and farmers are looking ahead as to what to do next. At least the markets for cattle, grains, and cotton are better than they were a year ago. Of course, they're still not where they need to be to cover the higher input costs, so cropping decisions are going to be challenging for a while. A summer like the one just passed will have a lot of folks looking for the first day of fall later this month, and the cooler and hopefully wetter weather it can bring is going to be very welcome. I think we're all ready for that. Reporting from the rolling plains of Texas, this is Barry Mahler
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13: Stomach ulcers are common in horses, but Dr. Bob Judd tells us not all of them will heal with medication.
20: Gastric or stomach ulcers are common in horses, but all of these ulcers do not heal with medication. Haley Pfeffer indicates in the horse publication that some of these horses develop chronic glandular changes, which is a condition characterized by persistent changes in the stomach lining that can remain long after inflammation subsides. Dr. Richard Hepburn indicated that equine glandular gastric disease affects the lower portion of the stomach and can cause poor performance, appetite changes, behavioral problems, mild colic, and girthiness. However, these signs are not specific to this disease, so getting a correct diagnosis is important before treating. These glandular stomach changes can be just one or multiple areas in the stomach, and this tissue protrudes outward from the inner wall of the stomach into the lumen, which is where the food and digestive juices mix. The lesions can resemble gastric polyps in people, reflecting abnormal healing, and while some horses respond to typical ulcer treatment, others do not. Placing a scope in the horse's stomach called gastroscopy is required to make the diagnosis, and your vet can also examine the stomach for feed retention and motility. Scoping is also helpful to determine if the ulcer is healing after treatment, and most of these are treated with omeprazole to decrease gastric acid and sucralfate to form a patch over the ulcer and help with healing. Healing of these lesions can require long-term therapy, and Dr. Hepburn recommends appropriate ulcer prevention management using acid-suppressing drugs at the lowest level that is effective and repeating gastroscopy to make sure the ulcer is healed, as all don't heal within 30 days. I'm Dr. Bob Judd, and this is the Texas Farm Bureau Radio Network.
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22: 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Bill, how'd the sale go?
23: Sale was good, Larry. 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Calves sold fully 5 to 10 higher. Feeder steers and heifers not well tested. Did have some yearling heifers out of white deer, 650-pound preg open at 336. Narvaeza 700-pound backgrounded black heifers at 328, also guaranteed open. From the calf sale, Clarendon 466-pound steer calves at 430. 420-weight heifer calves at 422. From Clarendon, 663-pound heifer calves at 294, 485 weight heifer calves at 355. Another group from Clarendon, 590-pound steer calves, all black at 364, 460 weight steer calves at 429, 5 1/4 weight heifer calves at 344. From Dimmitt, 590-pound steer calves at 377, 407 weight steers at 471, 535 weight heifer calves at 348, 415 weight heifer calves at 430. From Hart, Texas, 388-pound Corian Cross steer calves at 430 in a big group, 495 weight mates at 373, 355-pound heifer calves at $4, and 420 weight Corian heifer calves at 360. From Dimmitt, 690-pound weaned steers at 340, 550 weights at 391, 700-pound weaned heifers at 312.50, 590 weights at 333. From Panhandle, 505-pound short weaned steers at 416, 5 1/4 weight heifers at 348. Panhandle, and I said 815-pound open crossbred heifers at 290. Cows and bulls were not tested. A few sales from 130 to 145.
22: Good. Tell everybody how to get a hold of you, Bill.
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22: Bill, I appreciate the call. Thank you so much, and we'll talk to you next week.
23: Thank you, Larry.
22: Thank you. Bye-bye.
23: Bye.
22: Neighbor, thanks for joining me. I'm Larry Marble. This is the Texas Farm Bureau Radio Network. Walk in the pens. We'll see you tomorrow. Good day.
0: Cattle futures end of the week on an up note on Friday. We close strongly higher in both live and feeder cattle. October live cattle up $1.85 to finish at $219.67. The December up $2.62, closing at $222.22. Feeder cattle strongly higher. October feeders up $4.95 at $332.50. November feeder cattle up $5.40, $328.17. Cash fed cattle market slow going throughout the week. As of Friday afternoon, we didn't have much to report. We'll have to wait till Monday morning to see what happened late Friday and over the weekend. Boxed beef prices mixed, with choice down $2.41, $375.96, select up $1.61, $353.67. Over in the grain markets, corn closed lower despite a WASDE report that came out Friday morning that was neutral to bullish for corn. Traders didn't seem to pay any attention to that, with December corn down 3.5, 5.30 1/4. March corn down 3 3/4, 5.45 1/2. The WASDE report mostly neutral for wheat, but the situation with Russia, Ukraine, and the Black Sea grain exports continues to lend volatility to the market. December Kansas City wheat dropped 20 1/4, closing at 7.98 1/2. December Chicago wheat down 17 cents, 7.25 1/4. Cotton saw a mostly neutral to bullish report, but again, traders didn't pay much attention to that. We ended up closing sharply lower, with December new crop cotton down 216 points, 86.06. In the energy markets, October natural gas unchanged at 283. October West Texas crude down 201 at $100.47 a barrel. The financial markets higher, with the Dow up 517 points, 52,577. The NASDAQ up 263 at 26,344, while the S&P was up 67 points, 7,659. Now, with a closer look at the energy and financial markets, we're checking in with Tim Snyder with Matador Economics in Dallas.
1: Markets are confronting another difficult question. After yesterday's hotter than expected PPI report and this morning's CPI, markets are pricing in a very high probability of a Fed rate increase next week. It's now up to 90%. And here's the rub. Much of today's inflation pressure is being applied by war-driven energy costs, and the Fed cannot produce another barrel of crude oil or reopen a shipping lane by raising interest rates. Meanwhile, the geopolitical situation continues deteriorating. Only 7 tracked vessels crossed the Strait of Hormuz on Thursday, while Iran-backed Houthis have reached Dubab, directly on the Bab el-Mandeb Strait. Russia and Ukraine are also escalating attacks on each other's energy and economic infrastructure. And crude oil is lower this morning, but don't confuse lower prices with lower risk. And it must be mentioned that diesel topped $6 a gallon yesterday, the highest it's ever been. The impact from $6 diesel has markets shaking in their boots as the risk of these higher prices floods the entire economic spectrum. Food prices will be higher, manufactured goods prices will climb, and the cost of housing will increase even as the real estate market slows from demand destruction related to higher interest rates. Oh, and don't forget, it's about to be harvest time in Texas, right when diesel prices are at their highest. It appears Texas farmers and ranchers just can't get a break. On the broader scale, Wall Street is actually higher today, while the yield on the 10-year Treasury remains about 5%. That's resilience on the equity side, but it's certainly not comfort. Here's today's bottom line. Oil may be pulling back, but geopolitical risk continues moving higher. And until the underlying conflicts improve, every dip in energy prices risk being just that, a dip between the next round of escalation. For the Texas Farm Bureau Radio Network, I'm economist Tim Snyder.
13: 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I'm Kerry Martin. Hope to see you back here next time as we cover the most important industry in this greatest state in the U.S. of A, Texas agriculture.
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24: We consider it a privilege that you've joined us today for Ancient Words for Modern Times, a ministry of Annabelle Baptist Church in Corpus Christi, Texas. It is our prayer that you will grow deep in the Word of God and that we can be of assistance to you in that effort, as Robert Simmons teaches from God's time-tested Word, the Bible. And we would remind you that God's Word is an ancient document, but it is still the most relevant book for you in your life today that has ever been written. We join Robert now as he opens the vast treasure chest of God's Word.
25: Take your Bibles and turn with me to Exodus chapter 25. And we've got several passages I want to go to, so keep your Bible there handy. As you know, we're walking through the tabernacle that God had Moses build in the wilderness as they're making their journey. And as we go through this tabernacle, each piece of furniture that's represented in the tabernacle represents something that has to do with the major significance of how Jesus Christ works in all of our lives. And so we need to kind of get right into it this morning. We've made our way now into the tent of meeting, or the holy place, and we come to a piece of furniture that God gave them specific instructions for in Exodus chapter 25 and verse 31, where he tells them that as they enter, you'll remember that there was a table of showbread on the right. We talked about that briefly last week, and this week we look to our left and we see a golden lampstand. This golden lampstand is made of about 75 pounds of gold. If you were to buy that lampstand today, it would cost you well over $4 million to purchase that lampstand by the price of gold today. The gold within that lampstand will represent the deity of the Lord Jesus Christ and the purity that he has in his life. Let's read about it in beginning in verse 31, Exodus 25. It says, "You shall make a lampstand of pure gold. The lampstand shall be made of hammered work, its base, its stem, its cups, its calyxes, and its flowers shall be of one piece with it." So it was just one piece of gold that someone very talented had taken and molded that gold into this beautiful piece of furniture. "And there shall be six branches going out of its sides, three branches of the lampstand out of one side of it, and three branches of the lampstand stand out of the other side of it. Three cups made like almond blossoms, each with calyx and flower on one branch, and three cups made like almond blossoms, each with calyx and flower on the other branch, so that for the six branches going out of the lampstand. And on the lampstand itself there shall be four cups made like almond blossoms with their calyxes and flowers, and a calyx of one piece with it under each pair of the six branches going out from the lampstand. Their calyxes and their branches shall be of one piece with it, the whole of it a single piece of hammered work of pure gold. And you shall make seven lamps for it. And the lamps shall be set up as to give light on the space in front of it. Its tongs and their trays shall be of pure gold. It shall be made with all these utensils out of a talent of pure gold. And see that you make them after the pattern for them which is being shown you on the mountain." Now I want you to remember that part right there. He said, here's the way I want this piece of furniture made. And he gives him explicit details. And apparently on the mountain, he even gave him more details. And then he said to him, "I want you to be sure that you build this exactly to the specifications that I gave you to build it." Now, I want you to notice that all through the Word of God, as he's building things, that God always says that, "I'm going to give you some instructions. I want you to follow those instructions to the letter. Don't go this way with it. Don't go that way with it. This is my Word, and I want you to do it my way." How many of y'all have seen that in the Word of God? Right? It's all over it. And so when I approach the Scripture, then I'm thinking that God does not want me to change anything in his Word. God has given me specific instruction. God has given you specific instruction. We're not supposed to change any of it. Now, if I had time, and I don't have time to go to all the passages I'd like to, but if I went to Exodus,

chapter 27, we would find that the oil that was put into the lamp and the flame, the oil was supposed to be in there, and the flame was supposed to burn perpetually. In other words, one of the instructions that God gave them, he said, I want you to light that light in it on that lampstand, and after you light it, I want you to keep it burning before me forever. Don't you ever let that light go out. Man, that reminded me as I read that. One of the last conversations, or the last conversation I ever had with my dad. He died that night of a massive heart attack. And I remember sitting there in my truck. I'm 21 years old. I've got my window rolled down. I'm talking to my dad. My dad was a man of God. And I remember that we were talking about the doctrines of last things. I was standing there in Lomita, Texas. And we're talking about eschatology, the doctrine of last things. How's all this going to play out? How does the world come to an end when Jesus comes back and culminates all of it? And so that was our last discussion. But right before I drove off, right before I rolled up that window, I was a 21-year-old new preacher. I'm on fire. I'm going to change the world for Jesus. Last thing my dad said to me, last words I heard out of his mouth, son, don't you let your fire go out. I've come a long way since 21. But I want you to know that those words have helped me, because the fire's still burning. And I hope to God when I breathe my last breath that the fire has not gone out for Jesus Christ. I hope we can build that fire in every person in here, because you see, when the Holy Spirit of God moved into your life, he was the fire of the living God. And he is telling you, just like my dad told me, don't you let the fire go out. Let the fire of the Holy Spirit of God burn within you, and let it burn right bright and make a change in the world for the Lord Jesus Christ. Amen. And so that's what he's expecting us to do. Now, what's the purpose of a light stand? Somebody help me with that. What's the purpose of a light stand? It's supposed to give light, isn't it? That's kind of a no-brainer. But sometimes Christians need a no-brainer. We need to know what a light's for. And a light is to penetrate the darkness. Now I want you to turn with me to John chapter 8 and verse 12. Remember, everything in this tabernacle is representative of Jesus Christ. John chapter 8. In verse 12. So I've got here an instrument in the tabernacle that is there for the specific purpose of giving light. When I turn to John 8:12, here's what the scripture says. Again, Jesus spoke to them, saying, I am the light of the world. Whoever follows me will not walk in darkness, but will have the light of life. Now, he just said three things very quickly there that we need to just kind of pinpoint. Number one, who is the light of the world? Help me out. He said, I am the light of the world. Now, keep reading. Whoever follows me, what do? They do not walk in darkness, but they walk in light. Why? Because the day you gave your life to Christ, if you really gave your life to Christ, he lit a fire inside of you. He put a light inside of you. He put the light of the Lord Jesus Christ inside of you, and that light is the light of Christ in you, the hope of glory. All right? Now then, go with me to John chapter 3. You're already in John. Just back up chapter 3. So I see that I've got this light in me. That light is the Lord Jesus Christ. Now in John chapter 3, verse 6, he talks about if we refuse the light. John chapter 3, not verse 6, but verse 16. And most everybody's heard John 3:16, right? He says, for God so loved the world that he gave his only son, that whoever believes in him should not perish, but have eternal life. There's the gospel message everybody needs to hear. Jesus, God sent his son because he loves you so much. If you believe in him, he says he'll give you eternal life. That's just the basic message of the gospel. Now look at verse 17 though. He says, for God did not send his son into the world to condemn the world. The world was already condemned. Do you understand that? He was already condemned, and so God's trying to find a solution. Well, he already knows the solution. He says, the solution's going to be my son going to come and bear the sin of the world on the cross and die and rise again 3 days later. So he says,

God did not send his son into the world to condemn the world, but in order that the world might be saved through him. So when you see Jesus, he came for a purpose, and the purpose was to bring you out of the condemnation that you're already in. Verse 18, whoever believes in him is not condemned, but whoever does not believe is condemned already, because he has not believed in the name of the only Son of God. Now look at this, verse 19, and this is the judgment. The light. Who's the light? Jesus. The light has come into the world, and people loved the darkness. They loved the light. They loved the darkness rather than the light. Why did they do that? It says the reason they love the darkness more than they love the light, because their deeds are evil. What's light do? It exposes the evil that's in your life. So you get next to Jesus, you get somebody next to somebody that loves Jesus. So I feel a little uncomfortable here. Well, what's happening? The light of Jesus Christ is shining on the sin in your life. So you do, is it any wonder then that people might not like some Christians? You know, they got the light of Jesus shining on. He says, but judgment comes because they've rejected the light. Verse 20, for everyone who does wicked things hates the light and does not come to the light, lest his works be exposed. But whoever does what is true comes to the light, so that it may be clearly seen that his works have been carried out in God. So here's what he said. Believers are going to love the light. Unbelievers, not going to like the light. He said, but because they rejected the light, what's going to happen? Ultimately, they're going to be judged because they rejected the light. Now then, I'm trying to go someplace real quick with this. Now then, so go with me to Matthew chapter 5. Matthew chapter 5. So, here's what we got so far. We have a light. The light is Jesus Christ. The light of Jesus Christ is in you if you're a believer. What are you supposed to do with the light that he put inside of you? This is all pretty 101 right now. Matthew chapter 5, beginning in verse 14. You are the light of the world. A city set on a hill cannot be hidden, nor do people light a lamp and put it under a basket, but on a stand, and it gives light to all in the house. In the same way, this is Jesus speaking. I am the light. I'm going to come dwell inside of you. What are you supposed to do with the light that's inside of you? In the same way, let your light shine before others, so that they may see your good works and give glory to your Father who's in heaven. All right, so they're supposed to look at you as a child of God. And when they look at you as a child of God, they're supposed to see the light of Jesus Christ coming out. And what's the light of Christ going to do? It's going to expose the darkness. Now, when I got to reading about this, there's some things that I'm seeing in Christianity today that just blow my mind. One of the things that's blowing my mind is how you can be walking through the darkness that's in our world right now and not see the darkness for what it is. You see, if I've got the light of Jesus Christ shining inside of me, then when I get next to darkness, what I realize is that I'm standing next to darkness because the light inside of me wants to penetrate that darkness. It doesn't want to accept the darkness and take the darkness in. Now, there is today, I found a new term this week. Now, I wasn't aware that this term existed, but when I heard this term, I just, y'all know how that blood pressure thing works? And you my face turns a whole new shade of red, because righteous indignation just starts at my tiny little feet and works all the way up to the top of my head. And I feel like I'm fixing to have an explosion right here out the top. And you're saying, well, what in the world could get you all that upset? And the term I heard was the term progressive Christianity. Now, anytime I hear a term like that, I have these little things on my back just goes prickling up. I'm thinking, what in the world is progressive Christianity? So I got to looking into it. And what I found was that there's a movement going on right now. See, progressive Christianity comes from a little term we used to call liberalism, but we don't call them liberals anymore. We call them progressives. Little side note, just because you change the term doesn't make it any different. A progressive is a liberal. And a liberal is one who does not believe
the Word of God when we're talking about theology. That's what it is. And what they seek to do, I wanted to get a good, concise definition. And what I found is that these progressive Christians are seeking to reform the faith. So you're going to reform what Jesus did, are you? Pardon me for being a stick in the mud, but I'm not going there. They seek to verify the truth in the Bible beyond the verifiable historicity and the fact of the passages. And maybe y'all think maybe the history is the history. History is history. Science is science. Truth is truth. And it always will be. And it always has been. But we get so modern, don't we? What happens is that it questions all truth then. So I'm going to take the Word of God and I'm not going to take it like it is. I'm going to bend it so that it will fit what I'm thinking. I'm going to make it fit into my little agenda. And so what happens is because the world is over here and the Word of God is way over here now. I'm a way different zone from where the world is right now. But because they want to hold on to the world and make the Bible palatable. Could I tell you that our job as children of God is never to make the Word of God palatable. Our job is to proclaim it exactly like it's written. It is not to make it palatable in any form. And so what happens is they begin to accept things like human diversity. It doesn't make any difference how God created you. We're going to accept people because of what they say they are. Listen, we accept everybody. We love everybody. That's what the Word of God says to do. But I can love somebody without saying, I approve of your sin. I think your sin's okay. See, I'm not the one who determines what sin is and what sin is not. That's God. God Almighty gets to determine that, not me or what I think. And so as I see this progressive Christianity, I notice that it's doing some things. It said, if you want to be transgender, that's okay. God didn't really make male and female. And so it's okay for the little boys to go to the little girl's restroom. It's okay for the boys to run with the girls at track. God didn't really create it that way. You see, that's where this kind of thing goes. It also emphasizes, just like the darkness of our culture, it emphasizes social justice. And so when you do that, what you end up with is you end up with cancel culture. So we cancel everything. We redefine everything. We don't have anything that's real truth anymore. I'm telling you, they canceled Aunt Jemima. And if you're a progressive Christian, you're saying, fine, we'll just cancel Aunt Jemima. They canceled Dr. Seuss. Well, that's fine. We need to cancel Dr. Seuss. He's just a racist. Red fish, blue fish, green eggs and ham. He's a danger. And so what they ultimately do is, and I hope you see it coming now, they're going to try to cancel the Word of God itself. And we've got some progressive Christians who are trying to help them cancel the very Word of God and buy into the godless global agenda. By the way, I've never been so disappointed in somebody in my life as I am Beth Moore. She has bought lock, stock, and barrel into the progressive agenda. We've done Bible studies by Beth Moore around here forevermore. I'm fixing to cancel her. One thing we will not have here is a godless agenda where somebody's marching the other way away from the Word of God. Because let me tell you, in case you've bought into some of this stuff, because Beth Moore and some of the Christian leaders have bought into it, could I tell you something? Being as we're so good at relabeling, you cannot relabel in the Word of God. And you have not become progressive, you have become worldly. And if you become worldly, you make yourself not a friend of God, but you make yourself an enemy of God. Go with me to 1 John chapter 2 very quickly. And by the way, I'm kind of chasing a rabbit, but I wrote it down before I chased it. 1 Corinthians chapter 2, 1 John. Did I say Corinthians that time? Well, I'm glad y'all... See, y'all were listening. I'm impressed. Y'all actually heard that. 1 John chapter 2, verse 15.
Look at this. I guess if you're progressive, you just cancel this. You can just scratch this off. But I'm not letting that fire go out. Look at this. Do not love the world. What does that say? Help me out with that. That's stupid proof. Do not love the world or the things in the world. If anyone loves the world, the love of the Father is not in him. And yet they do it all under the, we love you. No, you can't love somebody and let them ruin their life with sin. That's not love. Verse 16, for all that is in the world, the desires of the flesh and the desires of the eyes and the pride of life is not from the Father, but is from the world. And the world is passing away along with its desires, but whoever does the will of God abides forever. Now let's kind of get these progressives in the mold right quick. He says to every progressive out there, do not love the world. Do not love the things that are in the world. Why? Because all of that is from the world. It's not from the Father. Now it gets really, it's fixing to drive this home. Go with me down to verse 18. Children, listen to this. It is the last hour. He wrote those words over 2,000 years ago. Could I tell you, in 2021, we're getting to the end of the end of the end of the last hour. You can see it everywhere around us, that we're close to the end of the last hour. It is the last hour. And as you've heard that Antichrist is coming, so now many Antichrists have come. Therefore, we know that it is the last hour. Verse 19, they went out from us, but they were not of us. For if they had been of us, they would have continued with us. But they went out that it might become plain that they all are not of us. Let me tell you, if you're shining as the light and you're shining the light, let me tell you what's going to happen. There are going to be those who are of the light and they're going to be drawn to the light. And when you shine that light, those who are not of the light are going to run away from the light. Light dispels darkness, and it runs away from it. Now, let me tell you what I believe we've had in the church for years. I believe we've had a lot of people playing the religion of Christianity that have never met Jesus Christ as Savior and Lord of their life. And so they have never been really in. They've been in the world, but not in Christ. I believe we've had a lot of people in churches all over the world that are lost and need to find faith in Jesus Christ and quit playing the religious game. That's what progressive Christianity is, by the way. It is darkness that is overwhelming the light. All right, I've got to. Can y'all hang with me just a minute here? The oil that burns in the lamp is the Holy Spirit of God. It's emblematic of the Holy Spirit of God. In Colossians chapter 1 and verse 27, the Bible tells us that the great hope that you and I have, the power that you have, is Christ in you, the hope of glory. Isn't that great? What do I have that some other guy doesn't have? Christ in me, the hope of glory. What do you have as a child? Christ in you, the hope of glory. It's wonderful. Christ in you, the hope of glory. Now, the Holy Spirit, and I just want to tell you about him for just a minute. And that's the first thing I want to say. The Holy Spirit is not a it. The Holy Spirit is a he, a who. It is a person. He is a person. He is the third person of the Godhead. There is one God, three persons within the Godhead. And I hear people all the time refer to the Father, the Son, and the Holy It. He is not an it. He is a he, and he dwells inside of you. He is the Spirit of Christ in you. He is the hope of glory if you're a believer who dwells inside of you.
Now, the Bible tells me that in the life of a lost person, he has one job. If I were to go to John chapter 16, verses 7 and 8, he said, here's what he does. He convicts the world of sin and of righteousness and judgment to come. So you're

0: right, so there's one of our texts. It says, okay, the day I gave my life to Christ, what happened? The Holy Spirit of God moved inside of me.
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5: 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I'm Jessica Domel with Washington Ag Watch on the Texas Farm Bureau Radio Network. The Senate Agriculture Committee is expected to reconsider Committee Chairman John Bozeman's draft of the Farm Bill this week. The food and farm legislation failed in the committee in a 10-11 party line vote just before senators left for the August recess. Chairman Bozeman told reporters he plans for the committee to reconsider the bill sometime this week. But as of Friday, he had not announced a firm date yet. He told Politico it is important to continue to allow committee members to express where they're at on the food and farm legislation. Whether or not Senator Mitch McConnell will be in committee this week is still up in the air. Bozeman told the news outlet he does not yet have assurances on McConnell's attendance, but he said the senator's doing well. Bozeman said he will still call for the vote this week, even if McConnell is unable to attend. Another important piece of legislation is expected to come up in Congress this week, the AM Radio for Every Vehicle Act. According to the Texas Association of Broadcasters, the House is set to vote on the bipartisan legislation co-authored by Senators Ted Cruz and Ed Markey and Congressman Gus Bilirakis and Frank Pallone. The bill would require the Department of Transportation to issue a rule requiring AM radio capabilities be standard in all new passenger vehicles due to the importance of AM radio in delivering emergency alerts, news, and entertainment programming. According to the National Association of Broadcasters, AM radio has tens of millions of weekly listeners and is an extremely popular way for Americans to stay connected to both national and local news, sports, and entertainment. It's also the backbone of the emergency alert system. We will have updates for you on both important pieces of legislation in upcoming episodes. For the Texas Farm Bureau Radio Network, I'm Jessica Domel.
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7: You see, our Christian faith has sanctified every occupation. There isn't any difference between the secular and the sacred. There isn't any at all. The church should remember that Jesus was a preacher for 3 years, but a carpenter for at least 20. That sanctifies work. All of life is God's. All of it is for His glory.
8: Welcome to Grace to You with John MacArthur on AM 1030 KCTA. This week you'll probably spend more time on the job than at church, more hours at your work site than with your friends. In fact, in your lifetime, you may well spend more than 100,000 hours working. Well, since the

0: The Bible says you need to do everything to the glory of God. How can you make sure that your daily labor meets that requirement? John MacArthur is answering that question in his current study titled Wisdom for the Workplace. And today John highlights the role that you and your church can play in motivating believers to faithful, diligent work. And with that lesson now, here is John MacArthur.
1: We're going to be looking at least initially at verses 6 through 15. A very, very interesting little section. In fact, quite unique in the New Testament. Dealing with the subject of work. Work. In fact, I suppose I could title the message, Work, a Christian Duty. In spite of what most people might think, in spite of what most people might feel, work is one of the most honorable and noble things a Christian can do. In fact, in the very beginning, God established that man would earn his bread by the sweat of his brow, Genesis 3:19. Right after the fall, God said, you're going to work. You're going to work to earn your sustenance. On the other hand, Scripture has a lot to say about lazy people. Proverbs says, poor is he who works with a negligent hand. It also says, the soul of the lazy person craves but gets nothing. What should be the proper view of work? Is it a secular thing or is it a sacred thing? Well, if you go back into the history, say, of the Jews looked at work as a secular thing. The Jews didn't understand the sacred duty of work. They saw it merely as a common, menial, sort of human, second-class effort. Whereas religious duties were first-class, sacred, divine, noble things. The Talmud, for example, has a very interesting prayer in it. The Talmud is a codification of Jewish tradition and law. And it has a very interesting prayer that was prayed by the scribes. Scribe, you remember, was a person who devoted his entire life to studying Scripture. That's all he did in his life, and he was supported by the Jewish community to do nothing but study the law. This is a scribal prayer. Listen to it. I thank thee, O Lord my God, that thou hast given me my lot with those who sit in the house of learning, and not with those who sit at the street corners. For I am early to work, and they are early to work. I am early to work on the words of the law, and they are early to work on things of no importance. I weary myself, and they weary themselves. I weary myself and profit thereby, and they weary themselves to no profit. I run and they run. I run toward the life of the age to come, and they run toward the pit. End quote. It's really not a very good view of work, is it? People who get up early for no reason, who work to produce nothing, who run to the pit of death pointlessly. What a narrow and what a painful view. Assuming that because you spend your time working on the law of God, you're somehow better, couldn't be further from the truth, and yet it not only pervaded Judaism, sad to say, it's even found its way into the church. How are we to understand it as regards Christians? So starting in verse 6, look what he says to them. Now we command you, brethren, in the name of our Lord Jesus Christ, that you keep aloof from every brother who leads a disorderly or unruly life, and in this context it means who won't work, and not according to the tradition which you receive from us. For you yourselves know how you ought to follow our example, because we didn't act in an undisciplined manner among you, nor did we eat anyone's bread without paying for it. But with labor and hardship we kept working night and day so that we might not be a burden to any of you. Not because we do not have the right to this, but in order to offer ourselves as a model for you that you might follow our example. For even when we were with you, we used to give you this order. If anyone will not work, neither let him eat. For we hear that some among you are leading an undisciplined life, doing no work at all, but acting like busybodies. Now such persons we command and exhort in the Lord Jesus Christ to work in quiet fashion and eat their own bread. But as for you, brethren, do not grow weary of doing good. And if anyone doesn't obey our instruction in this letter, take special note of that man and do not associate with him so that he may be put to shame. And yet do not regard him as an enemy, but admonish him as a brother. Now it becomes obvious that there's some people living an unruly, undisciplined, disorderly life, and what it comes down to is they're not working. And they're meddling, busybodies, fussing around and not working, and then casting themselves on everybody else to have their food need met. And the apostle is directing this passage at these people who won't work. It is a very unique passage, directed for folks and for the church in which folks exist who will not work. You see, our Christian faith has sanctified every occupation. There isn't any difference between the secular and the sacred. There isn't any at all. The church should remember that Jesus was a preacher for 3 years, but a carpenter for at least 20. That sanctifies work. All of life is God's. All of it is for His glory. Your job is not a secular job. It is a spiritual duty. You are serving the Lord with your attitude and your diligence. You're serving the Lord. You're doing it unto His honor and to His glory. You're even serving mankind, for what you do provides a service to man. It helps them in their life. You say, you mean to tell me that what I do is as important before God as what you do? Yes. You say, you mean washing dishes in my house as unto the Lord is the same as you preaching as unto the Lord? Yes. Not in its impact for evangelism on men, not in its certain instructiveness in regards to Scripture. Not before men is it necessarily the same in kind, but before God it is the same, for it is your service rendered to His glory. That's the point, and the Thessalonians didn't grasp it. Now, frankly, they should have. I mean, go back to 1 Thessalonians for a moment, chapter 4. 1 Thessalonians chapter 4 and verse 10, at the very end of verse 10, he says, "We urge you, brethren, to excel still more." You're doing well, but you need to do better. And then in verse 11, he says, why? "Make it your ambition to lead a quiet life. Quit running around all over the place. Settle down. Attend to your own business. Stay out of other people's business. And work with your hands." Now, what he's talking about here is work. In verse 12, he says, "so that you may behave properly toward outsiders and not be in any need." Work. Don't be a meddler. Don't be a busybody. Don't be fussing around with other people's business. Get your life ordered. Get it brought into control. Attend to your own business and do your own work so that, verse 12, you don't have any needs. That is very important to the unity of the church. And it is important to see your work as honoring to God. So he says that in 1 Thessalonians 4. So he's already told this to them. But would you notice what else he says at the end of verse 11? "Just as we commanded you." So in the first letter, this isn't the first time they've heard this. When he was there, he must have confronted it and commanded them about it. When he came into town and he founded the church, obviously it was a problem from the beginning. Which leads me to think that they carried in this Gentile free man mentality and then somehow compounded it by the anticipation of the return of Christ. It's beneath me and it's not the priority as we're near the return of Christ. And Paul had instructed them when he was there, work, go to work. This is a command from God. They apparently didn't obey it. And now a few weeks later, he writes this letter back, 1 Thessalonians, and he says again, "You must do this as we commanded you." Now you come to 2 Thessalonians, and he has to repeat it a third time. Because apparently they are stubborn. They are obstinate. And they're not about to go to work. It doesn't seem to matter what he says. They're not going to work. This kind of stubbornness needs to be dealt with. And so as he writes here, he writes in a disciplinary way. Verse 6 is really discipline. He is commanding the church to keep aloof from these people who won't work. You say, well, now wait a minute. Doesn't the Scripture tell us we're to help those people who are poor? Again, I say to you, people who would work but can't find work, people who would work but don't have the physical ability to work, people who are ill and can't do their work, their needs must be met. He's not talking about those kinds of people. He's talking about able-bodied people with opportunity. Obviously, Acts 4 Acts 2 even, and Acts 4, Acts 5, Acts 6, the early church, there was a sharing with the poor saints in Jerusalem. And Paul spent months collecting an offering from Gentile churches to take back to poor saints in Jerusalem who would have worked if they could have. We're not talking about that. What we're talking about is the deadbeats, the people who could but won't. So in this text, Paul is really going to motivate him. You can imagine when this letter was read in the Thessalonian church, everybody knew who they were talking about. Everybody knew. When Paul said, "We command you, brethren," and so forth, they knew who was the target of this. In fact, I think Paul knew who they were. He just doesn't say. So they were exposed to the whole church when the letter was read. And they would have heard this read and its inherent motivation. Paul lays out in verses 6 to 15 six incentives to go to work. Six motivations. Six compulsions to get these believers who won't work to go to work. Here are the six. Disfellowship, example, survival, harmony, shame, and love. Disfellowship, example, survival, harmony, shame, and love. First one, incentive number one, disfellowship. Verse 6. "Now we command you, brethren, in the name of our Lord Jesus Christ, that you keep aloof from every brother who leads an unruly life," and the obvious interpretation of that is they don't work, and therefore they're these busybodies all over the place, "and not according to the tradition which you received from us." Now the verse is very strong, and what it calls for is the church to separate itself from these Christians who won't work. Separate yourself from them. This is tough. If they're the lazy ones who won't work just because they're lazy, they depend on these people. If they're the people who have this sort of noble view that they should be studying the Bible and evangelizing and therefore they won't work, they're going to be expecting these people to look at them as if they're heroes and support them. And what he says is, cut yourself off. That verb, keep aloof, is a very unusual word, and it was used in secular Greek to speak of furling the sails. You unfurl the sail, you open it up. You furl it, you roll it back in. Pull yourselves in from them. It came to mean that, and it is a good translation in the NAS. Keep aloof, keep your distance, keep separate. And the words are very strong. He's not saying, you know, it might be a really good strategy if you guys just kind of cut them off a little bit so they can feel the alienation and isolation. No, he doesn't say it's a good idea. In verse 6, he says, "We command you." And he uses a military term. If there is somebody who doesn't work, we command you. And here he's sort of scooping up Silas and Timothy with himself, as noted in the first verse of the first chapter. They were there when he wrote. "We command you, brethren," and then he adds another heavy duty shot to this, "in the name of our Lord Jesus Christ," the full name of the Lord, the Son of God, saying, "I am standing on Christ's authority in the name of the Lord Jesus Christ," consistent with his person and work and will, the will of the sovereign Lord. "We give you a military command not to be disobeyed that carries all the authority of the living Lord Jesus Christ in it. And we tell you, keep separate from these people." It's very stern. Cut them off. Disfellowship. That's amazing. No doubt the Apostle Paul had gotten word that they had not responded to the teaching when he was there, and they hadn't responded to the first letter, and now he's got to tell them the third time to do this. And now it's time for discipline. I mean, the first time it's instruction. The second time it's exhortation. But the third time it's discipline. Maybe he had heard from Timothy, who had made a visit there, and Timothy had come back and say, "Those people still aren't working, Paul. You better say something to them. They're still not working." And the rest of the folks are getting a little upset about it. And it's also affecting the testimony of the church. Because they've got these people who aren't producing. And they're just sponging. And maybe it was somebody who traveled along those trade routes that ran from Thessalonica to Corinth, where Paul was when he wrote this. And some of them have told him, Paul, those people in the Thessalonian church have a problem. There's some folks there that won't work. And so now it's discipline. I mean, I told you once when I was there, and I told you again, and now it's discipline time. And he says, I want drastic action. I want you to cut yourselves off from them. I want you to alienate yourself. Keep aloof from, notice this, comprehensive, every brother who leads an unruly, that's an out-of-step life, disorderly, ataktos in Greek. It's a military term, means you're out of rank, out of line, out of order. And what was their out-of-order behavior? Laziness. They were loafers, and it was flagrant because they had been told. And I have given you what he calls at the end of verse 6, the tradition which you received from us. Tradition simply being a term to sum up apostolic teaching. It was teaching and it became a body of truth, tradition to be passed on. Tradition doesn't have to be unscriptural. Sometimes we talk about the scripture plus tradition. But there is a scriptural tradition. There is a biblical tradition. There is an apostolic tradition that was passed on. They had received the word from Paul when he came at the First Thessalonians 2:13, he says, you received us from us the word of God's message, and you accepted it, not as the word of men, but for what it really is, the word of God. When we first came and we taught, you took it as the word of God. You received the tradition, and you held it, and you believed it. And we gave you instruction in chapter 4 of the first letter as to how you ought to walk and please God, and you received it. And now this you haven't received. You've got some people who won't take this. So, if they haven't received this tradition that we gave about work, separate from them. Separate from them. No more Lord's table, no more worship, no more home Bible study, no more fellowship, separate. To fit this into Matthew 18, the pattern of discipline, this would be the third step. Matthew 18:15 says, if your brother sins, go to him. If he repents, you've gained your brother. That's step one. One to one, you go to the person who sins. If he doesn't, step two, take two or three witnesses with you, go to him, confront him again, hoping he'll repent. If he doesn't, tell the church. Step three. Step three is to tell the church. What does the church do? Separate. Alienate. Still step three. Look down at verse 15. Step four, treat him like a tax collector and a pagan. This isn't step four, because in verse 15, you admonish him as a what? As a brother. He's still in the fellowship. But the whole church is going to cut him off from normal life in the church and only confront him about his sin. Or her. If it happens to be a lazy woman. So he's saying, you're at step three, really. It's time for you to cut these people off from the life of the church if they don't obey. Cut them off from fellowship, disfellowship them, and when you see them, warn them, admonish them as brothers to repent. And then, of course, if they don't hear that, if they don't respond to this, then you go to step four, which is to treat them like a pagan and a tax collector and alienate them altogether and turn them over to the Lord. Disfellowship. You don't work? Make them feel it. Make them feel the alienation. You say, you know, if I was going to write an epistle and it was only three chapters long, I think I could think of a more important issue to deal with. I mean, you mean this is a big deal? It is. God has commanded us to work. It keeps people from being busybodies. It keeps people from being unnecessary burdens to the rest of the church community. It's a serious issue. Furthermore, God has given to us capacity for work by which we are designed to give Him glory and honor, and by which we are designed to serve the needs of man in the name of Christ. Serious issue with Him. He commands it. He commands it with all the authority of the Lord Jesus Christ. And He says, I'm commanding you to stay away from these people so they feel the pain of alienation when they don't work. God is serious about work. It is a means by which man does an honorable task to the glory of God and the benefit of his fellow man. Now, since normal true believers are going to cherish the fellowship, this kind of command to the rest of the congregation to disfellowship them should effect a change. It should be enough pain to make them say, I think I better get a job. I think I better go to work. God wants us to obey that command. I don't care how close we are to the second coming of Christ. There's no premium on indolence and laziness. We don't know when He's coming. I don't care how serious you might be about Bible study. You can't be off in a corner studying the Bible to your own pleasure and having other people feed you and provide your sustenance. You earn your bread by the sweat of your brow. So the Scripture says work. It's honorable. And there's no such thing as a secular job. It's all sacred because you do it to the Lord, to His glory, to His honor, and for the benefit of mankind. And if you don't do it, and the church has gone to you once, like Paul did, and gone to you twice, like Paul did, it's now time for the third step, which is tell the whole church to cut them off. No more fellowship. That's serious. Well, there are five more incentives that are absolutely, amazingly practical. We'll have to wait till next time to see those. Father, thank You for this wonderful little section of Scripture, which reminds us of the happy privilege and duty of work and gives us clear understanding that there's no secular sacred dichotomy, but whatever we do, we really do to Your glory. Father, thank You for reminding us that we're not to be unnecessarily a burden on Your people. We're to work and provide for our own needs, because this is honorable, because this is right, because You've equipped us to do that, because it's a good testimony. We thank You too, Father, that for those in our fellowship who would work but can't, either because there's no opportunity for them at all to do anything, or there's no ability there, or there's illness, Lord, thank You that we can help meet their needs, and we do that joyfully. We thank You for the special joy of Christian fellowship. Thank You for the fact that we have each other, and that we're so rich because we do. We certainly would never want to be in a situation where we were cut off from each other because we wouldn't work. I thank You too, Lord, for the fact that You allow us to work for many years, and because we have much provision by Your grace, there comes a time when we no longer need to work the way we once did, but we can then do things in ministry and never be a burden to Your church because we have provision that You have granted us through the years of our labors. Give us the sense of the honorable character of work, and help us to even go there tomorrow as we do the tasks around us, whether it be at home or whether it be at a job somewhere, with a new commitment that this is a sacred task we do, and one that brings You glory and honor and helps others. And no matter how urgent might be the spiritual thing, help us to do our work for which You have given us the ability and the opportunity, and to do it heartily as unto You. We thank You for that privilege, which keeps our otherwise sinful lives occupied. In Christ's name, amen.
0: You're listening to Grace to You, the Bible teaching ministry of John MacArthur. Today we continued John's practical study called Wisdom for the Workplace. Now, friend, even though John preached these messages decades ago, they apply to your situation today. The timeless content of this series illustrates why Grace to You teaches God's Word. No matter the topic, no matter the circumstance, Scripture applies. Here's what John had to say about that.
2: The messages that we play on the radio and that we make available on downloads could have been preached any time. They are valid. They are relevant. They are current. they are up to the moment because the Word of God is alive and powerful, sharper than any two-edged sword. This ancient book, the Bible, this ancient book speaks to every soul in every culture, in every country, in every age. It never, ever becomes obsolete. In fact, Jesus said it would ride on when the entire universe is destroyed, the Word of God will last eternally, eternally. That's why we teach the Bible. It is amazing to me that people all over the planet on a daily basis are connecting with the teaching of the Ministry of Grace to you, either in radio downloads or some other way. And here is this body of material that's basically been taught over the last 40 years, but it's dealing with an ancient document, and it is amazingly, startlingly, powerfully relevant to every life. I want to say thank you to you who are supporters of Grace to You. We couldn't do this without you. The Word of God goes on the wings of your prayers and your gifts. And look, we're content with whatever God gives. Whatever God gives, that's going to define the extent of this ministry. So thank you for standing with us and unleashing God's truth one verse at a time.
0: That's right, friend. 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That's the most important way you can partner with us. 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
6: Maybe they could bury some of those big electric lines instead. I'm Danny Moffitt on the Texas Farm Bureau Radio Network. There are growing concerns from the Permian Basin that there may well be an overbuild of natural gas pipelines. One new project called Solitude, which will move gas from the Permian Basin to the Gulf Coast, will consist of two 48-inch pipelines that would be built out in two different phases. The first to go online will be in 2029. The East Daily Analytics Company said there now appears to be an overbuild, at least of that project. They say with all the pipelines combined by 2030 that the area could produce less than half into it. Energy Transfers also has a big pipeline plan to the west that will further reduce the pipeline traffic from the Permian Basin to the south. Again, maybe those pipeline companies could bury some of those big electric lines. This is the normal time of the year when it can show up, and that's the red tide along the Gulf Coast beaches. There have been thousands of dead fish found along Galveston Bay now. People have also been getting sick. Texas Parks and Wildlife Department says they have detected moderate to high concentrations of red tide in the Bolivar Peninsula area and in Galveston. Those samples were collected between September 7th through the 11th. It indicated moderate to high concentrations of red tide. You can also have issues if you breathe it in. That can cause respiratory problems. Also for people and pets, that could include coughing, sneezing, watery, and burning eyes. Antihistamines can help, but swimming in the waters can also cause skin irritations. In the city of Childress, they have declared a local state of disaster. That's because of the ongoing drought and conditions that exist there. That's left their city under a boil water notice. They issued the state of disaster on Friday. They say those disinfectants that are used to keep the city water safe because of the extreme heat and high ground temperatures, those infectants were evaporating. They're also experiencing water shortages from their main lake, that's Lake Greenbelt. It's extremely low. Shepherd Air Force Base in Wichita Falls has been approved for some new jets. Beginning in 2034 through at least 2037, they will start getting 28 of the new T-7A fighter jets installed there. There are many more in each of the following years to come. I'm Danny Moffitt on the Texas Farm Bureau Radio Network.
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This is Viewpoints with Kirby Anderson. Why is the U.S. in a trade war with Canada? In many ways, it makes no sense. They are our neighbors to the north. We share some of the same history and language with citizens in Canada. Nearly 1 million Canadians reside in this country. Yes, we have a trade deficit, but as one of my radio program guests reminded us, the U.S. is nearly 9 times larger than Canada. Obviously, there are fewer Canadians to buy U.S. products than Americans to buy Canadian products. Victor Davis Hanson also mentions another issue. Canadians worry that a country that is much larger, with an even larger GDP than Canada, might overwhelm Canada's unique culture. The United States is leaping ahead of other Western countries in ways few anticipated few decades ago, while Canada is stagnating. President Trump and others in his administration remind us that Canada used to have a dynamic economy and a significant military. Canada's per capita GDP is now among the lowest in the industrialized West, and until last year, Canada refused to honor its NATO commitment to spend 2% of GDP. That last point, as you may know, has been a major issue with President Trump. He's accused the European nations of getting a free ride and believes Canada also has been taking advantage of America's generosity regarding the military. Trump and others in his administration are also concerned with the way China can penetrate the U.S. market by sending goods first to Canada, and Canada resents U.S. demands concerning the importation of Chinese goods. A trade war will likely continue for some time based on many of these issues and differences. Stay tuned for the next episode in this unnecessary melodrama. I'm Kirby Anderson, and that's my point of view. Go deeper on topics like you just heard by visiting pointofview.net. That's pointofview.net.

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1: A sign over a mirror in a public school reads, "You are now looking at the most special person in the world." The message is part of a program designed to build self-esteem in children. And there's no questioning the fact that some kids do suffer from a lack of self-esteem. At times, a parent will disparage the achievements of a child, like, "Why can't you do as well in school as your sister?" Or, "You're dumb." Or, "Get up, you lazy girl." Or, "Well, you'll never amount to anything when you do that sort of thing." Tell a child something often enough and loudly enough, and he'll believe it. But to tell a child, "You're the most special person in the world," is going about a proper thing the wrong way. Why? Special people expect special privileges and don't have to follow the rules. They go to the head of the line or push their way to the front thinking, "Why not? I'm special." They expect teachers and administrators to treat them differently and cut a deal. Why? "I'm special" means you can't treat me like other kids. I'm different. When they become adults, they often find out what they are not prepared for, because life doesn't give you special breaks and privileges just because you think the world owes you a living. It's one thing to convey the message to a child that you are loved, even that you are unique, that being different is not being better or inferior to anyone. But the message that you are the most special person in the world tells a child something that reality and life do not support. The fact is, every person is unique. Unless you're an identical twin, there's no one in the world exactly like you. And even if you are an identical twin, no one thinks your thoughts or feels what you feel or sees what you see. To be special means that you're different from the crowd. You stand out. You expect to be treated better than others. Question: are you special to God? Does He consider every person to be special? How would you answer that question? In all probability, you feel inadequate and so far removed from what God expects of you, you think you wouldn't even get a second glance from heaven. Okay, that question will get us nowhere fast. But here's the right one to ask. Am I important to God? And there is no ambiguity in the answer, because the entire Bible shouts aloud, "Yes, you are important to God." He has no throwaway list. The door to the throne room is open to everyone, and Christ is that door. He said, "I am the way and the truth and the life. No person comes to the Father but through me." When you read the New Testament, you find account after account of Jesus taking time for the people the world never considered special by a long shot. Zacchaeus, a man who earned his living the shady way, a prostitute caught in the very act of adultery, the woman at the well, and so forth. Jesus had time for them. He reflected the values of his Father, and they have time for you, friend. There's a vast difference between being special and being important. Have we gone overboard striving to help kids have a healthy sense of self-esteem? It may well be that we've gone about the right thing the wrong way. Helping them to know their value in the sight of God, giving them the love that says, "You're important to me and I'll be there for you," is important. But conveying the message, "You are special," say many, works the wrong way.
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3: What is the gospel? 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Sometimes our understanding of the gospel falls short of what the scriptures teach. In the New Testament, John the Baptist and Jesus proclaimed the gospel, or the good news, of God's kingdom. The people around them longed for a king who would defeat the enemies of God and grant those who believe the joy of that victory.

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2: Back once again, Jonathan Teague talking about the fact that he has supported this ministry and really believes in what is taking place. And of course, we first began to have him join the Next Generation Roundtable because he'd been on with Focus on the Family talking about the millennial generation. Since then, he's gone on to bigger and better things, but I think he's actually going to check in with us on Thursday, a pastor now, a very prominent church, and an individual that brings a lot to the perspective of what we talk about. And of course, it's been difficult when you've done the Next Generation Roundtable, Liberty, to get him on very often, but I think he is going to check in with us on Thursday briefly. But nevertheless, just a reminder that he certainly values the news information commentary we provide and uses some of that in his sermons, because I've had a chance to hear him actually preach on some of those topics.
3: Yeah, I love Jonathan's perspective. When we are able to get him in, it's always such a blessing. And one of the things he said was to consider increasing what you're able to do. And one of the gifts that came in today, I noticed it was actually somebody who was increasing their level of monthly support. So that's another option that somebody might think about, is if you're not giving, but you're listening to Point of View and appreciating it, then go ahead and call in or go to the website and give a gift. Go ahead and start supporting us. If you have been supporting for a while, but maybe you've had that on auto pay, so it's automatically drafting every month and you haven't reevaluated in a while, then let's look at, can you increase your gift? Anything is going to help us this week as we try to raise $100,000.
2: You know, and with some of the things we've talked about lately, I've done a lot on economics, and I pointed out that if you overlook over in the last, I say, 20 years, and we've been doing the Truth Team now for about 20 years, $30 20 years ago was worth $30. Today, $30 is worth about $15. And so some of the individuals have been very faithful givers, but they might think about increasing, because if their income is increased, our bills certainly have increased.
3: Yes.
2: And sometimes I bring Warren Kelly in to talk about that as well. Speaking of that, didn't bring Warren Kelly in, but by phone we have Jana Weidler. She's the Vice President of Stewardship. And Jana, thank you for joining us today here on Point of View.
4: Oh, I'm thrilled to be with you. I wish I would have been there in person, but it did not work out. But I'm thrilled to be with you on the phone.
2: What would you say to our listeners? Because you have probably more than anybody else had a chance to talk to them either face-to-face or by phone, and we certainly value our partners. But what would you say?
4: Oh, my goodness. There's so much to say. You know, without listeners like our supporters, this ministry financially would not exist. And just think of the impact the Point of View is making with such limited financial resources. Imagine what we could do with your help. I mean, we provide you encouragement, we equip you, and we empower you. And we need that encouragement back by your gifts.
2: Well, again, I think it is just a really important aspect of the ministry that we have. And you've said before how we are partners, and I've always appreciated that, because in some respects, as people go to the website, and it's pointofview.net, defend Freedom's Legacy, they'll see the various gifts, but there's a place where you can partner with us, either on an ongoing basis or even a one-time gift. And you have, over these years, talked about the fact that since you are right today in Colorado Springs, drive by some of these huge ministries, huge parking lots. And as Liberty said earlier, we do a lot with a little, don't we?
4: Oh, we certainly do. We have 10 full-time employees and one part-time employee. So just think of that. Think of the booklets that come out. Think of the Outlook magazine. Think of the research that goes into each show for 2 hours. Think of all the reading that you and Liberty have to do. But, you know, we don't have people that research for you. You guys are doing it yourselves. We have limited resources. We have very small, a small studio, small offices. So we are able to do a lot with each gift. And we certainly appreciate every generous gift. And we appreciate even the small ones. I know that I in the past have been a Truth Team member, and I signed up again today to partner as a Truth Team member. And I know that I don't have to think about giving. It just automatically comes off my credit card every month. And I feel really good about that, because I'm not going to ask people to support a program that I'm not willing to support.
2: Kathy, let me come to you, because you have been doing radio. You've been doing a podcast, as well as all the other things you do. I don't think she sleeps. Yeah, I'm not sure. But you know what it takes to get this out the door. And I'm amazed to watch what you've been able to do. But again, you recognize it just doesn't happen before where you stand in front of a microphone and start talking.
5: No, there's so much preparation that goes into this. And it's something that Jana was saying that I want to piggyback off of. It is your staff. You all are verifying. You all are making sure that what you get out there is factual. What you get off of this show is authenticity. And I think people are so hungry for authentic information, authentic people. Be who you are. Don't try to be somebody else. Don't try to give me somebody else's information. And you guys practice what y'all preach here. I know that if you've been a part of this, Liberty or Kirby, and you've written this, I can take this. I don't have to fact check it. I trust y'all. I know where the information is coming from. And so that's such a vital tool when you're out there trying to talk people into, you know, hey, why is it important to vote this election cycle? Well, let me pull out all of my point of view information and tell you about it. And I know that what I'm giving them is factual. It's authentic. It comes from the heart, because I know how y'all believe and I know the kind of people you are. To have that kind of trust in the media nowadays, what a blessing y'all are. What a blessing.
2: Well, nothing else, Jana. We talked earlier about how, in some respects, the success story of Kathy Ward goes all the way back to sitting next to people like Penadexter, listening to things like Point of View. We have a lot of those success stories, don't we?
4: We certainly do. I'm going through all the people that I know that have said, I've been listening since I was a teenager, or like Liberty's family, she grew up listening to it. And even our engineer Megan listened to Point of View when she was growing up. We've been on the air for 54 years, people. This is not a fluke. I mean, we're not a fad. We genuinely have a passion for what we do. We take it very seriously, and we need you to encourage us by supporting us. So if you will go online or call in, every gift counts. But if you're thinking about it, $1 a day, just $30 a month, you're giving a very generous gift. And again, it goes a lot further for us than it does for some of the bigger ministries worldwide, and we know that those are important as well. 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And you know, the Lord is the one that provides our funding, and maybe he is using you to provide for us today. 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
2: Again, Kathy, thank you for being here. 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
9: 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It's limited to the first 300 guests. And now for a look at your forecast. Today, partly cloudy with a stray shower possible and a high of 96. Winds out of the southeast at 15 to 25 miles an hour. Tonight, cloudy with a low of 81. Winds out of the south-southeast at 15 to 25 miles an hour. 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
1: As you listen today, if there is someone in your life that's drifted away from the Lord, in fact, maybe they're actually hostile, maybe they're your son or one of your grandchildren. 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Stay with me.
0: 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Such an important message. Let's get started now. Here's Chip Ingram.
1: Well, thanks so much, Dave. We do have a really special guest and a very close friend. And Aaron, tell us a little bit about your journey, just for those that may not be familiar with you or our relationship.
2: Chip, it's just an honor to be on this call with you, to talk with you, and just to serve with you. And I've always been so grateful for you and the influence you've had in my life. You know, like, I always considered you a mentor even before I knew you. And so you've had a big influence on my life. And so I grew up as a missionary kid in Amsterdam. And you've met my parents, and they were missionaries in Amsterdam. They had a heart to reach young people that wouldn't walk into a church, which, if you consider a city like Amsterdam, that's pretty much all young people. And they see these big, beautiful cathedrals that are often closed on Sunday, and they're museums. And so many people, they just view the church as a tradition of the past, not relevant to my life. And you find that a lot of people living in this secular culture, for some of them, religious ideas is just kind of, they're apathetic to it. It doesn't really, they don't think about it all that much. Some are even cynical or hostile, and yet many are very open to spirituality of various kinds, and there's all kinds of spiritual expressions that people draw to. And so in that environment, I just saw a secular culture where people who, you know, might not walk into a church on a Sunday, and yet were still hungry for the very things that Jesus brings. And so that idea of how do we bring the gospel, which is as relevant today, to a culture that often thinks it's not. And that was the environment I grew up in as a kid, and got to see God move and change lives, and it kind of ruined me in a really good way, because I saw, you know, that Jesus is real and he changes lives. And so that was the context that then led me to lead this mission called Steiger, that's mobilizing followers of Jesus to reach young people who would not walk into a church.
1: So now you have teams that are reaching young people in how many cities around the world now?
2: It's over 275 cities, which is wild, because when you were with us a few years ago, it was about 90. And so we've just seen tremendous growth over the last few years, an explosion of the move of God reaching young people around the world.
1: Well, as we now say that and say, well, there's spiritual hunger and God's really, really working, I'm going to talk to parents and grandparents who are sitting in a little bit different situation, who their kids went to a Christian school, they went to youth group, they either went away to college or there was a gradual drift. They're late teenagers, they're middle 20s, they're some in early 30s now. They want nothing to do with God, often nothing to do with their parents. Some have not only drifted from the faith, some have rejected, some have deconstructed. More than a cultural trend, you saw this as a genuine crisis.
2: Yeah. Well, you know, like you, Chip, I get the opportunity to preach at churches and conference and events all over the world, and including here in the U.S. And after I preach, I would have a line of parents and grandparents coming to talk to me with tears in their eyes, talking about their young adult child. And honestly, the volume and consistency of their story, most now seeming to be involved in LGBTQ as well. And just all of that, there was just so much pain and so much heartache and also a sense of not knowing what to do, that God began to break my heart for these parents and grandparents, and just saying, God, we got to serve them. We got to equip them. And so this went from statistics and trends to something deeply personal for me because of the stories that I was hearing from these parents and grandparents.
1: Well, let me pause for a moment here, and I want you to invite a parent or grandparent who feels like, you know, I don't think there's any hope. They won't talk to me, or, you know, I don't bring up religion anymore at all. I can't even talk about Jesus, and I don't get it. I don't understand. Not saying that their sons and daughters who've drifted or are deconstructing are right. But could you, like, invite them to sit down at a table just with you and me, maybe picture a cup of coffee, and would you help them understand how their kids and grandkids are thinking, how they view the world that is so different than their parents? Help that parent or grandparent understand. And by the way, if you're a parent or grandparent and you're thinking, oh, please speak, could I ask you to lean back right now? Some of this feels very painful. Some of you have dealt with a lot of anger, others with a lot of guilt. Our goal here is we got to build some bridges. And to do that, we need to step back a little bit and discover what they're feeling, how they're thinking. Not saying it's always right or true by any means, but if you don't understand that prayer that I pray often by St. Francis, where he says, Lord, grant that I may seek to understand more than to be understood. Seek that I may love more than to be loved. That idea of empathy, help us. What do you hear from these kids? I mean, you meet them on the streets. You've met them at LGBT rallies. You've met them in places that most Christians never go. And you hear their stories. Help that parent or grandparent.
2: You nailed it, which is, I think, so often in this context, we're looking to tell people the answer rather than first to understand. And I actually think in order to really communicate Jesus effectively, we need to know what they're thinking, what's influencing them. And so we live in a culture in this generation that is quite distinct from a few generations ago. And the voices and influences that's shaping how they see the world. Essentially, the main, Second Corinthians 4:4 says the God of this age has blinded the minds of unbelievers. The God of this age is what I would describe as secular humanism. And it's this idea that God has been replaced. It's and I am at the center. I'm God. And there's no outside authority that can tell me how to live my life. It's the era of my truth. And all identity, purpose, and morality is self-constructed. You know, in the Christian worldview, we discover those things because God designed those things. In the secular world, I design it. I develop it. I decide who I am. I decide what's right and wrong. I decide the purpose for my life. And it sounds liberating. It sounds like freedom, but the truth is this worldview is actually quite destructive. It's like poison wrapped in bubble gum. It looks all sweet and shiny on the outside, but it's actually destroying people. It's like it says in Proverbs 16:25, there's a way that seems right to a man, but its end is the way to death. And so what we have is this culture that's telling people it's all about you. There are no rules. You know, the rules are fake. Just do what you want. Do what makes you feel good. And so what we have instead of freedom, we're finding bondage. We have a culture that is confused, that's sexually broken, lonely, anxious, depressed. This is the felt need of our culture. And what's interesting is secular culture does not deny those things. Mm-hmm. They just don't have a good answer to them. So this is all that's going on. And there's so much confusion. Like, take the topic of love. You know, we all, of course, we have this innate desire for love and intimacy. It's how God wired us. But our culture is incredibly confused about love. Because on one hand, you have hookup culture where, you know, sex is basically just a physical act for pleasure. And apart from consent, there's no moral guidance. And so just do what makes you happy. You got that on one side. And then on the other side, in the same breath, we're looking for the one that will complete us, that will satisfy all our needs and desires, that person that will fill the emptiness. And so you got these two extremes that people believe about love. No wonder we're confused. No wonder we're broken. And so I think the response to all of this shouldn't be, what's wrong with you? How dumb could you be? But rather it should be like Jesus, which is to have compassion on those that are confused, which is really what I would say, that's the state of our culture, is we're confused. Mm-hmm. And so this is the air that people are breathing today. And then you add to that a general skepticism towards authority and towards like religious institutions. And so even though Jesus has the answers to what they are looking for, they're not looking to the church. So part of it is just recognizing the cultural moment that we're in, and how do we now communicate Jesus in that context?
1: And that's what I want to talk about, because I think when I was with your team, and as we built time together, one of the reasons that we partnered together to develop the book, Not Beyond Reach, is what I saw was, maybe this is part of my giftedness, is I saw that you all literally had a very clear process that you walked people through, that you were so close to it, you almost didn't see it. I mean, but it was so clear, and I thought, oh my, first of all, they go where lost people go. Second, they don't judge him. They ask questions and they listen. Third, you all would have spiritual conversations that everyone has. Loneliness and what's life all about and what's your purpose, with no judgment, and often with a bottle of water or a meal. And then you would have Bible studies for non-Christians. You could ask anything, no pushing. And yet what you did is you built safety, and then you asked them questions that honestly, in their confusion, they couldn't really answer, but yeah, they felt loved and it was safe, and yeah, they were now open to do something they hadn't done before. Instead of packaging Jesus with religion, or this is what my parents believe, or this is connected to some political figure or some building, all of a sudden you were introducing them to the Jesus of the New Testament in a very safe way. But you built a lot of bridges, and then you had that gospel conversation. You let them understand that the root issue is sin for all of us, that there is a Savior, there is hope. And so, you know, that book was to codify that.
0: You're listening to Living on the Edge with Chip Ingram, and there's more coming up in just a moment. But first, stick around after today's teaching. We'll tell you about a resource built to help you have real gospel-centered conversations with the people in your own life who feel far from God. It's called Not Beyond Reach, and it might be exactly what you need for that one relationship you've been praying about. Well, now back to today's lesson.
1: Let me say this. Mary's 22 years old. She doesn't talk to her parents anymore. She's in an alternative lifestyle, and her parents feel like, I just can't get through to Mary anymore. Or you can make it George, who's 24. Yeah. You're sitting down with them. They have some alternative sort of symbols around that let you know, this is my new identity. Would you help a parent listen to you, sit down, and could you just have a conversation with that person? Maybe you notice, I often do this when you notice a tattoo that you know has some symbolism, and I will often say something, wow, that's an interesting tattoo. Tell me a little bit about that. Which is a completely different approach than, why they got that stuff, you know. So help that parent understand what you actually say, because I want to talk about a resource that we have for them, but I think they need to hear, okay, it's confusing, the world's messed up, but they're living in pain.
2: Yeah.
1: How do you go about connecting with this person that would model for them how they could go about doing it?
2: Yeah, well, I think the complexity here is distinct when it comes to parents and grandparents, because the dynamic can get a little more emotional. It can get a little more, there's more going on. Mm-hmm. And so one of the things I would say is there is this tendency to want to rush in with the answers and here, look at this article, or, you know, the Bible says this, and kind of come in hot with your answers. And I think obviously the truth is truth, and people need to hear the truth. But I think when it comes to kids, parents and grandparents interacting with their kids, often I think that the key is that you need to be a relationally present in their life. Mm-hmm. What the enemy wants to do is to divide and to disconnect and isolate. And I think what you need to do is first and foremost, show them with your actions that even if you don't agree with their lifestyle, even if you don't agree with their choices, you love them. And nothing's going to change that. And you will pursue them and meet them on their turf. And part of what you're doing is you're challenging some lies that they believe, that they're going to be rejected, that you don't love them, or that your love is conditional. And part of that is you're softening the ground for work that the Lord can do. Mm-hmm. And I think, you know, I've been meditating on this idea of the aroma of Christ, and this idea that when the Holy Spirit is inside of us, the fruit of the Spirit really draws people. And I think God can do work in people's hearts even before we communicate the words. And while I'm a big believer in preaching the words, often with parents and grandparents, the first thing is we need to make sure we're solidifying the relational bonds, because I think that's one of the ways that the enemy can, you know, sets us apart, disconnects us. So that would be my first point. The other thing is, like, we need to recognize that what they believe is not simply a matter of logic and persuasion. There is a spiritual reality going on. I already quoted, you know, 2 Corinthians 4:4, the God of this age has blinded the minds of unbelievers. So what we're dealing with is spiritual blindness. And all my apologetic arguments and all my persuasion is not enough if they are spiritually blind. And that is why prayer is not just this nice Christian activity that we do or a warm up to the real work. Prayer is essential. So I would say start with engaging, building the relational bond, and praying in a new way. Because God's got to do something supernaturally for my words to matter at all. And so I would start with those two places and then pray also that God would bring about circumstances and people around them that could reintroduce them to Jesus. Because I would suggest that in most cases, the parents or the grandparents are not going to be the one that God uses to bring Jesus back to them.
1: Yeah.
2: And so it's kind of this surrender there.
1: Well, I saw the process when I was doing some training in Germany, but I never will forget. And our new president, he's not new anymore. He's been with us 3 years. Mike and I were there together, and you broke up into groups, into regions, different regions of the world, and said, "We're going to pray now." And, you know, I thought, okay, yeah, okay. So, you know, we knelt down and got in circles and we started to pray. Well, you know, I was used to how other Christians pray, you know, "Lord, you know, help us, blah, blah, blah." Well, you know, I mean, we're 45 minutes into it. We're an hour into it. And I'm listening to young people plead with God, intercede, fasting, crying out. There was a level of passion and intensity because they had been there. They had been lost. They had been blind. And I want to say something as a pastor and as a parent, as a grandparent. This is going to be hard for some of you to hear. Some of the issue is not with your kids. Some of the issue is with you. You need to ask yourself, are you living an authentic life? Is church something you just go to? Are you in God's Word? Are you passionate? Do you want your life to work out? Are you a consumer? Or are you the kind of Christian that really reveals Christ? And I don't mean this as some big, you know, guilt trip. I'm just saying you can't change other people, but you can look into your own heart, your own life, and say, "God, start with me. Take away the pain, the hurt, the calluses, the rejection, the part that where you want to pay them back, all those tapes about, you know, they're so ungrateful. They don't remember all the things I did for them. You know, I paid for their college. I did this. I made these sacrifices." All that may be true, but those may be the very barriers. And some of that is self-righteousness. And some of it is you wanted good, moral, nice kids, but maybe the living Christ needs to be living more deeply in your heart and your life. And you begin to say, oh God, I long for my child or my grandchild to fully, completely return to you, or maybe to really meet you for the first time. But here's where I want to start. Whatever I need to see, whatever I need to address in my own life, whatever sin, whatever perspective, oh God, speak and work in me first, that I might be a tool in your hands to reach my son, my daughter, or one of my grandkids. And I don't mean that harshly. I've been around this for a long time, Aaron, and I've seen where the transformation occurs. I have multiple friends whose kids are in alternative lifestyles. And the ones who have seen, and sometimes it's been a decade, the one that's been 2 decades, he just wouldn't stop loving his daughter. And yes, she got married to another woman. They adopted kids. And then over time, when you sow to the flesh, you do reap corruption. And those relationships break down, and there's times of pain. And the people they come back to are ones that they can respect and who've loved them. They did. He never changed his view of theology. There were always clear boundaries, but he wouldn't stop loving her. And in the midst of the pain, the breakup, the relationship, the challenges with the kids, she turned to come to him to say, "Dad, I need your help." And he was there, and he just kept building bridges and honestly received a lot of rejection along the way, not only from her, but from brothers and sisters and other people who said, "Hey, you know, you can't take that stance. You just need to change your theology." And yet people know down deep in their heart who they can trust. Mm-hmm. And that's built on what you've talked about. And that's been the whole process of not only the book, but now the new video and small group resource to help parents, grandparents, and pastors really learn there is a new way to reach people.
2: Yeah.
1: And it's not telling them a bunch of facts of what they need to believe.
2: Yeah. Yeah. And you exactly nailed the heart of this. And then, yeah, there are times to talk, but it's what we teach in the book is you go from these relational, loving, friendship conversations, which Jesus modeled, by the way, right? Jesus was a friend of sinners. Like, that was one of the great accusations against Jesus. And so he demonstrated that you can love people and not affirm the sin in their life, which is what he did. But then how do I engage in spiritual conversations that serve as a bridge to Jesus? And how do I take the everyday things of life that we wrestle with, that we have questions about, and ask questions and create an environment where people can have these conversations? And we've seen that over and over. It opens people's hearts to Jesus.
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1: Dave, thanks so much. You know, we have covered some issues that are near and dear to all of our hearts and some that have created much, much pain. 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So let me encourage you, don't just be moved to action. The Bible's really clear. When we hear truth, it's how we respond to it that makes a difference. Dave, why don't you give them a few details on how they can get it?
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5: 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You will be marching to the tune of a different drummer. 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
4: Welcome to Love Worth Finding, featuring the dynamic biblical lessons of Pastor Adrian Rogers. As believers, we're not immune to suffering, but we have the power to smile through it because we know that God is with us. In part one of today's program, we recognize the reality of the unseen spiritual world. Knowledge of the unseen world helps us when we're going through times of trouble, fear, or temptation because God offers supernatural strength to those who fix their gaze on what is unseen. If you have your Bible, turn now to 2 Corinthians chapter 4 as Adrian Rogers shares part two of Living Above Sea Level.
5: The Bible teaches that there is a visible material world and there is an invisible spiritual world, and these two coexist side by side. Now, we would be very foolish to deny that there is an unseen spiritual world just because we cannot see it with our physical eyes. A blind man would be foolish to deny the radiant splendor of a sunset simply because he cannot see it. Before there was anything that you could touch or taste or hear or smell, there was the invisible Spirit of God and the Word of God that brought all of these things here. The invisible was here before the visible. Now, sometimes people try to deny the idea of God because they say it all just happened. And they even try to explain how life happened. But God made everything out of nothing. Do you believe that? I believe that. God made everything out of nothing. So the invisible world was here first. Again, let me read that scripture to you. Through faith, we understand that the worlds were framed by the Word of God, so that things which are seen were not made of things which do appear. That is, the visible is made out of the invisible. Now, not only was the invisible world here first, but the invisible world will be here last. It's going to outlast the visible world. As a matter of fact, the scripture that we just read to you, 2 Corinthians chapter 4 and verse 18, Paul says, "While we look not at the things which are seen, but the things which are not seen. For the things which are seen are what? Temporal." It is temporal. It deals with time. It is passing away. Everything

0: Everything around you is changing, winding down, and decaying. It is temporary. What is more real, therefore? That which is passing away or that which can never pass away? What I'm trying to say, the things that are not seen are eternal. Now, the unseen world is more real than the seen world because the unseen world was here first and the unseen world is here last. And if you're living for the things that are seen, you're in for a big disappointment. I want to tell you that. Now, we've talked to you about the reality of this unseen world. How do we know it is there? Because God Himself says that it is there. We would be foolish to deny it. But now let me talk to you not only about the reality of it, but the resources of it. What good does it do for us to know that there's an unseen world? Well, there are great vital resources that are wrapped up in the unseen world that can be ours, and I'm going to tell you how to tap into those resources right out of the Word of God in a moment. But let's just see what kind of a resource, knowing that there is an unseen world, can be to me and to you. In the first place, knowing that there's an unseen world is a great, great resource when you're going through trouble. And we're all going to go through troubles. If you've not had any troubles lately, just settle down and hang on. Now, there's some out there waiting just for you that have your name on them. Now, when you get into trouble, and especially when you get into trouble for standing up for the Lord Jesus Christ, you had better look into another world. You had better fix your eyes upon the things that cannot be seen. Because when you do this, God is going to give you supernatural strength. You will be marching to the tune of a different drummer. Now, Paul was perplexed. He didn't understand it all. He said, we're perplexed, we're distressed. Just because it didn't make sense to Paul didn't mean it didn't make sense. And just because it doesn't make sense now doesn't mean it won't make sense later on. The Apostle Paul says, I don't understand it, but I look at the things which are not seen. And the Greek word there, to look, literally means he fixed his gaze. He looked steadfastly at things which other people cannot see. Now, that's what the Apostle Paul was doing here. In times of trouble, you need to see an unseen world. I've told you before that Jesus didn't come to get us out of trouble, but to get into trouble with us. And what we need to do when we're afraid is to say, Lord, open my eyes. Help me to see, Lord, that you are with me. So many times, we're in danger and may not even know it. So many times, God may send an angel escort to pick us up, to take us and take care of us. One time I was in serious danger. I mean very serious danger. And that danger passed. I was in physical danger. And I went to the Word of God and it said, you will not die but live. And you will bear testimony of me. God just took that word right off the page and gave it to me. But the strange thing was that several days after that I received three letters. One from down in Mississippi, one from in Georgia, and one from another place right here. They said, Adrian, were you in difficulty? Were you in trouble? God laid on my heart that I should pray for you. And what a blessing it was to get these letters. Said, I don't understand it, but God told me to pray specially for you. Such a blessing to know that the angel of the Lord encamps round about those that fear him. God is a good God. He protects his own. And if we could only see in time of trouble, if we could just say, Lord, show me the things that are eternal. If we in times of fear and persecution could say, Lord, open my eyes to see the angels that encamp round about me that are protecting me. And nobody can get to you. No thing can get to you except it come through God's angels first. If God allows it, He will allow it for your good and for His glory. And I'm telling you, folks, in times of temptation, if you ever get tempted, and you will get tempted, you need to see the unseen world. Turn to Hebrews chapter 11 and verse 1. Now, faith is the substance of things hoped for, the evidence of things not seen. Do you see that? Now, with that in mind, go down to verse 24 and look at it. By faith, Moses, when he was come to years, refused to be called the son of Pharaoh's daughter, choosing rather to suffer affliction with the people of God than to enjoy the pleasures of sin for a season. Now, Moses could have had fathomless wealth. He could have had luxurious lifestyle. He could have dabbled in every sinful worldly pleasure that this world offered. He could have been the king of the most powerful nation on earth. But he refused, the Bible says, to be called the son of Pharaoh's daughter, choosing rather to suffer affliction with the people of God than to enjoy the pleasures of sin for a season, esteeming the reproach of Christ greater riches than the treasures in Egypt. For he had respect unto the recompense of the reward. That is, he looked to the bottom line. He looked to the conclusion of the whole matter. Now, verse 27. By faith, he forsook Egypt, not fearing the wrath of the king. Now, here's the verse I wanted. For he endured as seeing him who is invisible. One more time. One more time, we see that in time of trouble, you have to see the invisible. In time of fear, you have to see the invisible. In time of temptation, you have to see the invisible. That's what's going to keep you going. That's what's going to keep you straight. Now, how are you going to bring this into your life? How is this going to be made known to you and real to you? We've talked about the reality of this unseen world. We've talked to you about the wonderful resources of this unseen world. Now, how do you release the power of the unseen world in your own life? First of all, you need to understand that there are three great enemies of our faith. One is appearances. Second, emotion. And third is reason. Those are three big enemies of faith. Now, nothing wrong with any of them, except they war against our faith. For example, appearances can be a great enemy of faith. Hebrews 11, verse 1. Now, faith is the substance of things hoped for, the evidence of things not seen. Now, what is hope? Hope means anticipation that is joined with assurance. That's what hope is. Anticipation that is joined with assurance. Faith is the evidence of anticipation that is joined with assurance. Hope means there's something that we anticipate happening, and it actually has the anticipation of joy. Now, sometimes I anticipated a spanking when I was a little boy, but there was no joy. I didn't hope for it, although I knew it was coming. But hope means anticipation joined with assurance. That is based, and that assurance is based on divine promise. So faith comes by hearing the Word of God. When we hear the Word of God, we have this hope, and faith is the substance of it. Now, many times we want to see something. We want something we can touch, something we can feel. Remember, Thomas doubted the resurrection, and he failed in his faith, because he refused to live above sea level. John chapter 20, verse 25. The other disciples therefore said unto him, we have seen the Lord. But he said unto them, except I shall see in his hands the print of the nails, and put my finger into the print of the nails, and thrust my hand in his side, I will not believe. Now here was a man whose faith was hindered by the desire to see. The desire to see is such a hindrance to faith. Simon Peter learned that we are not to live this way. 1 Peter 1 verse 8, it speaks of Jesus, whom having not seen ye love, in whom though ye now ye see him not, yet believing ye rejoice with joy unspeakable and full of glory. Adrian, have you seen Jesus? No. But I love him. I have not seen him, but I love him and I believe on him. Sometimes we just believe what our senses tell us rather than letting that faith be the evidence of things not seen, things hoped for. I think I told you a story years ago about an experience that I had. I had been preaching in a revival crusade out near the Everglades in Florida. And on Saturday night, we had a great, glorious crusade. God blessed in that little church, and people that we'd been fasting and praying for came to Christ. And I was driving back to Fort Pierce, where I was a pastor, and I was driving a little Volkswagen automobile, and it ran out of gas on a dark back road out near the Florida Everglades. It was swampy, it was dark, and it was raining, and I thought to myself, how anticlimactic can this be? I've just been in a great revival meeting, and now I'm sitting out here on a lonely road, miles from nowhere, and it's raining, and nobody knows I'm out here. It's late at night. What shall I do? Well, I was so full of the Spirit of God. I mean, I was in a state of revival. I had been fasting and praying and seeking God, and God was so real to me. I just said, well, Lord, I'm going to pray. And I prayed to God and asked God what to pray. Because I believe with all of my heart that the prayer that gets to heaven is the prayer that starts in heaven. What we do is close the circuit. And so I wanted God to lay on my heart what to pray for. And I felt a distinct impression that I would pray this, that the first automobile that comes along would stop and pick me up. I checked it out. I prayed out loud. I said, Lord, is this what you want me to pray? And I felt the faith in my heart. Have you ever felt faith in your heart? Now, if you felt faith, you know what faith is. There are times when we pray and we say, Lord, I believe, but we know we don't believe. We just say we believe. We think if we say it, it'll make it true. Have you ever been there? You know, we just say, well, Lord, I'm really believing you for this. But we know we're not believing, and God knows we're not believing. But we say it anyway. But this time I knew I was believing. I knew that God had put this faith in my heart. And if you've ever lived by faith long enough and had experiences with faith, you know, at least you think you know, when you've got real faith there in your heart. And you know without faith it's impossible to please Him, and you don't get anything from God if you don't pray in faith. Pray, believe, you'll receive. Pray in doubt, you do without. And so you've got to pray in faith. And so I said, Lord, is this what you want me to pray? This impression, I believe, was from the Holy Spirit. I said, yes. So I said, well, thank you, Lord. And I said, Lord, I'm going to lock you in on this. And I wasn't being arrogant, but I said, Lord, I'm going to ask that the first car that stops will pick me up. But I said, Lord, if the second or third car stops, I'll not count it as an answer to prayer. But if that first car stops and picks me up, nobody will ever convince me it was not an answer to prayer. And so I prayed and I thanked God for what was about to transpire. And then I saw the car coming on that lonely South Florida road in a rainstorm. And I saw him, and he began to slow down and slow down and almost stopped. And I said, well, this is wonderful how God answers prayer. I'm thinking to myself. I rolled the window down and smiled a little to help the Lord. And he came right alongside of me. He stopped his car, and I'm over here. I look at him, and he looks at me. Our faces meet. I think this is wonderful. And then at that time, he puts the pedal to the metal. And his car just disappeared in the inky darkness. I felt the exhaust fumes come up my nostrils. And I just heard the roar of his car as he left me sitting there in the rain. I've never been so, well, maybe I have, but few times been so downcast as I was right then. I thought, God, I can't understand it. I just knew that you had heard my prayer. And I said something, it may sound sacrilegious. I said, well, I'll get the next one myself, Lord. And I stuck out my thumb for the next one. And that car went by, and another went by, and another went by. And they weren't going to stop for a guy like me on a night like that in the rain. So I made up my mind, I've just got to get out and walk. I only had one fresh press suit. It was Saturday night. I was going to wear the suit I was wearing that night to preach the next Sunday morning in my church in Fort Pierce, Florida. I got out of the car, and I'd walked about as far as from here to that flag over there. When an automobile came from the direction toward which I was walking, he slowed up, shined his headlights on me, rolled down the window and said, you need a ride, don't you? I said, well, yes, sir, I do. He said, I came to get you. I thought, well, now who knows I'm out here? And then I looked at that car. You know which car it was, don't you? It was number one. It was the first car. I got in the car, wiped the rain off my brow, and I said, before we go anywhere, I've got a very important question I need to ask you. What made you come for me? Didn't you pass by here before? He said, yes. I said, did you almost stop? He said, yes. I said, well, why didn't you stop? He said, I was afraid. I said, I can understand that. But what made you come back to get me? He said, mister, it beats me. What did he say? He said, it beats me. He said, I got down here to the crossroads, and something told me I must come back and pick you up. Now, can you imagine a man going all the way down there, turn around, and coming back to get me? I almost shouted, but the only thing that kept me from shouting praise to God is I wanted to kick myself in the seat of the pants for getting out and getting my head wet. Now the point is, here's the point. That night my eyes, my ears, my nose, the gas fumes, the rain on my head, everything physical said God had not heard your prayer, but He had. And so we have to learn sometimes to battle with those sensory perceptions that we have. Now, another thing that keeps us from living in the realm of the invisible is our emotions. Our emotions. Sometimes it's what we see that battles against our faith, and sometimes it is our emotions. If we can't see it, then we want to feel it. Have you ever tried to pray sometimes and your prayer just didn't feel juicy? You know what I'm talking about? Your prayers are dry, and it just seems like you're going through some sort of a meaningless exercise. Well, folks, listen. Don't let your emotions keep you from believing God. Your emotions really don't have a lot to do with it. God doesn't do His deepest work in the shallowest part. And there are times when your emotions are just not hitting on all eight. You can wake up some mornings and have a dull headache and try to have your quiet time, and you say, well, I'm just a hypocrite. I don't feel like praying, and God doesn't hear my prayer. God's a billion light years away, and you've just got an upset stomach and a headache and whatever. You can't concentrate. If you're not careful, you'll get to feeling unspiritual. And then sometimes you maybe take an Alka-Seltzer or something, and you get a feeling a little better. Your mind clears up. The sun comes out. Your headache goes away. And you go back and you have a wonderful quiet time. And you say, boy, I'm so close to God. You're the same person you were when you had the headache. Do you think God's in those two Alka-Seltzer tablets? No. Listen, folks, you're just as close to God. When you come to God in prayer, don't offer God the brass of your emotions. Come with both hands filled with the incense of Jesus' word. Pray in the name of Jesus. And how you feel really doesn't have a lot to do with it. It's not what you see, it's not what you feel. I found that so many times when preaching. Now, folks, I've been preaching for a long time, and I've preached a lot of sermons. I'm going to let you in on the secret if you won't tell anybody else. Now, I promise you just won't tell. Here's the secret, that sometimes I don't feel like preaching. Sometimes, folks, I come out here and I've been sick or tired or whatever, and I love God, and I get my foot in a lard bucket and can't get it out, and my thoughts won't come, and my mind gets confused and fogged, and my tongue gets tangled up, or a tongue gets tangled up, and I don't know what to do. And I say, oh, Lord, this is awful. You ought to try it sometime. But then I give the invitation, and all heaven will break loose. All heaven will break loose. And God saying to me, Adrian, it's not your glibness. It's not your smiles. It's not your emotion. It's the power of God that counts. We need to learn that over and over again. And sometimes we just need to tap into that invisible world and times of trouble and times of fear and times of temptation. Understand that there is an invisible world out there. There is a real world, and God is working sometimes when appearances tell us He's not, sometimes when emotion tells us He's not. And here's the last thing that's an enemy of this invisible world. Sometimes reason tells us that God is not working. Remember, don't let your heart, your mind, be limited by logic. Now, I'm not saying that it's wrong to be logical. I like to be logical. I like people who are logical. Faith is not contrary to reason, however. It goes beyond reason. And we have to ask ourselves so many times, are we just simply calculating and figuring rather than trusting the Lord? Now, let me tell you, folks, when a man lives above sea level, he's going to see the invisible. And therefore, he's going to tap in to the unknowable, who is truly knowable, the Lord. And then he's going to do the impossible, for with God, all things are possible.
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11: Cattle and corn closed higher, wheat and cotton finished lower. I'm Kerry Martin with Closing Markets on the Texas Farm Bureau Radio Network. Cattle futures kicked off the trading week higher on Monday, continuing the rally that we started back on Friday. We ended up closing strongly higher with October live cattle up 257 to finish at 222.25, the December up 292 at 225.15. Big gains on feeder cattle with October up 535 to close at 337.85. November feeders up 460, finishing at 332.77. Big gains in the cash fed cattle market last week. We sold 67,000 head on the negotiated cash cattle market. We ended up selling cattle here in the South at $226. That's $3 to $4 higher. In the North, dressed cattle sold mostly at $350. That's $5 to $6 higher. Boxed beef prices higher. Choice up $271, $378.65. Select up $1.08, $342.21. Corn finished slightly higher with the December contract up 3 cents, 5.33 and a quarter, while March corn was up 2.5, 5.48 a bushel. Wheat, however, continues to feel the volatility of the continued Russia-Ukraine war and the shutdown of grain exports out of the Black Sea area. Hard wheat finished lower, soft wheat finished mixed, with December Kansas City wheat down 6 cents, 7.92 and a half. December Chicago wheat down 3 1/4, 7.22 a bushel. Funds are liquidating their long positions in the cotton market, and that has put pressure on the market. We finished out with December cotton down 151 points, 84.55 cents. In the energy markets, October natural gas up 5 at 288. October West Texas crude.
12: The prices are going even higher. I'm Danny Moffitt on the Texas Farm Bureau Radio Network. Gasoline and diesel prices are once again heading higher. As of today, diesel prices have set a new record high in the state of Texas. Statewide, it's now $5.66 a gallon. It's up 8 cents a gallon since yesterday on average. It's up 20 cents a gallon since last week. The average price for regular gas, also statewide, is now up at $3.84 a gallon. Earlier this week, West Texas crude hit some of the highest prices since last May. It topped out at $102 per barrel on Wednesday. It's trading at $99.50 earlier today. Brent crude, which sets the price standard, that's $104.94. That was from earlier this afternoon. It's off of a $107 high yesterday. On this 25th anniversary of the 9/11 terrorist attacks, President Bush appeared at ceremonies in the U.S. earlier today in New York City, along with Bill Clinton, Barack Obama, Joe Biden, and Vice President Vance at a ceremony today in New York City. President Trump appeared at the ceremonies at the Pentagon. The George Bush Library in Dallas has special remembrance ceremonies going on that will be for this 25th anniversary today. That museum is free and open today between 9 and 5. That's their normal Monday through Saturday hours. They're open Sundays noon to 5. It looks like the U.S. is on track for record crude oil production for this year. That growth has been concentrated in the Texas Permian Basin and the waters in the Gulf. The U.S. Energy Information Administration says U.S. oil production will be averaging about 13.8 million barrels a day. That breaks the previous record of 13.7 from last year. Most of that growth is concentrated in the Permian Basin and in the Gulf. The Permian Basin will average 6.8 million barrels a day this year. That's up 3% more than last year. And with the higher crude prices, there's also been more drilling and production growth this year. West Texas intermediate prices have risen to an average of $84 a barrel through August, although they're trading much higher this week. AT&T has some follow-up information released about that major internet issue that they had in Dallas and other areas during the Labor Day weekend. They say it involved an attempted cable theft that caused those outages. They also had outages reported in Houston, Austin, and San Antonio on Monday. I'm Danny Moffitt on the Texas Farm Bureau Radio Network.

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In Proverbs chapter 1, there is an amazingly generous offer to you today. Proverbs chapter 1, look with me in verse 22 and 23. How long, you simple ones, will you love simplicity, and the scorners delight in their scorning, and fools hate knowledge? Turn you at my reproof. Behold, I will pour out my spirit unto you. I will make known my words unto you. As I was preparing this message and praying about what you're hearing, I was convinced that this message that you're hearing right now could be a life-changing message for you. That it's one of those messages that you happen to hear because you were in your vehicle listening on the radio at this very time, or you happen to find this message on our website and click on it, not knowing exactly what you were about to hear, and God has timed it just so that you are hearing this message at this time, on this day, under these circumstances. Right now, wisdom offers to the simple, offers to the scorners, offers to the fools, to, as you read here in the text, pour out my spirit unto you, in verse 23 of Proverbs chapter 1, and to make known my words unto you. You know, wisdom makes this offer, listen, not to the righteous. You know, you'd probably say, well, this is a message that should be for people who are living right with God and who are going to church. No, wisdom makes this offer not to the righteous, but to the fools and to the scorners. The offer is made to those who are off track, to those who don't have wisdom, and to those who haven't yet wanted wisdom. What a kind offer this is. God's making an offer to you today. You say, well, yeah, but what's the catch? Well, there is a condition, just like you have expected. The single condition is this: turn at my reproof. You see it? Turn you at my reproof. That's it. Turn you at my reproof. That's all it is. In other words, whatever you're getting ready to do, I want you to stop. Whatever you're doing, I want you to stop, and I want you to turn from it. That's the condition. See, wisdom knows today that you're simple. That wisdom knows that you're a scorner. Wisdom knows that you're a fool. And wisdom has told you so in this text. And therein lies the problem. You see, I don't know a simple person who wants to be told that he's simple. I don't know a fool who wants to be told that he's a fool. I don't know scorners who want to be told that they're scorners. And see, there's the problem. He's addressed this to you because you're lacking wisdom. He's addressing this to you because you're lacking his spirit. He's addressing this to you because you don't know his words. And yet he says, I'm addressing this to fools, to simple, to scorners. Most of the simple, most scorners and most fools, when they are offered something like you're being offered right now, make excuses to keep from turning. Why? Because they're pretty much determined to go right on their ways, just like Proverbs 1:24 says. We read for our text Proverbs 1:22 and 23, but Proverbs chapter 1, verse 24 says, because I have called and you refused, I have stretched out my hand and no man regarded. That's how most fools and most scorners and most simple regard what you're hearing now. You refuse. You regard not. You know, seriously, in preparing this message for you today, I mean, I really, as I was praying and preparing, I had in my mind, I had in my heart, I had in my thoughts, some person, some
a woman, some man, some boy, some girl who would stumble across this message, and it's not a stumbling so much as the Lord set it up, and hear it, and I'm aware that God is using this right now, trying to talk you into turning. That's what he's trying to do. You need to turn, and he's trying to talk you into turning. Because you're going down a road toward a terrible decision, and the Lord is trying to stop you from going any further. I mean, what you're about to do is going to have terrible consequences, and you need to stop. You need to turn. Now, you're looking down the road you're on right now, and all you see is the immediate pleasure. That's what you see. You see or feel the immediate sensation. You're not looking past what you are getting ready, the enjoyment that you think you're getting ready to have out of the thing you're getting ready to do. You're not looking down the road further than that. You're like the person driving at night on a road, and further down the road, the bridge is out. You don't see that. Because you don't see it, you don't think there's any reason to turn. My question to you is, knowing that God has picked this day to give you this message, why don't you turn? You know what it is. I mean, the Lord is making you a genuine offer, and the terms are very good. He will pour out His Spirit to you. He will make known His words unto you. I can assure you. I can assure you, as one that the Lord convinced to stop and turn. Yes, that's right. In September of 1986, at midnight, in my house, the Lord, through the words of God, Psalm 119, convinced me to stop and to turn. So I can assure you, as one that the Lord convinced to stop and turn, you will never enjoy anything more than what the Lord is offering you in the fullness of His Spirit and the understanding of His words. You say, well, oh, there's all kinds of things I'm sure that I would understand more than that. No, you're not sure about it at all, because you've never been this far down the road that I'm on. You get on the road that the Lord wants to get you on, and you experience being filled with the Spirit of God and coming to the understanding of His words where God is truly communicating with you, and you will find yourself in the most pleasurable, most pleasant, most wonderful place on this side of eternity that you could ever be. The joy from just these two things alone is worth anything that you might give up or lose when you turn. And I mean that because I've experienced it for myself. I know it so, and I've talked to lots of other people. And if they were in this room with me right now, you would hear the chorus of amens behind me. Amen, preacher, amen, preacher, amen, preacher. You're absolutely right. We've experienced exactly the same thing. I'm telling you, it's so. It really is. It's absolutely so. Now, there are many other things that you will enjoy as well, but I'm just telling you, if you got nothing more than the fullness of the Spirit and the understanding of the words of God, where you knew God was speaking to you directly each time you open up that Bible, why, that alone would be enough, but then there are many things more than that. But you know what? Right now, you've been listening to what I'm saying. You're kind of weighing this in your heart, and right now, you're thinking about not turning, aren't you? You really are. I'll tell you what. I know what's causing you to think about going on in the direction you're going, because I've seen the excuses that men make in the Bible for not turning. There are five excuses that men will generally give for not turning. I said men, I'm talking about human beings. Because I'm talking to a woman right now, and I'm not being gender specific when I say there are five excuses that men will generally give for not turning. I'm talking to you, and I'll tell you what they are. Number one, here it is. You don't want to.
Proverbs chapter 1, verse 23, turn you at my reproof. Behold, I will pour out my spirit unto you. I will make known my words unto you. You know what that Bible says? Turn you at my reproof. And you know what Proverbs chapter 1, verse 30 says? They would none of my counsel, and they despised all of my reproof. Is that you? You have something that you are about to do, and you don't want to stop now. Or you have something that you're doing, and you don't want to stop it now. You know what that is? That's the power of the lust of the flesh and the power of the pride of life. You are determined to go through with what you're doing. And the Lord is warning you right now from His words in this message to turn. You say, why? Why? Why should I turn? Because Proverbs chapter 1, verse 27, which is right between 23 and 30, Proverbs chapter 1, verse 27 says this, that there is destruction, there is distress, there is anguish, there is desolation, and there is fear in what you're getting ready to do. On the road you're on, when your fear cometh as desolation and your destruction cometh as a whirlwind, when distress and anguish cometh upon you. Fear, desolation, destruction, distress, and anguish. They're on that road. They're on your road right now. You say, well, I don't feel any of those things. You will. You will. There's no way in the world that I would be preaching this message to you right now. There's no way in the world you'd be listening to the message that you're hearing preached right now if the Lord didn't have your number. And you know what He's telling you to do in Proverbs chapter 1, verse 29? Choose the fear of the Lord. Choose the fear of the Lord. He said that if you will listen to Him, you will dwell safely and shall be quiet from fear of evil, in verse 33. That's what He said. Whoso hearkeneth unto me shall dwell safely and shall be quiet from fear of evil. I don't know about you. I love to dwell safely, and I love to be quiet from fear of evil. And that's what He's offering you, a great benefit. Many years ago, I was preaching in public ministry on a Saturday night in Mobile, Alabama. There were several of us there. We were students in school and very zealous to go out onto the street, you know, and practice preaching and pass out tracts and witness to people. And I mean, genuinely, we were concerned for the souls that were there, but also, you know, we were in school. And so we were very zealous to be there with each other. We liked it. It was something we enjoyed doing. And it was a great way for us to learn more and more about people and more about the ministry. So it had a number of benefits. We were out there preaching one evening, and we were preaching in front of a bar. And I remember distinctly, I was standing to the left of the group, so I was not directly in front of the bar, and the lights of the bar were not strong where I was. In other words, it was a pretty dim area. And I saw this young man coming toward me, and I stopped him, handed him a tract, and he stopped, and we got to talking. Long story short. That guy admitted to me that he was lonely. It was a Saturday night. He was going into that very bar in front of which we were standing to drink a little bit, hoping that he could find a woman to take home with him. I'm just telling you how it is, okay? That's what he was hoping to accomplish that night. But he, when he was a child, had been raised in church, and he had gotten saved. He had gotten away from the Lord. And when he heard the preaching of the Word of God and was reminded about the joy of being filled with the Spirit of God and having understanding in the words of God, when he was reminded of the distress and the anguish and the destruction and the desolation and the fear that comes from being inside that door in that bar, I tell you what that fellow did. He smiled. He patted my shoulder, shook my hand, and he said, I am so thankful that you guys were out here tonight preaching, because you stopped me from going in there to do something I would have regretted for the rest of my life.
He didn't have any experience. He'd heard about it, been tempted. He was thinking this was going to be what he needed, and God stopped him. You know what he did? He turned at the Lord's reproof. A lot of guys don't want to turn like that. Oh, no, no. They want to keep on going right down the road they're on. Is that you? The Lord's talking to you right now. He says, I want you to turn at my reproof. You said, but I don't want to. That's your problem, see? That's one of the excuses. Turn to Psalm 78, verse 22, and I'll show you another excuse. Psalm 78, verse 22. This is concerning Israel when they were out in the wilderness. Psalm 78, verse 22. Because they believed not in God and trusted not in His salvation. That was the problem. You know what your problem is? You don't believe God. In other words, you're not going to turn, or you're thinking about not turning because you're not sure you believe what you're hearing. Neither did the Jews. This was said about Israel when they were traveling in the wilderness. I mean, after all that God had miraculously done for them, they still wouldn't believe Him. He showed them His mighty works again and again. And you know what they did? They hardened themselves against God. You know what? You do not want to reject the word of the Lord and find out afterwards that God was right and you were wrong. I mean, if you wait till then, you know what you will have done? You will have passed up His mercy for destruction. In other words, there is a time while you're in the thought process and in the beginning of an action on something you're going to do, there is a time where if you stop then, there's very little that you've sown, and so there's very little that you're going to reap. But there's a time when you have stayed with it a pretty good while, and you are going to reap some of what you've sown because you've passed up the mercy for destruction. I mean, it'll be too late to undo the damage at that point. How many Christians today are regretting the decisions they made after they'd been warned to stop and turn? I can't even tell you the number of Christians that I have sat down with who have told me about some regrets of decisions they made in the past that they knew they should not have made and did it anyway. They number into the hundreds, maybe even into a thousand. And you know something? You are going to live with the memory. You are going to live with the regret. You are going to live with the consequences for the rest of your life. You say, well, I thought Jesus won't remember those things. Yeah, He chooses not to remember them, but good luck on you trying not to remember them. I'm serious. You're thinking about doing something right now God doesn't want you to do. He's telling you to turn at my reproof, and you don't want to, or else you don't believe God. And that's not the only; those are not the only two excuses. There's another one, 1 Kings chapter 22. 1 Kings chapter 22. This is Ahab, determined that he's going to go into battle against Syria at Ramoth-Gilead. 1 Kings chapter 22, Micaiah, a prophet, comes. And his prophecy is contrary to the prophets, all those hundreds of prophets that have been prophesying and telling Ahab, sure, go into Ramoth-Gilead, you'll come back with all the spoil, you'll come back a great success. That's not what Micaiah said. In 1 Kings chapter 22, verse 17, Micaiah said, I saw all Israel scattered upon the hills as sheep that have not a shepherd, and the Lord said, these have no master, let them return every man to his house in peace. And the king of Israel, that's Ahab, said unto Jehoshaphat, did not I tell thee that he would prophesy no good concerning me, but evil? And so Micaiah then explains exactly how he came up with the prophecy that he came up with, that it was actually from the Lord to convince Ahab to go into this battle where he would fall. Okay, you say, well, what's the excuse, preacher? The excuse is, you're already committed. See, Ahab and Jehoshaphat, if you read the whole chapter, 1 Kings chapter 22, they had already made up their minds they were going to go into the battle. Yeah, so Jehoshaphat said to Ahab, I am as thou art, my people as thy people, my horses as thy horses. Yeah, we're in. I'm committed. Let's go.
They were already determined to go to the battle together. So the word of Micaiah, which said to Ahab, you're going to die in this battle, changed nothing. Should have, but it didn't. And you know what? Many people hear the word of God like you're hearing it right now. But they are already so determined to go do what they're going to do that they totally disregard the message. They don't change course. And you need to change course. You say, like what? Perhaps you're engaged and you're not even sure that God's in the engagement. You know what? You ought to break off a bad engagement. Breaking off a bad engagement is never too late. It's never too late to turn down a job offer before you've hired on. It's never too late to back out of a business deal if the deal hasn't been closed. I mean, just because you've made up your mind about what you should do doesn't mean that you can't change your mind when you find out what God wants you to do. See, right now you're saying, well, I can't turn now. I've already committed. Yes, you can turn. You can back out of a bad deal right now. You say, well, I've already committed to buy those drugs. I've already committed to go to that party. I've already committed to marry that fella. I've already committed to do that job. You don't have to stick with that. Now that you have heard God telling you to turn, you've been sitting here thinking, I don't know if I'm supposed to do this or not. And now you've just heard from the Word of God, the Lord said to you, turn, you at my reproof. You can turn. You should turn. That's why he's talking to you right now. I'll give you another excuse. Turn to 2 Chronicles chapter 33. 2 Chronicles chapter 33. 2 Chronicles chapter 33, and look with me at verse 9. You say, preacher, you've already rung my bell. God's already spoken to me. Well, then maybe the rest of this message isn't going to sink in, but maybe after three tries, the Lord still hasn't rung your bell. Stay with me. There's two more excuses. Here's one of them. 2 Chronicles chapter 33, verse 9. Manasseh made Judah and the inhabitants of Jerusalem to err and to do worse than the heathen whom the Lord had destroyed before the children of Israel. The Lord spoke to Manasseh, but the Bible says in verse 10, they would not hearken. So you know what happened? The king of Assyria came and took Manasseh among the thorns and with fetters and carried into Babylon. When he was in affliction, verse 12 says, he besought the Lord his God and humbled himself greatly before the God of his fathers and prayed unto him. And God was entreated of him and heard his supplication and brought him again to Jerusalem into his kingdom. Then Manasseh knew that the Lord, he was God. And I'm going to tell you what, boy, Manasseh straightened out a big, big mess in his life and in his kingdom. Manasseh was the wickedest king Judah ever had. He led them into worse things than the heathen ever committed before Israel showed up in Canaan. But you know what he did? He humbled himself. And God was entreated of him. Now you might be thinking right now, what difference will it make now? Listen, I've gone too far. Manasseh went too far. Judah eventually was destroyed for some of the things that Manasseh did. But God let Manasseh off the hook. I'm sitting here thinking right now that America is probably going to get it like Judah did at this point. But you don't have to get it. You say, yeah, but I've gone down this road so far now, I don't see why turning will have any effect. Let me ask you something. Why don't you ask the thief on the cross if it's too late, if you've gone too far? That thief on the cross not only was hanging for the crimes he had committed, he had been railing on Jesus Christ earlier in the day. And then he said, Lord, remember me when thou comest into thy kingdom. And he turned right then, and the Lord said, today shalt thou be with me in paradise. Turn at the reproof of the Lord. Listen, he's talking directly to you now. You have not gone too far to turn back now. Finally, Jeremiah chapter 38, Jeremiah chapter 38 and verse 17. Jeremiah chapter 38, verse 17, last one. You say, you hadn't got me yet, preacher. I haven't been exposed yet. Don't know why I should change yet. Okay, here it is. This is for you. Jeremiah 38, 17. Jeremiah said to Zedekiah, thus saith the Lord, the God of hosts, the God of Israel, if thou will assuredly go forth unto the king of Babylon's princes, then thy soul shall live in this city, shall not be burned with fire, and thou shalt live in thine house. But if thou will not go forth to the

0: Cain. Zedekiah was afraid to go to Babylon and spare the city of Jerusalem and his family from absolutely certain destruction because he was afraid that the people would mock him. And you're afraid that the people will mock you. That's your problem. And you're afraid of a little ridicule. I want to ask you something. Are you willing to trash your life? Are you willing to trash the life of other people that know you just to save your face? Seriously. Why don't you turn at the reproof of the Lord? You've heard the rest of this message. You know what's going on. You need to turn, and you know you need to turn. And you know God's talking to you. Oh, it's just a man's voice. Who am I? Who do I know? I can't even see you, and you can't see me. But you can hear me, and you can hear God talking through me by talking to you out of His words. You need to turn, and you need to turn now. Will you do it? I hope you do.
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1: Welcome to the intersection of faith and politics. 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We're going to do a four-part series this week on Constitution Alive. You've probably seen this on our website or on Glenn Beck's program and other media around the country. But it's an opportunity to really dive into the Constitution and walk through clause by clause, article by article, section by section, and look for those areas in the Constitution that are our responsibility to do something. And we thought we'd do this in a fun way. We actually, when we created this program, part of the program is done in the room, in Independence Hall, where the Constitution was actually framed, where the Declaration was put together. And it's where they debated these things. And so we actually went to that room. We do most of the teaching from there. But then we did a really cool thing, and right from the library at Wall Builders, the Wall Builders Library you've heard so much about, you've read about, you've seen in our different videos and publications, all these original documents that David Barton has, just phenomenal information. So we decided if we were going to study the Constitution, we wanted to study the original intent of the Constitution, and to do that, we had to go to the original source of the Founding Fathers. And so we do that in David Barton's library, and it was so exciting to get to sit there with David and ask him questions and pull out documents off the shelves and go through these great questions about the foundations of America. And we put that into Constitution Alive, and we want to share that with you, our listeners. Obviously, it's a long one, not obviously. If you've seen it, it's an extensive series. It's about 12 hours of material, and we can't do the whole thing on radio here, but we want to give you a taste of it. So this week, we're going to give you the first section of Constitution Alive, segment one, where we essentially introduce the program, wealth of information that David shares in this introduction that we wanted to bring to you, our listeners. So over the next 4 days, you're going to get to hear that and get a great taste of what this program is all about. It will educate you. It will inspire you. It'll give you the information and ammunition you need to help restore America's Constitution. So we're going to go to Constitution Alive with David Barton and Rick Green. Welcome to Constitution Alive, the Citizen's Guide to America's Founding Documents. We are here in one of the most amazing libraries on the planet with one of the foremost experts on the Founding Fathers and our founding documents, David Barton. David, thank you so much for having us here.
2: Hey, good to be here, Rick. Thanks for having me, bro.
1: So why do you dive into so much history? Why spend so much time in the past?
2: You know, the reason we do that is because we have been the most successful nation in the history of the world to this point, and there's a reason for that. You can't change the formula and expect to get the same results, whether it's Coke or Pepsi or anything else. And so it's important to know the formula, and that's what the history does. There's actually a great quote from a guy named George Mason. There's 55 guys who actually helped write the Constitution. 39 of them signed that document. Mason did not sign the document. He was there. He was very active, very strong part. He actually went home after the Constitution dissatisfied with some things, and he stirred up some things across America that really produced the Bill of Rights. And so that's why we call him the father of Bill of Rights. He thought the Constitution did not go far enough in protecting individual liberties.
1: But he influenced both. He was real involved in the Constitution
2: very involved in the Constitution and the Bill of Rights. And significantly, he owns another notable title, in that if you go back to when we signed the Declaration of Independence, we think of that's when we separated from Great Britain. Not so. Virginia actually separated from Great Britain before they signed the Declaration. And so George Mason is the guy who is a chief author of the 1776 Virginia Constitution, where they separated. Now, that Virginia Constitution, 1776 doc, really cool document here. Jefferson used a lot of the language that Mason had used in that 1776 Constitution, later used it in the Declaration of Independence. So Mason has a big influence, but he made a statement that is so profound, they included it in that Virginia Constitution, and they've still preserved it to this day, and it's a great statement. Here's what he said. He says, "No free government, nor the blessings of liberty can be preserved to any people but by a frequent recurrence to fundamental principles." And the emphasis there is you keep going back to fundamental principles. Now, you're a baseball guy, and that's why you do spring training every year.
1: Right. You know, you're going back to those basic skills that you learned.
2: I was a basketball coach. We do basketball camps every year. I've had the kids for a number of years. You keep going back to the fundamentals.
1: This is the training camp. We're going back to those fundamental principles.
2: And our objective with what we want to do, our objective is really well stated by John Jay. And John Jay became the original Chief Justice of the U.S. Supreme Court, but at the time they wrote

0: wrote the Constitution, he and James Madison, Alexander Hamilton did the Federalist Papers, and that was to explain to America what the Constitution is all about. So he's really one of the three guys most responsible for the adoption of the Constitution through his Federalist Papers. But as a constitutional guy himself, who helped write the best commentary on it there is, the Federalist Papers, he had a great statement on why we study this type of stuff. And this is the statement he made. He said, every member of the state ought diligently to read and to study the Constitution of his country and teach the rising generation to be free. Now, it's interesting. He relates being free to knowing the Constitution. You ought to know the Constitution and teach the next generation if you intend to be free. He says, by knowing their rights, they will sooner perceive when they're violated and be the better prepared to defend and assert them. Now, that's really the objective of what we're doing in all these next lessons that come along. And there's six verbs that he has in there that will be really the guideline for what every citizen needs to shoot for. So the six verbs.
1: So this will really drive everything we do for the rest of the course then. This is our outline.
0: That's the outline. He says, first, you want to read the Constitution of your country. You want to read and study it. And it's one thing to read it. It's another thing to study it.
1: Yeah.
0: So read is like a quick perusal, but study is get to know it. And then he says, and then you want to be able to teach it. You want to be able to take the next generation and say, hey, guys, here's what you need to know. Here's the document you need to know. Here's the principles. This is what will keep you free. And this is the formula that's produced American success. Then he says, when you do that, then you'll know your rights. And when you know your rights, you'll perceive when they're being violated. And then you'll be prepared to defend and to assert them. And there's a big difference between defend and assert. Defend is on defense. I'll defend my rights. Assert them is I'm going on offense to make sure I defend your rights.
1: We need to do more.
0: And that's what we need. You know, too many people say that's not constitutional. You need to go assert what is constitutional. We have a good friend that's in the military. He's gone to the National War College there in Washington, D.C. And that's where they train the best and brightest military guys on not just how to conduct wars, but how to win wars. And there's a famous course they do, the 9 Principles of War.
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0: And in the 9 Principles of War, he points out that defense is not one of the 9 principles of war. Offense is. He says defense is considered a temporary condition whereby you reorganize to go back on offense.
1: Yeah.
0: You don't win wars being on defense, you're going to be on offense. And so in this culture war, this war for the future of our country, you got to be on offense. You can't just defend your rights, you have to assert those rights.
1: Well, now, if this is the formula, if that's what's going to keep us free, this part is where we're really losing out, teaching the rising
0: that's
1: generation
0: right.
1: to be free. If we don't have a good education system, if we're not teaching what's in this room, we're losing the formula.
0: Well, you hit the education system, let's just be real blunt. We spend up to $120,000 over the educational course of a kid to go to school for 12 years. We're not getting our money's worth.
1: Yeah, that's in some of our less expensive districts.
0: Well, that's right. That's the average nationally.
1: Yeah.
0: So it's going to be up or down in some. Washington, D.C. is way more than that.
1: Yeah.
0: So it depends on the district you're in. But what we know is that every state constitution says that the purpose of public education is to prepare active and informed citizens.
1: So we started those education systems to do exactly what John Jay is saying here, yeah.
0: But what we know right now is if you look at recent elections, those who have gone through our public education system, you're looking right now at 70% that do not know the Constitution is the supreme law of the land.
1: Wow.
0: So
1: we're definitely failing on teaching the rising generation.
0: You're looking at 65% that cannot even tell you what the role of the judiciary is. That's one of the three branches. As a matter of fact, speaking of one of the three branches, 62% of those who have gone through public education cannot even name the three branches of government.
1: More than half. And
0: more
1: they
0: than
1: can't
0: half.
1: So you definitely don't know what those branches are supposed to do if you don't even know what
0: they
1: are.
0: By the way,
1: yeah.
0: 48% of elected officials cannot name the three branches of government.
1: That's half of our actual public servants in office.
0: If you don't know the three branches, you don't know checks and balances, you don't know functions, you don't know what the Constitution, and that's why you read and study the Constitution, you teach it the rising generation.
1: Well, maybe they devalue what is in here because they think, look, this is old stuff. I mean, I hear that all the time. Ah, it's 200 years old, doesn't apply today. Why should I pay attention to all this stuff that happened 200 years ago?
0: And let me just one more time hit this because this is our objective and we're going to look at old stuff. So, number one, read the Constitution. Two, study the Constitution. Three, teach the Constitution, especially the rising generation, but maybe to the burger flippers beside you, maybe the mechanics in the shop where you work.
1: Not only the next generation, your generation.
0: Yeah, because we're at a point now where public education has not taught us. So we got to just teach the Constitution. But once we do that, we want to know our constitutional rights. We want to defend our constitutional rights and assert our constitutional rights. Now, that's what we're after. But you've raised the issue of, you know, it's a really old document. And we hear that because, you know, the founding fathers, when they did this Constitution, they didn't have internet. I mean, fastest transport.
1: No airplanes.
0: Horses.
1: Yeah.
0: You know? So what can we... I've been involved in a number of court cases, state and federal courts, on issues of history, original intent. And one of those issues is the issue of the Ten Commandments. Because for generations in America, you're more likely to find a copy of the Ten Commandments hanging in a civic building than in a religious building. Right. And that's just the way it was. I mean, the Ten Commandments are considered the foundation of law. And so many of these places where the Ten Commandments has been hanging, there's now lawsuits saying, oh, you can't do that. That's religious. You have to take that down. So in going through and telling the judge, no, here's the first law book in America. It goes back to the Code of 1650, and it quotes the Ten Commandments all the way through. You go through and show how it influenced, well, these judges wanting to be a lot more open-minded, if you will, so open-minded their brains fall out. But nonetheless, some of the comments they make is, well, you know, it would be constitutional if you were to include other legal documents that influenced America as well, not just Ten Commandments. And so many of them said, for example, include the Code of Hammurabi.
1: Now, because that influenced.
0: Well, see, that's
1: America. I mean, where do they even get that?
0: The Code of Hammurabi is 300 years older than the Ten Commandments. Now, the Code of Hammurabi, according to these judges, that's a document that influenced American law, influenced the creation of our legal system. Therefore, you ought to show it along with the Ten Commandments. Code of Hammurabi, you know, real problem with these guys, because they've just proven they don't have a clue what they're talking about, is it was not discovered until 1904. I don't think that quite made the founding fathers.
1: Unless they had a time machine, came just, forward, checked it out, went back. That's kind of...
0: But see, and you're talking about the Constitution written 200 years ago and how old it is. The difference is the Code of Hammurabi, it's got 282 laws. That was what governed Babylonian civilization. This was 300 years before Moses got the Ten Commandments from God on Mount Sinai. So let me just show you some of the laws out of that code. And let's just see how they work today. Let me go to number two law in the Code of Hammurabi.
1: All right.
0: If anyone bring an accusation against a man, and the accused go to the river and leap in the river, if he sink in the river, his accuser shall take possession of his house. Now, I'm not quite sure the context of that.
1: You kind of go swimming to find out who's...
0: If I charge you that you've done something, you have to go to the river. And if it turns out you can't swim when you jump in and you sink, then I must have been right because... And it continues.
1: And you get the house.
0: I get the house.
1: Yeah.
0: But if the river proved that the accused is not guilty, that is, if you can swim and you escape unhurt, then he who had brought the accusation shall be put to death. So I'm the one...
1: You better hope I don't swim.
0: Yeah, that's right. You better not swim. While he who leaped in the river shall take possession of the house that had belonged to his accuser. Now, can we really fit that into our... Can we show that
1: that's
0: influence?
1: Going to work today,
0: I don't recall any occasion with any American law where we had you go jump in the river. See, the problem with the Code of Hammurabi is it is so specific you cannot apply today.
1: Yeah.
0: Now, you take the Ten Commandments and look at the Ten Commandments. You know, I think that thing about honoring father and mother still works. I think thou shalt not kill still works.
1: There's not one of those
0: now,
1: that doesn't
0: every
1: work
0: one of those still works today. And the reason is they're not drawn on specifics, they're drawn on principles. They take timeless principles because the nature of man doesn't change. We still kill people, we still steal, we still perjure, we still disrespect parents. That's why it works. That's the way the Constitution is.
2: Hey guys, this is Tim Barton from Wall Builders. I'm going to let you know about a new resource that should be a tool in your toolbox. This is the reprint of Thomas Jefferson's original draft of the Declaration of Independence. Now, there's lots of reasons it would be cool to own a reprint like this, but one of the things that I want to highlight is not only is this a reprint that is in Thomas Jefferson's own hand in cursive, it shows some of his edits along the way, which is really fun, but it also shows what Thomas Jefferson thought was the most significant grievance in the original draft. It's the longest grievance. It's the last grievance. It was a grievance against the slave trade, arguing actually also against slavery and arguing for the humanity of all that were enslaved. Thomas Jefferson thought that was the most important. Now, it didn't make it in the final draft, and we will explain why in the resource packet you get when you order one of these copies. But friends, this is something that you want in your collection. Go to wallbookers.com and look for Thomas Jefferson's original draft of the Declaration of Independence.
0: The Founding Fathers didn't give us all these specifics. They gave us these principles and jurisdiction, principles of welfare. And that's why it still works more than 2 centuries later. That's why it'll still work 2 centuries from now if we know it and save it and preserve it.
1: So if they were thinking that way, though, I mean, if they were thinking, okay, we're going to put something in place here that needs to be timeless, that's going to still work 100, 200, 500 years from now, how did they get to that point? I mean, who were these guys to have that kind of foresight?
0: We've already talked about how poor American education is today, but we're going to pile on while we've got the chance. Because the perception in so many colleges and so many textbooks is these were a bunch of elitists. These guys, you know, they were all landowners and they were all wealthy and they were, and somehow we think of the Founding Fathers as the demographic of being homogenous. They're all the same kind. They're all cut from the same cloth. They're all really, and they just didn't understand common people and what common people. That's absolute nonsense. And one of the ways that that's easy for me to prove is I speak to a lot of law schools and universities. And I can put up pictures of the Founding Fathers. You know, here you've got the in the top right corner, these are the signers of the Constitution, 39 guys. And in the bottom left corner, you've got the 56 guys that signed the Declaration. Or actually, it's got not quite the 56 because one of the things that happened with the Declaration, some of the guys, like in Pennsylvania, their state said vote for the Declaration. They voted against it. Their state legislature jerked them out of there and replaced them with other guys.
1: In the middle of what was
0: in
1: going on?
0: So some of the guys that are there didn't vote for the Declaration, but they got to sign it because they were replacements that would support independence. And there's some other guys there who voted for the Declaration, like you get Robert Livingston. He voted for it. He's on the committee that helped write it. He never got to sign it because his state called him home to take the lead of the entire judiciary in the state. So he voted for it. He helped write it. He helped get us there. He just didn't get to sign it.
1: So there's a mix.
0: There's a mix. But those are 56 guys signed the Declaration. So let's just take the guys who signed the Declaration. Now, you're going to be doing this class in Independence Hall. In Independence Hall is where they signed the Declaration and the Constitution. And six of these guys who signed the Declaration made it over to the Constitutional Convention. You got, for example, Roger Sherman here, and you got Robert Morris, and you got James Wilson and George Clymer, and you got six guys.
1: They did both.
0: That were both. Yeah. And more of these guys, like Elbridge Gerry here, Elbridge Gerry right here, he didn't sign the Constitution, but he's at the Constitutional Convention. He's one of the guys who didn't sign it because it didn't have a Bill of Rights. So you really have a bunch of these guys that were in this room for both documents, but not all signed. But the problem we have is when I throw this up at a major law school, really sharp kids, and I'll say, who you recognize, everybody can find Jefferson, everybody can find Franklin, and that's where it stops. I go, wait a minute, 56 guys, give me some more. They don't know them. Number one, we've been taught to recognize our two least religious founding fathers. True. So we don't know anything about
1: that. Those are the only two they really
0: talk
1: about. That's
0: the only two they talk about in schools. And we say, well, how about, let me just take you across the front row. How about Benjamin Harrison here, great general in the Revolution? Or let's go here to Richard Henry Lee, the guy who actually made the proposal that we separate from Great Britain. He goes on to be one of the framers of the Bill of Rights. Or beside him, you've got George Clinton and Sam Adams, the father of the Revolution. Beside him, you've got Charles Carroll of Carrollton. He's from Maryland. Beside him, you got Robert Morris of Pennsylvania. Beside that, you got Benjamin Rush of Pennsylvania. Above that, you got Stephen Hopkins. Stephen Hopkins from Rhode Island. Beside him, you got William Williams. He come down here to Elbridge Gerry of Massachusetts. Beside him is Robert Treat Paine of Massachusetts. You keep going. There's James Wilson from Pennsylvania, and there's Francis Hopkins. And these guys, we don't have a clue.
1: I was about to say, I assume most of those names, for folks that are watching this at home, totally new names. They're not going to recognize any.
0: But let me show you how these guys were really vicarious for all of us. You've got the wealthiest man in America right there, Charles Carroll. You've also got one of the poorest guys in America right there with Sam
1: right
0: Adams.
1: Next to him.
0: Sam Adams is so poor that when they elected him to Congress, he didn't even have a suit of clothes. His neighbors took up a collection for him to get a suit of clothes. He had to go borrow a horse to ride to Congress. So you got a really poor guy and a really wealthy guy. And then you've got a guy who's a surveyor, Roger Sherman. And over here, you got Thomas Jefferson, who's a farmer. And over here, you got one of the best scientists in American history, who's Ben Franklin. Then you come back over here to this guy, Stephen Hopkins, who is a governor, the only colonial governor appointed by the British that supported separation. So he's a political figure. Then you get back over here to Benjamin Harrison. He's a big-time farmer. And you just go through, you got John Witherspoon here, who's the president of the university. You have business.

0: You have John Hancock, who's one of the most famous businessmen in America. So you got businessmen.
1: Really, it's everything. Everything in the every career. Every
0: you got
1: profession.
0: Rich. You got poor. As a matter of fact, 29 of these guys out of the 56 had a college degree. So nearly half of them didn't have a college degree. And
1: that was my next question, was education, because
0: education,
1: they didn't all have the best education.
0: One-fourth of these guys were home educated. Several guys, this guy right here, Roger Sherman, the only guy to sign all four founding documents, completely self-taught. He never had any formal education.
1: Wow. Wait, one-fourth homeschooled. So people that think homeschool, you know, think that's not the way. Mm-hmm. One-fourth of the guys that gave us our founding documents, homeschooled.
0: One-fourth of these guys were homeschooled.
1: That's incredible.
0: And about 25% of these guys are orphans. They grew up orphans or in single-parent homes.
1: No kidding.
0: Yeah.
1: When you have people that have challenges today, these guys had challenges. They didn't have it easy.
0: Well, you want to talk about not having it easy. Let's talk about the lifespan back then. The average lifespan in America today is up in the 80s. Average lifespan back then was 33 years old.
1: Wow. And these guys, some of these guys were young.
0: Well, you take Sam Adams here. I mean, let's go back. Take Sam Adams right here. Sam Adams had 6 kids. Only 2 lived to adulthood. Charles Carroll right here had 7 kids. Only 3 made it to adulthood. I mean, the medical
1: they
0: stuff
1: dealt with
0: back
1: tragedy,
0: there, the tragedy,
1: with,
0: the yeah. tough life that they had, it was hard stuff, but they understood the principles. And they got those principles, and they wrote a document that didn't reflect what was going on 200 years ago. It reflected human nature.
1: Yeah.
0: And so it doesn't say if your horse is going too fast in the town of Boston, you're going to get it. It's none of that kind of stuff like you have in the Code of Hammurabi. This is loaded up with principles. And one thing about these guys is they were patriots. They love their country, no question about it. And
2: what does that really mean? I mean, when you say they're patriots, that's a negative to some today. It's a big positive to others.
0: That's what I mean. It's Benjamin Rush, I think, is the best guy to explain it.
3: 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Like most Americans, you might be someone that you recognize some of the names of the Founding Fathers, but do you know their story? We want to help remedy that. My dad and I have written biographies on all 56 Signers of the Declaration to help reintroduce people to the men who literally signed their names on the line for the sake of the nation. And when they did this, they knew that they were essentially signing their death warrants. They were risking everything for the hope that they might be able to purchase freedom for the rising generation with their lives, their fortunes, and sacred honors. And in spite of the hardship that every one of them endured, none of them recanted or backed away. Now, if you don't know their story, you can get to know all 56 of them. 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Hey guys, this is Tim Barton from Wall Builders. I'm going to let you know about a special landing page we have on the Wall Builders website. If you go to wallbuilders.com, there is a little box that says Wall Builders is celebrating 250 years of American freedom and independence. Click on that little box, and it will take you to the landing page for 250 years of America. And on the landing page, there are several different little boxes you can click on. One of them is for events. It will let you know of some major events that are coming up, that are going on, that you can actually come and participate in. You can come here, my dad or I give speeches, tell them the stories about the birth of the nation, about the founding fathers, the faith connection in America. There's also a tab for resources that you can click on, and it will take you to lots of different speeches and sermons and documents and proclamations from the founding era. And then there's also a little tab that will take you to the Wall Builder store with lots of resources, all the things that maybe a hat you want to wear, a shirt to wear, or other Wall Builder products to read. This is a place to go to celebrate 250 years.
0: Benjamin Rush and John Adams said he's one of the 3 most notable founding fathers. John Adams said there's George Washington, Ben Franklin, and Benjamin Rush. We will never
1: stand. And they're again a name that most people are not going to know.
0: But don't have, and they should, because he is the top doctor in American history. 3,000 students got their medical diploma signed by him. He's also the father of public schools under the Constitution. He also started 5 universities, 3 go today. He signed the Declaration. He ratified the Constitution. He served in 3 different presidential administrations. He's the director of the U.S. Mint. He's a huge civil
1: one
0: rights
1: guy
0: leader.
1: Do that much.
0: One guy.
1: I know he's one of your favorites too. You have a book on Benjamin Rush.
0: See,
1: his life.
0: We have a lot of books by Benjamin Rush. This is one of the original books that we'll talk about in a minute. But what he does is he says, let me tell you what patriotism is. And so this is what he's teaching the rising generation, because the founding fathers understood, we got the principles, but if our next generation doesn't understand this, it's not going to work.
1: Yeah.
0: So that's why we put so much time in education.
4: Got to instill it in each generation.
0: So here's his definition of patriotism. He says, patriotism is as much a virtue as is justice. Now, who would be opposed to justice?
1: Right.
0: You know, nobody. He said, that's just as much a virtue as justice, and it's just as necessary for the support of societies as natural affection is for the support of families. Imagine trying to keep your family together if you didn't have love in the family. He says, well, imagine trying to keep your country together if you don't have love for your country. You got to have love for your family. You go to the deck for each other in the family. Hey, you got to be willing to do it. And he says, actually, if you're not patriotic, you're selfish. And this is the way he explains it. He says, the amor patriae, which is the love of country, the love of your country, is both a moral and a religious duty. It comprehends not only the love of our neighbors, but of millions of our fellow creatures, not only of the present, but of future generations. In other words, if you love your country, you're saying, I want what's best for all my neighbors, and I'm going to work my tail off to have a good country because I want my neighbors to be prosperous and safe. I don't want thugs and criminals overrunning them. I want to make sure we got good government. I want to make sure they can keep the money they earn. I want to make sure they got a good education for the kids. And if I love my country, I'm going to fight for those things.
1: So you're not just thinking of yourself.
0: You're just thinking
1: about the other people.
0: If it's just me, I'll just go off the grid somewhere. I'll get out and just live my life the way I want to. I'll go right off the grid.
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2: This is Leanna Wilson from Creative Encouragement Ministries, and this is an Encourage It Forward moment. Several years ago, I was struggling to find joy. My husband went through some very serious health issues, and eventually he received a heart transplant. It was one of the hardest seasons of our lives, and happiness was the last thing I felt. During that time, God began teaching me the difference between happiness and joy. Now, happiness depends on our circumstances and can change from one moment to the next, but joy is much deeper. It's an inner peace and confidence that comes from the Lord and remains even when life is difficult. As I meditated on God's word, I realized there's so much to be joyful about because Christ lived within me. James 1:2 says, "Consider it pure joy whenever you face trials of any kind." I wasn't rejoicing because of my circumstances. I was rejoicing because the one who lived in me was greater than everything I was facing. Psalm 16:11 says, "In your presence is fullness of joy." As I spent hours in prayer, worship, and reading God's word, he drew me closer to himself. My circumstances didn't immediately change, but my heart did. The joy of the Lord truly became my strength. If you're walking through a difficult season today, I encourage you to draw near to God's presence. Ask him to reveal his joy in the middle of your circumstances. He is faithful and he will strengthen you. Be a blessing to someone today and encourage it forward. You have been listening to an Encourage It Forward moment from Creative Encouragement Ministries. 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
6: Joseph's sense of significance is dashed
5: 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He built everything around significance through people. That's not working for him, is it? It's not working.
6: Welcome to Living Hope with Pastor Philip Miller. I'm Pastor Larry McCarthy, and we're so glad you've joined us for this series that we're calling Identity Traps. Now, Pastor Philip, in the book of Genesis, Joseph had been looking to his own father, Jacob, and his brothers for significance. But as you said, that just wasn't working for him, was it?
7: No. I mean, his dream is to, you know, he's got these dreams from early on that one day his family will bow down and recognize him for the significant person that he is. And then, but it's like a series of undoings, right? His brothers, the very ones he's looking to for recognition, they reject him. Then he gets recognition in Potiphar's household, and then that whole thing falls apart, and he throws him in jail. And as we're about to see, it goes from bad to worse, because then he gets forgotten and dishonored. Everything sort of falls apart. It's like God is systematically dismantling his identity structure. Instead of looking for significance through people, God is going to show him there's actually a better identity. The significance his heart longs for is going to come not from those people around him. It's going to come from the faithfulness of God who's with him every step of the way. And so, but first we have a hard lesson to learn, and that's that identity doesn't work when we look for significance through people.
6: Stay tuned after the message as Pastor Philip and I discuss how God strips away our over-reliance on people. Let's go now to the pulpit of the Moody Church for part two of the sermon, Joseph, Seeking Significance Through People. Grab your Bibles. We're starting today at Genesis chapter 39. We're going to look at verse 21. Now, we're picking up the story of Joseph as he's just been put in prison by his master, Potiphar.
5: Genesis 39, verse 21. But the Lord was with Joseph, and showed him steadfast love and gave him favor in the sight of the keeper of the prison. So once again, we read that the Lord was with Joseph. Four times in this chapter 39, we hear that phrase. Amidst all this rejection and betrayal and abandonment, the Lord was with Joseph. And you'll notice it's capital L-O-R-D. This is the covenant keeping name of God, Yahweh himself. It is this God who shows Joseph steadfast love. You may recognize that word in Hebrew is chesed. It is the covenant, faithful, loyal love of God. It is this God who is with Joseph. He may have been rejected by his family. He may have been betrayed by his brothers. He may have been abandoned by his master. But the Lord God, the covenant-keeping, faithful, loyal, loving God, is with Joseph, even in the most dark of his days. Now, Joseph earns the trust of the prison warden and becomes his right-hand man. And then there's these two interesting characters who show up in prison one day. The cupbearer and the baker from Pharaoh's household himself. These are part of his staff. They've fallen out of good graces with Pharaoh somehow. Probably had a bad meal. So now they're in prison, okay? And Joseph knows them. They have one night. They both have really weird dreams. They don't know what they mean. And the Lord enables Joseph to interpret those dreams. The cupbearer, it turns out, in 3 days will be restored to his position. But the baker, in 3 days, will be executed. And so Joseph says to the cupbearer, when you're elevated again and you're sitting at Pharaoh's table, remember me. Remember me. Genesis 40, verses 20 to 23. On the third day, which was Pharaoh's birthday, happy birthday, Pharaoh, he made a feast for all his servants and lifted up the head of his servants. He lifted up the head of the chief cupbearer and the head of the chief baker among his servants. He restored the chief cupbearer to his position, and he placed the cup in Pharaoh's hand. And yet he hanged the chief baker, as Joseph had interpreted to them. Yet the chief cupbearer did not remember Joseph, but forgot him. So it seems like Joseph's life is just going from bad to worse, doesn't it? He can't catch a break. And yet, we are told, the Lord is with him. There's purpose in all this pain. And of course, God is at work through these details to redeem, to save the people of Israel. But more than that, he's also working in Joseph's life. Do you see what's going on here? Joseph's sense of significance is dashed as people reject, betray, abandon, dishonor, and forget him. He built everything around significance through people. That's not working for him, is it? It's not working. Through each of these hard moments, God is actually showing Joseph that people will never be able to give him the significance his heart longs for. His family, his friends, his master, there's no durable significance to be found in them. Their loyalty and love can only go so far. His deep identity needs for significance far outstrip anything they'll ever be able to provide. So even in the darkest of moments, you see, at every devastating turn, God is with Joseph all along. And every bad moment is an invitation from God. Joseph, if you're looking for significance, stop looking to people. Start looking to me. Start looking to me. So we see his dream, we see his nightmare, and now we see his awakening. His awakening. Genesis 41, verse 1. After two whole years, Pharaoh dreamed. So 2 years, the cupbearer has forgotten to ever bring up Joseph. The guy who told him he would get his life back. He just forgot him. Until Pharaoh has a dream. And Pharaoh has a weird dream of 7 fat cows eating up 7 lean cows, skinny cows, eating up 7 fat cows. It's a weird dream. It seems important to him. He asks his advisors, what does it mean? Nobody can tell him. And then the cupbearer goes, "Ah, dude, I can't believe I forgot. When I was in prison," Genesis 41, 12 to 14, "a young Hebrew was there with us. He interpreted our dreams to us. As he interpreted to us, so it came about. Then Pharaoh sent and called Joseph, and they quickly brought him out of the," what's the word? "Pit." That's an interesting word. The pit. That's the same phrase they used back in chapter 37 when the brothers lifted him out of the pit. It's interesting. That time he was drawn up to be sent into bondage and slavery. This time he's being drawn up to be given freedom and power. It's a moment. And God enables Joseph to interpret Pharaoh's dreams. Genesis 41, 28 to 40. This is what Joseph says. "God has shown to Pharaoh what he is about to do. There will come 7 years of great plenty throughout the land of Egypt, but after them there will arise 7 years of famine, and all the plenty will be forgotten in the land of Egypt. Now therefore let Pharaoh select a discerning and wise man and set him over the land of Egypt. Gather all the food of these good years that are coming and store up grain under the authority of Pharaoh for food in the cities and let them keep it. That food shall be a reserve for the land against the 7 years of famine that are to occur in the land of Egypt so that the land may not perish through the famine." This proposal pleased Pharaoh and all his servants. And Pharaoh said to his servants, "Can we find a man like this in whom is the Spirit of God?" And Pharaoh said to Joseph, "Since God has shown you all of this, there is none so discerning and wise as you are. You shall be over my house, and all my people shall order themselves as you command. Only as regards the throne will I be greater than you." Now, our best estimates are that Joseph is about 30 years old at this point. Some 13 years have elapsed since he was sold into slavery by his brothers. but their stories are about to intersect again. The prophesied famine comes to pass not only in Egypt, but throughout the Levant, the Mediterranean region. And so Joseph's brothers, who are in Canaan, they are starving, and they decide to come to Egypt. All of them except for the youngest, Benjamin, who stays home with daddy. And they come to Egypt because there's food available. Little do they know who they will meet. Genesis 42, 6 to 14. Joseph's brothers came and bowed themselves before him with their faces to the ground. Joseph saw his brothers and recognized them, but he treated them like strangers and spoke roughly to them. "Where do you come from?" he said. And they said, "From the land of Canaan to buy food." And Joseph recognized his brothers, but they did not recognize him. And Joseph remembered the dreams that he had dreamed of them. And he said to them, "You're spies. You have come to see the nakedness of the land." It's a euphemism for like uncover our secrets, exploit our weaknesses, okay? They said to him, "No, my lord, your servants have come to buy food. We're all sons of one man. We're honest men. Your servants have never been spies." And he said to them, "No, it's the nakedness of the land that you've come to see." And they said, "We, your servants, are 12 brothers, the sons of one man in the land of Canaan. And behold, the youngest is this day with our father, and one is no more." But Joseph said to them, "It is I said to you, you are spies." Now, and then he throws them in jail for 3 days. Throws them in jail, okay? Now, this is interesting to me. Joseph finally has the power to put them in their place, doesn't he? And you can, to pay them back for what they did to him. And you can sense resentment here coming out, can't you? He's harsh. He's accusatory. He's retributive. He's making them suffer like they made him suffer. You see this? But then, during these 3 days when they're in jail, he comes up with an idea. Genesis 42, 18 to 28. Joseph said to them, "Do this and you will live, for I fear God. If you are honest men, let one of your brothers remain confined where you are in custody, and let the rest go and carry grain for the famine to your households, and bring your youngest brother to me. So your words will be verified, and you shall not die." And so they did. They did so. Do you see what Joseph's doing here? This is a test. He's messing with them. He says, "I want one of you to stay behind. Everybody else can go. And the test is, what will the other brothers do?" Remember, they had sold out one of their brothers before. Would they sell out the one who's left behind and just run and save their own hides? Will they abandon another brother? Will they do again what they did to Joseph? Have they learned anything in these years? That's the question. Verse 21. Then they said to one another, "In truth, we are guilty concerning our brother, that we saw the distress of his soul when he begged us, and we did not listen. That's why this distress has come upon us." And Reuben answered them and said, "Did I not tell you not to sin against the boy? But you did not listen. So now there comes a reckoning for his blood." And they did not know that Joseph understood them, for there was an interpreter between them. And he turned away from them and wept. This moment is huge. Joseph begins to soften. He realizes that their consciences are full of guilt. They too have been carrying the wounds of the past. And in an overwhelmed state, he turns aside and he weeps in private. But he quickly recovers and he comes back, Mr. Tough Guy again. Look at the second part of verse 24. He returned to them and spoke to them. And he took Simeon, this is Leah's second boy, from them, and he bound him before their eyes. And Joseph gave orders to fill their bags with grain and to replace every man's money in his sack and to give them provisions for the journey. Then they loaded their donkeys with grain and departed. And as one of them opened his sack to give his donkey fodder at the lodging place, he saw his money in the mouth of the sack. And he said to his brother, "My money's been put back. Here it is in the mouth of my sack." And their hearts failed them. And they turned trembling to one another, saying, "What is this that God has done to us?" So despite Joseph's moment of softening, Joseph is still messing with them, isn't he? He's making them suffer. He's imprisoned Simeon as a kind of hostage. He's accused them of being dishonest. Now he's put money in their sacks so they look like thieves. He's inflicting intense psychological angst on his brothers, right? And his brothers go home without Simeon.
6: 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We're so glad you've joined us today. We're going to explore the disappointment of finding our significance in people. Pastor Philip, as always, good to be here with you.
7: It's great to be here.
6: What is happening with Joseph? This is the guy who was so desperate to get approval from his brothers, and now he's messing with them. You call it psychological warfare, these tactics here. So has he just stopped caring about their opinion?
7: Well, I think what's interesting is, in some sense, the first thing when Joseph lays eyes on his brothers, he's not sure what to do with this, right? Because they don't really know who he is. And the last interaction they had was this intense betrayal. He doesn't know what's happened. He doesn't know if they've repented. He doesn't know if they've grown from this. There's any regret in their souls. So I think what he's doing here is a couple things. One, and this is very natural, when we try to get significance from people, and that's where we build our identity, when they fail us and betray us and hurt us, the natural impulse is to try to kind of stick it to them a little bit.
6: Yes.
7: And I think you're seeing a little bit of that in Joseph, that he's kind of messing with them like they messed with him. And so he's saying, like, well, you were willing to leave one of your brothers behind. Now, are you willing to do that again when it's, remember, it's a split family. You got Rachel and her boys, Joseph and Benjamin, and you've got Leah and all those kids on the other side. And so they've betrayed across the family line in mixed marriage and got rid of Joseph. He wants to know, is there even any loyalty amongst you guys as brothers? And so that's the test, is will you come back for Simeon? Even when I put money in your sacks, right? Because remember, they gave up Joseph for money. So will they take the money and run and betray their brother just like they did to Joseph? So I think it's twofold. I think he's being a little vindictive because he's still hurt, but he's also testing them to find out, have you learned anything in the last number of years about family loyalty, about caring for your brothers? He's testing them. And I think that's a very revealing thing. Because Joseph's soul is still in process here, and he's learning to trust the Lord is God, but he's also wounded from his past. And we're seeing that mixed reality coming out here.
6: That's some great insight. So, okay, Joseph sat in a pit, then he worked as a slave, then he's sitting in a cell after he thought he found a way out of all of that. So is this God using all of this to strip away his over-reliance on people?
7: I think it's one of the beautiful redemptions of what God's doing here, right?
6: Okay.
7: He's taking all these things that have been intended by others for evil, right? But God's using them for good. And so it really is this beautiful redemption. So he was thrown in the pit by his brothers. So he's learning, I can't actually rely on my brothers for the significance I need. I can't look to my boss for it because the boss is going to back his wife when he gets falsely accused and throw me in jail. I can't trust myself to these guys in the jail, right? Who got out, the cupbearer and the baker, and they forgot me. And so he doesn't get out. So all these people are systematically letting him down. And for a guy who built his significance around people, that's particularly hard to absorb. But the beauty of it is all through these accounts, we get this refrain, and the Lord is God was with him. The Lord is God was with him. In other words, God's the one person that never let Joseph down.
8: Hmm.
7: And so what in that is an invitation. Instead of looking at all these other people, Joseph, to find your soul's significance in them, build your identity, trying to chase after that, what if you actually look to me as the Lord God, your maker, your creator, your covenant keeper? Why don't you look to me as a beloved child and realize that I can give you a significance that no other human being could ever give you, and one they can't ever touch? No matter who betrays you, I'm with you and I'm for you, and I will give you significance, and I will crown you, and I will honor you. And of course, that's what happens, right? Through the dream and all of that, God elevates him. And so this is really Joseph learning where to build his real identity.
8: There it is, beloved. The program is called Living Hope. And Pastor Philip, I think you just touched on it, that even when we don't have human recognition, like the word said, the Lord was with Joseph, we still can live in God's presence, right? Isn't that the hope we have?
7: Yeah, and that's a really durable significance, right? Like, so we all need the approval and acceptance and affirmation of God. And it really helps when we have that in our life from other people that have promised to love us. That's good for us, right? But when we make human approval and affirmation into a kind of idol, that's the thing we're living for. That's the thing where we're building our identity around. It's a very fragile foundation, right? And it, when we get affirmation, it goes to our head. Mm. But when we get rejection, it goes to our hearts, and we find ourselves going flying way too high in pride or collapsing in fear and rejection. And because it's not a firm foundation for our identity, but the gospel gives us a better identity, right? That if our identity is in God, he's our father, we're his beloved children, that gives you a level way to kind of go through life, an even keel through life, where you know who you are. So you can receive a compliment and it doesn't overinflate you, but you can just receive it. And you can face rejection, and it still hurts, but it doesn't unseat you. It doesn't make you question your identity. You don't collapse under the weight of criticism because you know who you are. You have something that gives you ballast and stability in the midst of life. And so that's really the offer of the gospel, is that we can anchor into this deeper, better identity that Christ has given us as children of God, with God as our Father. And that can help us through the storms of human approval when they come and go. We can endure that because we know who we are.
8: Oh, I like that so much. Enduring the storms of human approval. Folks are going to let you down. You know this. We're not telling you anything you don't already know, but God is ever faithful, and our significance comes from him. Isn't that liberating, beloved? People will let us down, but our Heavenly Father never will. When our significance rests in him, a compliment doesn't overinflate us, and criticism doesn't sink us. We have an anchor for the soul. That God-given identity is at the very heart of the brand new book, Marx and Moody, by Pastor Erwin Lutzer and Dr. Greg Quiggle. 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

0: chapter 1 of Mark's Gospel. We begin today with verse 9.
1: Now John, we learned last time, was the most successful preacher of his day. He was clear, he was direct, he was urgent, he was marked by integrity, he was humble, and his chosen form of dress and his diet were in themselves noteworthy. Now, he knew that his role was to fade into the background just as quickly as he might. He was the hors d'oeuvre. He was not the main course. Jesus was the one who was to come to the fore. He was the one who was to slip out. In fact, he says on one occasion, John records it, Christ must become greater and I must become less. And in that, he is an example to all who would ever take to the opportunity of proclaiming Jesus in any capacity at all. There are many things he might have addressed, but he addresses the central, the core issue. Men and women are dislocated from God as a result of sin. God, who is a covenant establishing and keeping God, still comes and pursues those who have turned their backs on him. And speaking to such a crowd, he sounds the note, which is a necessary note, then and now, namely the note of forgiveness of sins, which lies at the very heart of Christianity. Now, as we said again last time, Mark writes according to his own purpose and in relationship to his own personality. He's obviously not particularly verbose. His brevity forces the reader's attention to consider that which we might say is main and plain. And in this little paragraph, he gives to us two scenes. And we'll deal with them in turn. First of all, Jesus in the water. And then secondly, Jesus in the wilderness. Jesus first then in the water. Now the question is, what is he doing in the water? Well, first of all, we find that he is identifying with those he came to save. Mark leaves out what Matthew tells us concerning John the Baptist's reticence. From your own study, you may recall that when Jesus appeared to be baptized by John, John had said to him, haven't we got this upside down? Should I not be the one who is baptized by you rather than me baptizing you? And on that occasion, Jesus had said, let's just go with it this way. Thus, it is fitting now to fulfill all righteousness. I'm here to do what is right before God. I am here to fulfill what God designed for Israel in its perfection. I am here to determine by my life that which is pleasing to the Father, and therefore it is right for me to be baptized. Now, it would be immediately wrong for us to infer from that that Jesus was saying, either by word or by action, that he himself required a baptism of repentance, because obviously he didn't. Mark knew that he didn't. Mark knew that he was the Lamb of God, that he was the sinless Lamb of God, the one who would take away the sin of the world. Well then, if that is the case, why is he being baptized? What is happening? Well, what Jesus is doing is he's making a statement, or we might say he's making a number of statements, by taking his place in the river. He is identifying with those who, in their baptism, have acknowledged their need of repentance and have confessed their sins and have looked to God for forgiveness. Remember in 2 Corinthians 5, in an immense statement, Paul says, God made him who knew no sin to be sin for us, so that in him we might become the righteousness of God. And he who is the bearer of sin identifies with sinners in their need at every point, if you like, along the path. And so as he comes to be baptized by John, his baptism is actually pointing forward to his death. Because you will recall from the Gospel of Luke that as he comes closer to the time of his death, Jesus says in Luke chapter 12, now I have a baptism to undergo.

0: And what he is referring to there is the fact that he is about to be plunged, if you like, into death. And in the shedding of his blood in death, there will be forgiveness for the sins of all who trust in him. And here he is in his baptism, foreshadowing, if you like, what will happen in his death. Here we find him standing, if you like, as the priest who will bring forgiveness by the sacrifice of himself. So here in the baptism of John, there is all this symbolism. That which is pictured in the water is not performed in the water. Jesus goes down into the same water which is tainted by all the symbolic sins of those who have been baptized. And then John takes that same tainted water and pours it over Christ in his baptism as a graphic symbol of what will happen in the pouring out of the blood of Christ on those who are repentant sinners. So that's the first thing we need to recognize, that there in the water, there is an identification with sinners in their need. Secondly, in the water, we discover that he is identified not only with, but he is identified as. And he is identified as the Father's Son, whom the Father loves. Verse 11. Now you'll notice here we have each member of the Trinity. The word Trinity does not appear in the Bible, but it describes in theological terms the nature of God as he makes himself known. When you read the Bible, you discover very, very quickly that there are indications of God's being that point us in different directions. The Spirit of God is identified as a real person. God as Father, as a person. And God the Son as a person. And as we read our Bibles, we discover that in every instance, each of these individuals is equal with one another in terms of their eternity and in terms of their power and in terms of their divinity. Now I want you to notice that here is one of the places in the New Testament where, without announcement, you find each member of the Trinity. You have God the Son in the water. You have God the Father speaking from heaven, and you have God the Spirit descending upon the Son like a dove. And the Father and the Spirit are bearing witness to the identity of Jesus. Later on, Jesus is going to ask his disciples, "What's the word on the street? Who do people say that I am?" And on that occasion, his followers will tell him, "There are all kinds of things being said about you." And here we are today in the 21st century. And if we were to go out this afternoon and go onto the streets of Greater Cleveland and simply ask the question, "Who do you think that Jesus of Nazareth is?" we would receive all kinds of answers. Some saying, "Well, he's a great man, a wonderful teacher," whatever it might be. But here we have the authentic statement of the Father himself concerning the Son. And this in the most dramatic of fashions. Because as verse 10 tells us, as Jesus was coming up out of the water, there is a visible and a verbal dimension to this authenticating voice. First of all, we're told he saw heaven being torn open, reminding us that this is a supernatural event. And then the Spirit is described as descending. And you will notice the Spirit is capitalized there in the NIV, reminding us that this is a reference to the third person of the Trinity, God, the Holy Spirit. Now, when the people of God were anticipating the coming of the Messiah, they anticipated that when the Messiah came and he stepped out, if you like, into the formalized role of his kingly rule to subdue the rebellion of men, in the formalized role of his prophetic work to deal with the ignorance of men and women, in his priestly role to bear our alienation and so on, that messianic inauguration would surely not happen absent that which had taken place when, if you like, inferior priests and judges and kings had been set to their task. So when heaven is torn open, and the Spirit of God descends like a dove, people would not immediately have said, oh my, my, I wonder what this is all about. They would have said, oh, now isn't this just the kind of thing that our forebearers told us had happened for the kings of Israel and so on? And they would have recognized something of the significance in it. And the descending Spirit is said to come on the one who will in turn baptize with the Holy Spirit. Jesus is going to finally go to heaven, and he is going to send the Holy Spirit. The Holy Spirit will come and baptize and fill the followers of Jesus and equip them with an understanding of the truth and with power to take this wonderful good news to the very ends of the earth. And so you have heaven being torn, you have the Spirit descending, and then you have this voice from heaven in verse 11, declaring, you're my Son, whom I love, with you I am well pleased. This is the echo of the word of prophecy in Isaiah 42, which leads us eventually to 53. Here is my servant whom I uphold, my chosen one in whom I delight. I will put my Spirit on him, and he will bring justice to the nations. So you see where a knowledge of the Bible matters. Because suddenly we're looking, even just with two or three verses, we begin to get a far more panoramic view of what's going on. Otherwise, we simply come to this as the baptism of Jesus, and I guess Jesus got baptized, and it wasn't that jolly good when we learned about the baptism of Jesus. No, we realize that what is happening here, when God speaks, the declaration of the Father is an echo of the prospect and the anticipation of all that is now fulfilled in the water. Jesus is in the water according to the eternal counsels of God. Jesus is in the water to do that which is fitting to fulfill all righteousness. Jesus is in the water as the one who identifies with sinners in their need, preparing the way for the forgiveness that will be provided by his death. Jesus is in the water as the only beloved Son of the Father, recognizing as surely as the water descends upon him and as the Baptist ministers to him that one day he will be plunged down beneath a flood, which will be a cleansing flood for men and women, a cleansing that is provided in his blood that is pictured in the baptism that they have gone through. Well, that's enough on Jesus in the water. Jesus in the wilderness. Verse 12, at once the Holy Spirit, who has descended in gentleness, now moves him out in power. The Spirit sent him into the desert or into the wilderness, and he was in the desert for 40 days. The children of Israel were there for 40 years. And there seems to be some symmetry between these two events. And what was happening there? He was being tempted by Satan. He who had received the unequivocal endorsement of his Father is now faced by the implacable hostility of the evil one. You will notice that it is a scene of conflict, spirit and angels versus Satan and the wild animals. If the angels come, as the psalmist says, to minister to the chosen of God, then we should not be surprised that the angels would come and minister to Christ, the beloved Son of God. Now, what is happening here is simple. Mark is pointing out what he is going to clarify throughout the whole of the rest of his gospel. Namely, that in the incidents that he will describe as taking place, and they will come upon us very quickly, the driving out of an evil spirit is as good an illustration as any, the healing of many, the man with leprosy, the raising of the paralytic, and so on. What is happening here is that Mark is pointing out the fact that behind all the earthly scenes in Galilee and beyond, all the things that he's going to describe as he gives to us the record of the life and death and resurrection of Jesus, all of these things are ultimately represented by a supernatural conflict which underlies them. That behind all of the animosity towards Jesus, all of the rebellion of men concerning Jesus, all of their unbelief about Jesus, that all lies in the fact of an ending supernatural conflict, unending to this point. Now again, you need to know your Bible. I'm going to turn you to Genesis 3. If you want to turn to it, good. And if you don't, then I hope you'll turn to it later. But in Genesis chapter 3 and in verse 15, after Adam and Eve have disobeyed God, have turned their backs on him, have done what he told them not to do, the Lord comes to the serpent, who has been the deceiver, and says to the serpent, because you have done this, cursed are you above all livestock and all the wild animals. You will crawl on your belly and you will eat dust all the days of your life. Now here is the conflict, verse 15. And I will put enmity between you and the woman and between your offspring and hers. And he will crush your head and you will strike his heel. Now there is a sense in which the entire Old Testament is the outworking of what we discover there in Genesis 3:15. That the conflict between the seed of woman and the serpent explains all of the antagonism towards the work of God in each generation. And that runs all the way through the intertestamental period and all the way into the New Testament in the conflicts that Jesus will engage in as Mark and the other gospel writers describe them. And it runs all the way out through the back end of the Bible, if you like, into the centuries of man since, and into the 21st century. And while sociologists would laugh at such an assertion, and historians would regard it as the apex of total foolishness, when men and women take their newspapers in the morning and say, "What in the world is going on with the world?" The answer is in Genesis 3:15. That there is a supernatural conflict which underlies all conflict. And it is this which is addressed in Christ's encounter with Satan in the wilderness. You can read it for yourself later on. Adam in Genesis 1 is set within the beauty of the garden, lovely place, lovely wife, lovely animals, lovely flowers, lovely. He has dominion over it all. You can have all of this, you can enjoy all of this, enter into the pleasure of all of this. He's in a garden with the enjoyment of it all. Christ is in a wilderness with the antagonism of it all. What is happening? You must read your Bible again. 1 Corinthians 15, we discover that God has in Jesus the second Adam. That the first Adam goes up against the evil one and fails. The garden becomes a wilderness. We must now await the arrival of a second Adam who will go up against the evil one and triumph, so that one day we will live with him in the garden. And I'm sure there is something in it, some funny little bit in it, that when you read in the resurrection appearances, and it says that Mary took him to be the gardener, there is a sense in which he was the gardener. He was the one who, by his atoning death and resurrection, turns the wilderness back into a garden, turns the wilderness of human rebellion into reconciliation, and transforms it all as a result of him going head to head with all that hell can throw against him and coming out absolutely triumphant. This is the story of good news. Jesus has entered into our world, into a world not as Adam found it, but into a world as Adam left it. Now we must stop here, but this is just setting the scene for the drama of the good news about Jesus, the Son of God, which begins here, says Mark. The story of Christianity is the story of a God who does not shout from afar, who is not reached as a result of our great endeavors and internal searches, but it is the story of a God who comes to us in the person of Jesus, entering into our wilderness world, a world that is fallen, that is broken, that is sinful, and that is disintegrating. And he comes into this world in order that he might restore those broken relationships, that he might come to our alienation and our alienations and grant the fix. that he might come to our fears of the future and grant to us a joyful anticipation. So, tomorrow morning we will read again about the financial crisis. The crisis is not financial. The crisis is personal. The crisis is a crisis of broken relationships. First, a relationship broken with God, expressed in a covetous heart. Then, in relationships broken with one another, I demand more, I require more, I deserve more, I want more, I will have more, at any cost to anyone. The brokenness in your marriage, if it's broken, is first of all broken on the vertical axis, not the horizontal. The brokenness in human relationships has to do with our brokenness vis-a-vis God. And the good news as told by Mark is this. You cannot fix it yourself. But the one who stood in that water, identifying with you in all of your brokenness and alienation, is the one who stood for you in that wilderness, taking on all of the threats and intimidation and temptation of the evil one and emerging victorious, so that he might undergo a baptism that would yield the benefit of the very forgiveness that was pictured in this Jordan River. And that benefit that is conveyed in the gospel is discovered by those who will come to God and say, the reason this world is broken is because I'm broken. The reason things are disrupted is because I am disrupted. Lord Jesus Christ, come and forgive me and change me, and through me, change my little world.
1: 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I'm Bob Lapine. Thanks for listening. Are you a Jesus takes the wheel kind of person, or do you lean more toward the I've got this attitude? Tomorrow we'll learn how Christ's reign affects our lives. 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
11: When Jesus met with the 11 apostles on that mountain in Galilee, he told them to go and make disciples, and then to teach these disciples, to help them become mature in Christ. At that time, the Apostle Paul was an unbeliever and very hostile towards the gospel, but he miraculously heard Jesus commission following his conversion on the road to Damascus, and he became the great apostle to the Gentiles. The city of Thessalonica was one of those Gentile communities. Here Paul and his missionary team made disciples, and these new believers very quickly became a